0: pomp and pride of pagan priests and rulers, and in place of the requirements of God, she substituted human theories and traditions. The nominal conversion of Constantine in the early part of the 4th century caused great rejoicing, and the world, cloaked with a form of righteousness, walked into the church. Now, the work of corruption rapidly progressed. Paganism, while appearing to be vanquished, became the conqueror. Her spirit controlled the church. Her doctrines, ceremonies, and superstitions were incorporated into the faith and worship of the professed followers of Christ. This compromise between paganism and Christianity resulted in the development of the man of sin, foretold in prophecy, as opposing and exalting himself above God. That gigantic system of false religion is a masterpiece of Satan's power, a monument of his efforts to seat himself upon the throne to rule the earth according to his will. Satan once endeavored to form a compromise with Christ. He came to the Son of God in the wilderness of temptation, and showing him all the kingdoms of the world and the glory of them, offered to give all into his hands if he would but acknowledge the supremacy of the Prince of Darkness. Christ rebuked the presumptuous tempter and forced him to depart. But Satan meets with greater success in presenting the same temptations to man. To secure worldly gains and honors, the church was led to seek the favor and support of the great men of earth. And having thus rejected Christ, she was induced to yield allegiance to the representative of Satan, the Bishop of Rome. It is one of the leading doctrines of Romanism that the Pope is the visible head of the universal Church of Christ, invested with supreme authority over bishops and pastors in all parts of the world. More than this, the Pope has been given the very titles of deity. He has been styled Lord God the Pope, and has been declared infallible. He demands the homage of all men. The same claim urged by Satan in the wilderness of temptation is still urged by him through the Church of Rome, and vast numbers are ready to yield him homage. But those who fear and reverence God meet this heaven-daring assumption as Christ met the solicitations of the wily foe, "Thou shalt worship the Lord thy God, and him only shalt thou serve." Luke 4:8. God has never given a hint in his word that he has appointed any man to be the head of the church. The doctrine of papal supremacy is directly opposed to the teachings of the scriptures. The Pope can have no power over Christ's church except by usurpation. Romanists have persisted in bringing against Protestants the charge of heresy and willful separation from the true church. But these accusations apply rather to themselves. They are the ones who laid down the banner of Christ and departed from the faith which was once delivered unto the saints. Jude 3. The wisdom and power of the word. Satan well knew that the Holy Scriptures would enable men to discern his deceptions and withstand his power. It was by the word that even the Savior of the world had resisted his attacks. At every assault, Christ presented the shield of eternal truth, saying, "It is written." To every suggestion of the adversary, he opposed the wisdom and power of the word. In order for Satan to maintain his sway over men and establish the authority of the papal usurper, he must keep them in ignorance of the scriptures. The Bible would exalt God and place finite men in their true position. Therefore, its sacred truths must be concealed and suppressed. This logic was adopted by the Roman Church. For hundreds of years, the circulation of the Bible was prohibited. The people were forbidden to read it or to have it in their houses, and unprincipled priests and prelates interpreted its teachings to sustain their pretensions. Thus, the Pope came to be almost universally acknowledged as the vicegerent of God on earth, endowed with authority over church and state. Disregarding heaven's authority. The detector of error having been removed, Satan worked according to his will. Prophecy had declared that the papacy was to think to change times and laws, Daniel 7:25. This work it was not slow to attempt, to afford converts from heathenism a substitute for the worship of idols, and thus to promote their nominal acceptance of Christianity. The adoration of images and relics was gradually introduced into the Christian worship. The decree of a general council finally established this system of idolatry. To complete the sacrilegious work, Rome presumed to expunge from the law of God the second commandment, forbidding image worship, and to divide the tenth commandment in order to preserve the number. The spirit of concession to paganism opened the way for a still further disregard of heaven's authority. Satan, working through unconsecrated leaders of the church, tampered with the fourth commandment also, and essayed to set aside the ancient Sabbath, the day which God had blessed and sanctified, Genesis 2, verses 2 and 3, and in its stead to exalt the festival observed by the heathen as the venerable day of the sun. This change was not at first attempted openly. In the first centuries, the true Sabbath had been kept by all Christians. They were jealous for the honor of God, and believing that His law is immutable, they zealously guarded the sacredness of its precepts. But with great subtlety, Satan worked through his agents to bring about his object. That the attention of the people might be called to the Sunday, it was made a festival in honor of the resurrection of Christ. Religious services were held upon it, yet it was regarded as a day of recreation, the Sabbath being still sacredly observed. To prepare the way for the work which he designed to accomplish, Satan had led the Jews, before the advent of Christ, to load down the Sabbath with the most rigorous exactions, making its observance a burden. Now, taking advantage of the false light in which he had thus caused it to be regarded, he cast contempt upon it as a Jewish institution. While Christians generally continued to observe the Sunday as a joyous festival, he led them, in order to show their hatred of Judaism, to make the Sabbath a fast, a day of sadness and gloom. Constantine issues a decree. In the early part of the 4th century, the Emperor Constantine issued a decree making Sunday a public festival throughout the Roman Empire. The day of the sun was reverenced by his pagan subjects and was honored by Christians. It was the emperor's policy to unite the conflicting interests of heathenism and Christianity. He was urged to do this by the bishops of the church, who, inspired by ambition and thirst for power, perceived that if the same day was observed by both Christians and heathen, it would promote the nominal acceptance of Christianity by pagans and thus advance the power and glory of the church. But while many God-fearing Christians were gradually led to regard Sunday as possessing a degree of sacredness, they still held the true Sabbath as the holy of the Lord and observed it in obedience to the fourth commandment. The archdeceiver had not completed his work. He was resolved to gather the Christian world under his banner and to exercise his power through his vicegerent, the proud pontiff, who claimed to be the representative of Christ. Through half-converted pagans, ambitious prelates, and world-loving churchmen, he accomplished his purpose. Vast councils were held from time to time in which the dignitaries of the church were convened from all the world. In nearly every council, the Sabbath which God had instituted was pressed down a little lower, while the Sunday was correspondingly exalted. Thus, the pagan festival came finally to be honored as a divine institution, while the Bible Sabbath was pronounced a relic of Judaism, and its observers were declared to be accursed. The great apostate had succeeded in exalting himself above all that is called God or that is worshipped. 2 Thessalonians 2:4. He had dared to change the only precept of the divine law that unmistakably points all mankind to the true and living God. In the fourth commandment, God is revealed as the creator of the heavens and the earth, and is thereby distinguished from all false gods. It was as a memorial of the work of creation that the seventh day was sanctified as a rest day for man. It was designed to keep the living God ever before the minds of men as the source of being and the object of reverence and worship. Satan strives to turn men from their allegiance to God and from rendering obedience to his law. Therefore, he directs his efforts especially against that commandment which points to God as the Creator. Protestants now urge that the resurrection of Christ on Sunday made it the Christian Sabbath. But Scripture evidence is lacking. No such honor was given to the day by Christ or his apostles. The observance of Sunday as a Christian institution had its origin in that mystery of lawlessness, 2 Thessalonians chapter 2, verse 7, the Revised Version, which even in Paul's day had begun its work. Where and when did the Lord adopt this child of the papacy? What valid reason can be given for a change which the Scriptures do not sanction? In the 6th century, the papacy had become firmly established. Its seat of power was fixed in the imperial city, and the Bishop of Rome was declared to be the head over the entire church. Paganism had given place to the papacy. The dragon had given to the beast his power and his seat and great authority. Revelation 13:2. And now began the 1260 years of papal oppression foretold in the prophecies of Daniel and the Revelation. Daniel 7:25 and Revelation 13, verses 5 to 7. Christians were forced to choose either to yield their integrity and accept the papal ceremonies and worship, or to wear away their lives in dungeons, or to suffer death by the rack, the faggot, or the headman's axe. Now were fulfilled the words of Jesus, "Ye shall be betrayed both by parents and brethren and kinsfolks and friends. And some of you shall they cause to be put to death, and ye shall be hated of all men for my name's sake." Luke 21, verses 16 and 17. Persecution opened upon the faithful with greater fury than ever before, and the world became a vast battlefield. For hundreds of years, the Church of Christ found refuge in seclusion and obscurity. Thus says the prophet, "The woman fled into the wilderness, where she hath a place prepared of God, that they should feed her there 1,260 days." Revelation 12:6. The accession of the Roman Church to power marked the beginning of the Dark Ages. As her power increased, the darkness deepened. Faith was transferred from Christ, the true foundation, to the Pope of Rome. Instead of trusting in the Son of God for forgiveness of sins and for eternal salvation, the people looked to the Pope and to the priests and prelates to whom he delegated authority. They were taught that the Pope was their earthly mediator, and that none could approach God except through him, and further, that he stood in the place of God to them and was therefore to be implicitly obeyed. A deviation from his requirements was sufficient cause for the severest punishment to be visited upon the bodies and souls of the offenders. Thus the minds of the people were turned away from God to fallible, erring, and cruel men, nay, more, to the Prince of Darkness himself, who exercised his power through them. Sin was disguised in a garb of sanctity. When the Scriptures are suppressed and man comes to regard himself as supreme, we need look only for fraud, deception, and debasing iniquity. With the elevation of human laws and traditions was manifest the corruption that ever results from setting aside the law of God. Those were days of peril for the Church of Christ. The faithful standard bearers were few indeed. Though the truth was not left without witnesses, yet at times it seemed that error and superstition would wholly prevail, and true religion would be banished from the earth. The gospel was lost sight of, but the forms of religion were multiplied, and the people were burdened with rigorous exactions. They were taught not only to look to the Pope as their mediator, but to trust to works of their own to atone for sin. Long pilgrimages, acts of penance, the worship of relics, the erection of churches, shrines, and altars, the payment of large sums to the church, these and many similar acts were enjoined to appease the wrath of God or to secure his favor, as if God were like men, to be angered at trifles or pacified by gifts or acts of penance. Notwithstanding that vice prevailed, even among the leaders of the Roman Church, her influence seemed steadily to increase. About the close of the 8th century, papists put forth the claim that in the first ages of the Church, the bishops of Rome had possessed the same spiritual power which they now assumed. To establish this claim, some means must be employed to give it a show of authority, and this was readily suggested by the Father of Lies. Ancient writings were forged by monks. Decrees of councils before unheard of were discovered, establishing the universal supremacy of the Pope from the earliest times. And a church that had rejected the truth greedily accepted these deceptions. The few faithful builders upon the true foundation, 1 Corinthians 3:10 and 11, were perplexed and hindered as the rubbish of false doctrine obstructed the work. Like the builders upon the wall of Jerusalem in Nehemiah's day, some were ready to say, "The strength of the bearers of burdens is decayed, and there is much rubbish, so that we are not able to build." Nehemiah 4:10. wearied with the constant struggle against persecution, fraud, iniquity, and every other obstacle that Satan could devise to hinder their progress, some who had been faithful builders became disheartened, and for the sake of peace and security for their property and their lives, they turned away from the true foundation. Others, undaunted by the opposition of their enemies, fearlessly declared, "Be not ye afraid of them. Remember the Lord, which is great and terrible." Verse 14. And they proceeded with the work, every one with his sword girded by his side. Ephesians 6:17. The same spirit of hatred and opposition to the truth has inspired the enemies of God in every age, and the same vigilance and fidelity have been required in his servants. The words of Christ to the first disciples were applicable to his followers to the close of time. "What I say unto you, I say unto all, watch." Mark 13:37. The darkness seemed to grow more dense. Image worship became more general. Candles were burned before images and prayers were offered to them. The most absurd and superstitious customs prevailed. The minds of men were so completely controlled by superstition that reason itself seemed to have lost its sway. While priests and bishops were themselves pleasure-loving, sensual, and corrupt, it could only be expected that the people who looked to them for guidance would be sunken in ignorance and vice. Another step in papal assumption was taken when, in the 11th century, Pope Gregory VII proclaimed the perfection of the Roman Church. Among the propositions which he put forth was one declaring that the Church had never erred, nor would it ever err, according to the Scriptures. But the Scripture proofs did not accompany the assertion. The proud pontiff also claimed the power to depose emperors, and declared that no sentence which he pronounced could be reversed by anyone, but that it was his prerogative to reverse the decisions of all others. A striking illustration of the tyrannical character of this advocate of infallibility was given in his treatment of the German Emperor Henry IV. For presuming to disregard the Pope's authority, this monarch was declared to be excommunicated and dethroned. Terrified by the desertion and threats of his own princes, who were encouraged in rebellion against him by the papal mandate, Henry felt the necessity of making his peace with Rome. In company with his wife and a faithful servant, he crossed the Alps in midwinter that he might humble himself before the Pope. Upon reaching the castle whither Gregory had withdrawn, he was conducted without his guards into an outer court, and there, in the severe cold of winter, with uncovered head and naked feet, and in a miserable dress, he awaited the Pope's permission to come into his presence. Not until he had continued 3 days fasting and making confession did the pontiff condescend to grant him pardon. Even then, it was only upon condition that the emperor should await the sanction of the Pope before resuming the insignia or exercising the power of royalty. And Gregory, elated with his triumph, boasted that it was his duty to pull down the pride of kings. How striking the contrast between the overbearing pride of this haughty pontiff and the meekness and gentleness of Christ, who represents himself as pleading at the door of the heart for admittance, that he may come in to bring pardon and peace, and who taught his disciples, "Whosoever will be chief among you, let him be your servant." Matthew 20:27. The advancing centuries witnessed a constant increase of error in the doctrines put forth from Rome. Even before the establishment of the papacy, the teachings of heathen philosophers had received attention and exerted an influence in the church. Many who professed conversion still clung to the tenets of their pagan philosophy, and not only continued its study themselves, but urged it upon others as a means of extending their influence among the heathen. Serious errors were thus introduced into the Christian faith. Prominent among these was the belief in man's natural immortality and his consciousness in death. This doctrine laid the foundation upon which Rome established the invocation of saints and the adoration of the Virgin Mary. From this sprang also the heresy of eternal torment for the finally impenitent, which was early incorporated into the papal faith. Then the way was prepared for the introduction of still another invention of paganism, which Rome named purgatory, and employed to terrify the credulous and superstitious multitudes. By this heresy is affirmed the existence of a place of torment in which the souls of such as have not merited eternal damnation are to suffer punishment for their sins, and from which, when freed from impurity, they are admitted to heaven. Still another fabrication was needed to enable Rome to profit by the fears and vices of her adherents. This was supplied by the doctrine of indulgences. Full remission of sins, past, present, and future, and release from all the pains and penalties incurred, were promised to all who would enlist in the pontiff's wars to extend his temporal dominion, to punish his enemies, or to exterminate those who dared deny his spiritual supremacy. The people were also taught that by the payment of money to the church they might free themselves from sin, and also release the souls of their deceased friends who were confined in the tormenting flames. By such means did Rome fill her coffers and sustain the magnificence, luxury, and vice of the pretended representatives of him who had not where to lay his head. The scriptural ordinance of the Lord's Supper had been supplanted by the idolatrous sacrifice of the Mass. Papal priests pretended by their senseless mummery to convert the simple bread and wine into the actual body and blood of Christ. This is a quote from Cardinal Wiseman in the Real Presence, Lecture 8, Section 3, Paragraph 26. With blasphemous presumption, they openly claim the power of creating God, the creator of all things. Christians were required, on pain of death, to avow their faith in this horrible, heaven-insulting heresy. Multitudes who refused were given to the flames. In the 13th century was established that most terrible of all the engines of the papacy, the Inquisition. The Prince of Darkness wrought with the leaders of the papal hierarchy. In their secret councils, Satan and his angels controlled the minds of evil men, while unseen in the midst stood an angel of God, taking the fearful record of their iniquitous decrees and writing the history of deeds too horrible to appear to human eyes. Babylon the Great was drunken with the blood of the saints. The mangled forms of millions of martyrs cried to God for vengeance upon that apostate power. Popery had become the world's despot. Kings and emperors bowed to the decrees of the Roman pontiff. The destinies of men, both for time and for eternity, seemed under his control. For hundreds of years, the doctrines of Rome had been extensively and implicitly received, its rites reverently performed, its festivals generally observed. Its clergy were honored and liberally sustained. Never since has the Roman Church attained to greater dignity, magnificence, or power. But the noon of the papacy was the midnight of the world. So says J.A. Wiley in The History of Protestantism, Book 1, Chapter 4. The Holy Scriptures were almost unknown, not only to the people, but to the priests. Like the Pharisees of old, the papal leaders hated the light which would reveal their sins. God's law, the standard of righteousness, having been removed, they exercised power without limit and practiced vice without restraint. Fraud, avarice, and profligacy prevailed. Men shrank from no crime by which they could gain wealth or position. The palaces of popes and prelates were scenes of the vilest debauchery. Some of the reigning pontiffs were guilty of crimes so revolting that secular rulers endeavored to dispose these dignitaries of the church as monsters too vile to be tolerated. For centuries, Europe had made no progress in learning, arts, or civilization. A moral and intellectual paralysis had fallen upon Christendom. The condition of the world under the Romish power presented a fearful and striking fulfillment of the words of the prophet Hosea, "My people are destroyed for lack of knowledge. Because thou hast rejected knowledge, I will also reject thee. Seeing thou hast forgotten the law of thy God, I will also forget thy children." There is no truth, nor mercy, nor knowledge of God in the land. By swearing and lying and killing and stealing and committing adultery, they break out, and blood toucheth blood. Hosea 4, verses 6, 1, and 2. Such were the results of banishing the Word of God.
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4: Wow, we've got an exciting study tonight, and I want to welcome you once again. Our lesson that corresponds with our presentation tonight is the Lost Day of History. And it is synonymous with History's Greatest Hoax, which is the sermon title for tonight. A subject that is very important, very relevant for a prophecy seminar like this. And I'm just going to tell you right now, pray please for yours truly, because this is one of the very controversial subjects among Christians today. Why, I don't know, but you know that it is. And when we get into it, you'll understand better. History's Greatest Hoax. If you go to Revelation 13, this is the heart of a lot of prophecy people wonder about. Verse 15, we read, speaking of the beast power, he was granted power to give breath to the image of the beast, that the image of the beast should both speak and cause as many as would not worship the image of the beast should be killed. Now, is it clear from that passage to everybody that understanding something about right and wrong worship is an issue in the last days? Remember that Cain and Abel, the first two sons of Adam and Eve, brothers, they both made an offering to God. One worshiped the way that God had prescribed, one did not. The one who worshiped the wrong way killed the one who worshiped the right way. In Revelation, we have a repeat scenario. The issue revolves around worship. The whole rebellion of the devil revolves around who do you worship? Who is your God? And again, Daniel 7, speaking of the Antichrist power, verse 25, it says, he will speak great words against the Most High. We're going to study more about this tomorrow. And he will wear out the saints of the Most High. Persecuting power, wear out the saints. And think to change times and laws. Now, we talked a little bit about the law of God last night. Are you all aware there's only one of the Ten Commandments that is both a time and a law? That's the fourth commandment. When you read in Daniel 3, Nebuchadnezzar the Babylonian king makes a golden image, tells everybody at the appropriate time they are to worship his image or be killed. You can read that in Daniel 3, verse 6. And whoso falls not down and worships, the same hour will be cast in the midst of a burning fiery furnace. course, you remember their names, Hananiah, Mishael, Azariah. That's the Hebrew name. Shadrach, Meshach, and Abednego. The Babylonian names are more popular. That's not fair. They refused to bow down and worship the king and the king's God. Why? Because it conflicted with the commandments of God. And for that, they stood up for their faith. They were a witness for the Lord in the midst of that vast assembly. They were thrown into a fiery furnace because they would not violate the commandments of God in order to worship the way this political religious power told them to worship. This is going to happen again, friends, so I hope we're all paying attention. So the king threw them in the furnace. Did they perish there, or were they delivered through the fire? Then again, you read in Daniel chapter 6, another law is enacted. The Medo-Persian leaders told the king to sign a law. He didn't know what they were up to, that you shouldn't pray to anybody but the king for 30 days, another time period connected with worship, and if they don't, death decree. Death decree here was not a furnace, it was a lion's den. You see, the devil wants God's people to break God's law, because then he can point to them and say, they don't love you. They're not listening to you. They're listening to me. They're mine. They're not yours. See, that's how sin entered the world. God said, don't eat it. The devil said, eat it. And when man chose to listen to the devil took possession of our planet. In order for the Lord to once again reassume the new heavens and the new earth, there must be a people who say, we're going to obey God, and the meek will inherit the earth. Did God deliver Shadrach, Meshach, and Abednego? Will God deliver his people in the last days if they stand up for his law? And you know what? Even if you're killed for your faith, you're still delivered. Because Christians don't die. They just go to sleep and wake up with new bodies. Amen. You can't kill a Christian. Jesus said, don't fear him who hurts the body, but they can't touch your soul. Fear him who can destroy soul and body in hell. Some people are more afraid of what the devil's going to do than the power of God. And Daniel said, my God has sent his angel and has shut the lion's mouth, and that they have not hurt me. These same issues are going to be repeated in the last days. It revolves around how to worship God's commandments and when. And that's what we're talking about. Now, I'm going to hit this head on. I think that you folks know I like to be very honest and forthright. I'm going to talk about what the Bible says regarding the Sabbath day. And I don't want to offend anybody. I want to lay the groundwork by saying, I currently worship God on this, well, I worship him 7 days a week, but I don't keep all 7 days as the Sabbath. That's a different issue, right? Some people say, well, I worship God 7 days a week, and I say, that's fine, but if you keep the Sabbath 7 days a week, you're lazy, you're not holy, right? But I know that there are many spirit-filled Christians. They love the Lord, they're godly people, they've been walking in the light, that are worshiping on the first day of the week, what we commonly call Sunday. I am not trying to ridicule or criticize those people. I know there will be thousands, if not millions, of people who worshiped on what I believe is not the Bible Sabbath that will be in heaven because they didn't know better. So is everyone clear on this? That's when I used to go to church when I first accepted the Lord. But as I studied the Bible, I found out no matter how popular something is, there's a lot of people that are doing something that isn't biblical. And I want to be a Bible Christian. Amen? On what day, and you'll find out how this interlocks with the last day prophecy in a very real way. On what day did Jesus customarily worship? Answer, Luke 4, verse 16. And he came to Nazareth, where he had been brought up, and as his custom was, what's a custom? Something you do once or twice, or it's a pattern. His pattern was, he went into the synagogue on the Sabbath day and he stood up to read. Jesus had a pattern of going to church every Sabbath day and reading the scripture. The word synagogue is the Hebrew equivalent of church. It means the gathering place. And so this was his pattern. But which day of the week is the Sabbath or the Bible Sabbath? Well, you can find the answer to this in the very beginning of your Bible. If you turn in your Bibles to Genesis chapter 2, and we'll read verses 2 and 3. I've got it on the screen. You might want to read it out of your own Bible. Some people think that the Sabbath day was invented by Moses and it's something for the Jews. It's part of creation. And on the seventh day, this is second verse of Genesis chapter 2, God ended his work which he had made, and he rested on the seventh day from all his work which he had made, and God blessed the seventh day and sanctified it. Now, don't miss this. This is very important. First time in the Bible, any number is repeated three times. Three in the Bible is a symbol for the holiness of God. The angels say, holy, holy, holy, a symbol of holy for the Father, for the Son, for the Holy Spirit. When God says the seventh day, the seventh day, the seventh day, three times, that should be significant. In the beginning of the Bible, the first book of the Bible, God talks about how to worship him, when to worship him. He establishes and blesses a time, and he says, the seventh day, the seventh day, the seventh day. You get to the last book of the Bible, and there's another number that's repeated three times. What's that number? That's supposed to be a number for the counterfeit. You getting that? Numbers mean something. We had some questions about that. Now, you might be asking, well, Doug, we have no problem with worshiping God on the seventh day, but which day of our week is the seventh day? Look at any dictionary that's normal, and it will tell you. Saturday, seventh day of the week. Look up Sunday. Sunday, first day of the week. If you look at a normal calendar, I know in some countries they change it for the work week. Matter of fact, they have computer programs. If you have Microsoft Outlook, you can have it start your week on Monday if you want, but that's not the first day of the week. Monday's the second day of the week. And by the way, the days of the week in the Bible are not named Monday, Tuesday, Wednesday, Sunday, so forth. Those are the Roman names after the heavenly bodies and the gods. Sunday was the day of the sun. Monday was the day of the moon. Thursday was the day of Thor's day. Thor, god of thunder. Odin was Wednesday, Odin's day. And Friday was Frida. Saturday was what? Saturn. So these are Roman names. The Bible doesn't use any of those names. God's people had a number for each of the days of the week. And the seventh day is Saturday, what we commonly call Saturday or the Sabbath. Matter of fact, in 105 languages in the world, the seventh day of the week is the Sabbath. I've traveled all over the world, and I find this true virtually everywhere I go. ¿Quién aquí habla español? Sábado. What day? Saturday. If you speak Russian, subota, sabbat. I mean, so many different languages that it traces back to a common tongue where universally everybody recognized the seventh day of the week as the day of rest, or the day of repose. And people are right now, I can hear your wheels spinning. But Doug, how could it change with so many? What, something happened in the Bible? We're going to look at it. Look at a normal calendar. It'll tell you Saturday is the seventh day of the week. And it's in the dictionary. Now I know some of you are thinking, well, but Doug, there have been so many changes to the calendar that we just really can't be sure which day is the seventh day anymore. That is a trick question. It's an illusion. Let me explain why. No matter what you do to the calendar, it never has any effect on the weekly cycle. Calendar has been adjusted several times. I think back in 1582, we shifted over to the Gregorian calendar, and Thursday the 5th of October was followed by Friday the 10th. Now, was the calendar changed? Yeah. Did it affect the weekly cycle? Not a bit. Because no matter what you do to the calendar to adjust the months, you never have to change the simple cycle of 1, 2, 3, 4, 5, 6, 7, 1, 2, 3, 4, 5, 6, 7. That's the week. Why would you ever change the week to change the calendar? We get confused because we see them on the same piece of paper. We think when you change one, you mess up the other. They are completely separate and distinct. You never need to change the week when you change the calendar. The cycle has been in perfect continuity all the way back as far as recorded history. Matter of fact, somebody wrote a letter to the U.S. Naval Observatory, and here's an actual quote from it. Regarding the question about the weekly cycle and its continuity, it says, we have had occasion to investigate the results of the works of specialists in chronology, and we have never found one of them that has ever had the slightest doubt about the continuity of the weekly cycle since long before the Christian era. There's never been a change in the calendar that affects the weekly cycle. That's a myth. You hear something often enough, and people are inclined to believe it, but it's just not true. Now, let me share with you why I think this is so important for us to understand. How many days did God occupy in creating the world? 6 days. How many days in the week? Why? Because God created another day, and what did he make on that day? He made a period of time for us to develop a love relationship. If you understand what I'm about to say, all of this will just click. The purpose of the Sabbath is for a love relationship with God. That's why the devil hates it. You see, you and I exist in something, a dimension called time. We live in time. It's like Ben Franklin said, time is the stuff that life is made of. And when God created another day and said, you've got these days to work in the garden, to dress and do your thing, but this day we are to walk and talk together. We're to develop our love relationship. God wants to be with us. He wants to have this love relationship with us. What happens in marriages where there's not quality time? Does the love relationship start to get strained? Starts to get thin, and you can always hear, well, we've been growing apart. You can tell when that happens, they're not spending time together, and that's why they're growing apart. Not only happens in marriage relationships, it happens between parents and children. Friends stop spending time together, and the friendship starts to evaporate. Relationships are built in time. And so what God said is, I want, we use this word, quality time with you. The Sabbath is all about holy quality time for our relationship with God and to show that He is our God. See, every Sabbath, it's a memorial that He is the Creator. And let me ask you, friends, isn't it true that the creation is obligated to the Creator? Every Sabbath is to remind us that He's the boss, that He is God. We're the creatures, He's the Creator, and we're to worship Him. The devil hates that concept. And so he's been trying to destroy the relationship by destroying the Sabbath time. And I think that most of us will freely admit, even those who keep the first day of the week as the Sabbath, very rarely do they keep it holy. And I should add, I want to be able to relate to virtually everybody. I have preached in possibly hundreds of different denominations in their churches. I used to teach Methodist Sunday school. I've preached in Baptist churches. I've preached in Church of Christ. It's hard to get in there if you're not a member. I have. I've preached in Episcopal churches and Foursquare and Nazarene, Assembly of God, and I could just go on and on down the line. Godly people, I've got friends in many different persuasions, and there's no question about that, but I've actually gotten to the door after the sermon. I've had them say, why'd you go so long? The football game's starting. Or there's a sale at the mall. Or I've got to go mow my lawn. And very few people even keep Sunday as a holy day. Am I right? And boy, do we need that time of rest now, don't we? And so when I cover this subject, I'm not apologetic at all, because a Christian is a follower of Christ. And the example of Christ was every Sabbath day he read the Bible, he worshiped. It's slowly been changed by man, not by God, over time. We're going to get more to that. Some think that the Sabbath was created at Mount Sinai when Moses gave the Ten Commandments. Another myth. Read your Bibles. Look in Exodus chapter 16. When the children of Israel came out of Egypt, before they ever got to Mount Sinai, they ran out of food. You can read in chapter 16. And they were told to gather manna. And they would gather manna. And it says, and Moses said, eat that today, for today is the Sabbath unto the Lord. The manna fell down how many days a week? 6 days a week the manna fell. The Sabbath, there was none. God was reinforcing that. And some of them went out looking for manna, and he said, how long will you refuse to keep my commandments? Before they ever got to Mount Sinai, God said that the Sabbath was holy, and they were to keep it holy, and it was one of his laws, not their laws. Matter of fact, Moses had not uttered it prior to that, which makes us assume that it was already in existence. And so, it's the Sabbath of the Lord, not the Sabbath of the Jews. Exodus 16 is where you've got this manna experience. Exodus 20 is where you find the Ten Commandments being spoken by the Lord. Now, I want to be gracious, because when I first heard these things, if you're at all like me, and if I offend you tonight, forgive me, I don't want to do that. I get worked up. Because when I first heard this, I was very disturbed. I felt deceived. For one thing, I had a Jewish background. You'd think I would have known better. And after I became a Christian, here I am going to church on Sunday. And when I started asking around about why, when I first had this brought to my attention, I went to some of the pastors and said, why do we go to church on Sunday? You know what ended up convincing me was the different pastors I talked to. I'd ask 10 different pastors why we worship on the first day of the week. I'd get 11 different answers. They all disagreed with each other. Most common ones were, well, we worship on the first day of the week because that's the day that Jesus rose, and it's the new Sabbath. And I'd say, all right, where's the commandment that says it's the new Sabbath? Well, they say there's really no explicit commandment that says it, but we do have the example in the Bible of Jesus rising, and we can find where the disciples met on the first day of the week. Well, we can also find where they met on Thursday. You can find where they met on many days of the week. Does that make it a new Sabbath command? And I said, well, that doesn't make sense to me. I talked to another pastor, and he said, well, Doug, we're not under the law now. We're under grace. I said, well, does God want us to keep the Ten Commandments or not? I remember one time a guy actually interrupted a meeting like this. He said, "Pastor Doug, you're putting these people under bondage. You're preaching the law. It's works oriented." I said, "No, wait a second now." I said, "I'm talking about rest. You're telling them not to rest. You're works oriented." And then I said, "You tell me something. Are we supposed to keep the Ten Commandments or not?" And his face was turning red because he was a little nervous about interrupting the seminar. And he said, "No." And then he realized that sounded bad for

0: Sun stood still, Saturday turned into Sunday. So this is creative. The problem was nobody did anything about it for another 1,000 years. And so I heard so many different things. It started sounding very peculiar to me that they couldn't get this together. The Bible tells us the beast power, as I've quoted, Daniel 7:25, would think to change times and laws. But God's Sabbath hasn't changed. Jesus Christ is the same yesterday, today, and forever. Every word of God, Proverbs 30, verse 5 and 6, every word of God is pure. Add thou not to his words, lest he reprove thee, and thou be found a liar. You know, one reason I teach this and I believe it is because I do not ever have to be embarrassed about what the Bible says on this subject. Hebrews chapter 4, verse 9, it says, there remains therefore a rest to the people of God. And if you look at the Greek for that word, it's sabbatismos, which means the keeping of a Sabbath. Here you are in the New Testament, it says there remains the keeping of a Sabbath for the people of God. And think about this for a moment. 10 commandments, when God delivers them to his people, speaks them from a mountaintop so the folks are terrified for their lives, thundering with his own vocal cords, God speaking, not to one person, a whole nation. Writes it in stone, arc welding with his fingers in granite. Does everything he can to show that this is law. They observe it for centuries. If God was going to change something that he established with such majesty, wouldn't it be clear in the Bible? Would there be all this nebulous wondering about where it is? If I should tell you right now, they've changed the speed limit on the Beltway around D.C. It's now 90 miles an hour. And not only that, they've reversed the flow of traffic, so now we're going to drive like they do in England, other side of the road. Anyone here believe me? You know why you don't believe me? It's absurd that the government would change a law that has been so entrenched that would affect people's lives so radically without very thoroughly broadcasting, trumpeting that change. If God was going to change one of the Ten Commandments, especially the one that begins with the word remember, don't you think that you would really hear a deafening roar in the New Testament on that subject? But instead, there's a deafening silence. You know why? We must assume it didn't change. It was so obvious all through the Bible that it was still intact. Did the apostles keep the Sabbath day? Answer, and Paul, as his manner was, he went unto them 3 Sabbath days, and he reasoned with them out of the Scriptures. Every Sabbath they were preaching. As a matter of fact, Acts 18, verse 4. He reasoned in the synagogue every Sabbath day and persuaded Jews and Greeks. It wasn't just the Jews and Greeks. If God's people were not going to be keeping the Sabbath in the last days, then why in Matthew 24, where Jesus is talking about the end of the world, did he say very clearly, pray ye that your flight be not in the winter, neither on the Sabbath day? That would have been a good time for Jesus to say, well, don't worry about the Sabbath day. But he said, pray that you won't have to flee for your life on this holy day. It's very clear that the Lord understood his people will still be keeping his day. Friends, this is a much more important subject in connection with prophecy than you think. Because in the last days, when the Lord returns, it says that he is coming for people that are obedient. You can read this. Matter of fact, I think this is one of my next slides. Hebrews chapter 4, verse 5. The promise is we will enter into his rest. And then furthermore, he tells us in Revelation 12, 17, who is the dragon angry at? This is in the last days. The dragon is who? Is wroth. What does wroth mean? That's King James for infuriated, enraged. With who? The woman is who? Church. Is this a good woman or bad? True church or false? The very fact the dragon is angry at her is a good sign. She must be doing something right. Who is he angry at? The woman and the remnant of her seed. That means the remainder of her descendants, her children. What is the identifying characteristic? That keep the commandments of God and have the testimony of Jesus Christ. God wants a people who are not only hearers but doers of his word. Would that include all the commandments?
1: Yes.
0: All 10? Again, Revelation 14, verse 12, another corresponding passage. Here is the patience of the saints. Here are they that keep the commandments of God and have the faith of Jesus. And then again, Revelation 22, verse 14. 3 times in Revelation, it identifies who the saved are. Blessed are they that do his commandments, that they might have a right to the tree of life

0: and may enter in through the gates of the city. What do you think, friends? Is this something that's important to the Lord? I hope it's important to you.
1: We live in a cutthroat world. People don't get ahead unless they do what it takes. But Matthew 6:24 says no one can serve two masters. One can't live a life of integrity while cheating on your taxes or making morally questionable decisions. 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We want to get the word out because God's message is our mission.
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3: I was having some problems in my life I really didn't know how to deal with. I just said to myself, I said, God, if you're real, show yourself to me. And then I think one day at my mother's house, they were watching the final events of Bible prophecy. There was something about the way Doug preached and things that I felt that touched me. No matter how bad of a sinner you think you are, the Lord Jesus loves you no matter what you've done.
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11: Music can be used for great evil. It was Lucifer's gift in heaven. The MTV founder put it this way: the strongest appeal you can make is emotionally. If you can get their emotions going, make them forget their logic, you've got them. Then he says this, at MTV, we don't shoot for the 14-year-olds, we own them. Think about that as a young person. We think that we're finding freedom by going into the media, but then you find you're actually getting captured, that you're getting enslaved, that this area is not a place of freedom, but quite the opposite. You're getting owned. I was a musician. I played in a band in high school and in college when I was in the world. And so to come out and speak on the topic of music is a challenge for me, because this was an area that, frankly, was an idol in my life.
10: Brought to you by beltoftruthministries.org.
12: What is truth? Ever since humans have existed, we've been searching for truth. Today, it's popular to believe that there is no absolute truth. Today's question, what do you know about the Trinity, a three-person God?
13: That's always confused me. The three of them work together as one for one goal, and that is that we may be in heaven with God.
12: Jesus Christ said, for this reason I came into the world, to testify to truth. God's word has absolute truth. Here's what the scriptures say. Genesis chapter 1 speaks of a plural. Then God said, let us make man in our image, according to our likeness. And in Matthew 28, Jesus says, go and make disciples of all nations, baptizing them in the name of the Father, and of the Son, and of the Holy Spirit. For more of God's truth, visit BibleInfo.com, a public service of the Seventh-day Adventist Church.
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0: How soon are we going?
1: Be patient, my son. We'll be in Jerusalem for quite a spell and must take a tent, food, changes of clothing.
0: I want to go.
1: I think we have everything and are ready to go, aren't we, dear?
2: I'll take one last look around and make sure.
0: Why are we going to Jerusalem, Father?
1: We're going to the dedication service.
0: What does that mean?
1: Well, the wall of Jerusalem is rebuilt, the gates are finished, and the doors and bolts of the gates are in place. All the people gather, and the walls and the people who helped build them are blessed.
0: We helped too, didn't we?
1: We surely did, son. And God kept his promise, as he always does. We spend most of our time helping with the walls, yet our crops and herds and sheep grew better and yielded more than when we spent all our time on ourselves.
0: I think I'll be a priest in the temple when I grow up.
1: Well, I'm afraid that's impossible, son. To be a priest, you have to be of the tribe of Levi, and we're not.
0: But I want to work for God.
1: Well, you don't have to be a priest to serve God, son. Just obey his commands, be honest, do your work faithfully, be kind to others, regardless of how unkind they are to you. Do these things, and you'll be serving God just as truly as do the priests of the temple.
2: I couldn't find anything we'd left, so I guess we're ready to go.
1: Yeah, get in the cart, then. Let's start. Get up. Get up there. Off to Jerusalem. Jerusalem. Holy city of God.
2: David chose well the site of Jerusalem. It's beautiful.
0: We can see over the walls into the city.
1: Well, that's because we're on the Mount of Olives. Inside the wall, you see there at the left, where the wall turns, is the temple. You see that gate just to the right? Well, that is the Golden Gate.
2: Oh, beautiful.
0: There aren't many houses in there. Why not, Father?
1: When the city walls and the temple were destroyed by the general of King Nebuchadnezzar's army, he destroyed everything but the houses of the poor people. Nothing but the temple and the walls have yet been rebuilt.
0: Oh, but there are a lot of people inside the walls.
2: There'll be a lot more. They're coming from all over Judah for the dedication and yearly feasts, like we are.
1: What a happy and proud throng it'll be. Happy that each has had a part in building the wall.
0: What is that gate, Father?
1: Oh, that, my son, is the water gate.
0: See any water?
1: Well, it's called the water gate, son, because right outside the gate is Gihon Spring. And from that spring, there's an underground tunnel all the way to the Pool of Siloam. That's how the water gets to the pool, through the tunnel.
0: How did the tunnel get there?
1: Well, it was dug by the people under the direction of the good King Hezekiah.
2: Oh, no wonder Israel has been proud of Jerusalem.
1: Well, we will be again when it's completely rebuilt.
0: May we see the rest of Jerusalem, Father?
1: Well, not now, son.
0: Why not?
1: Well, because we have to attend a meeting, a gathering of all the people.
0: What for?
1: Because Nehemiah is going to speak. We want to hear what this great man has to say.
0: Why is he great?
1: Well, Nehemiah is wise and prudent, diplomatic, energetic. And he's great mostly because he has faith, believes and obeys the God of Israel.
0: Oh,
2: is he going to speak from that tall platform?
1: I suppose that's why they built it, yes.
0: Look, Father, look. They're going to march.
1: Yes, son, there's going to be a procession led by the priests and Levites.
0: Why can't we march, too?
1: Well, we could, but we'd lose our place here, close by the speaker's platform.
3: When everyone was in his right place...
0: Is that old man standing in the middle of the platform? Is he?
4: Oh, give thanks unto the Lord.

0: This is a great day for Israel, for Judah, for Jerusalem, and for you, ye chosen people of God. There is nothing I can say. There is nothing anyone can say more important on this awesome day than that which was written by Moses in these scrolls. They are the words of the Lord your God. Listen ye to them. I am the Lord thy God, which have brought thee out of the land of Egypt, out of the house of bondage. Thou shalt have no other gods before me. Thou shalt not make unto thee any graven image, or any...
1: And Ezra read unto the people from the book of the law from morning until midday. And the people wept when they heard the words of the law, for they realized they were sinners before the Lord.
0: Hold your peace, my people, for this day is holy. Neither be ye grieved. Go your way, eat and drink, and send portions unto the poor who have no portion. Neither be ye sorrowful, for the

0: Greetings, my brother. Come in.
1: God's peace be with you, Brother Chloe.
0: Well, please be seated, Brother Paul. I'll call to the kitchen and get my wife. She's cleaning up the dinner things. Have you had your evening meal?
1: Oh, yes, thank you.
0: Dear?
2: Yes?
0: We have company, Brother Paul.
2: I'll be right there.
0: May I compliment you, Brother Paul, on the church here? It's much more peaceful, and the people work together better than they do at Corinth.
1: Well, that's what I want to talk to you and your wife about.
2: Greetings, Brother Paul.
1: Salutations. Hope I'm not disturbing plans you may have had.
2: Oh, not at all.
0: Happy to have you drop in. I know you must be terribly busy, so go right ahead and say what you came to say.
1: I have full knowledge about you and your family, Brother Chloe. You have a godly reputation, and you're a good member of the church at Corinth, and a Christian influence on its members. I'm going to write to the church there. Before I do, I wish to get some facts from you.
0: Well, I hate to complain about anyone, even to you. However, you are the founder of our church there, and the information you seek is for the benefit of the membership, so I will tell you anything you wish to know.
1: Well, a short time ago, I received a letter from some of the brethren. I had a strong impression that the letter was written for selfish reasons, that the writers would use my reply to their own advantage. They asked counsel concerning certain matters, yet nothing was said about the sins of the church. If there were no grievous sins within the church, such questions and counsel as they ask would not be necessary. So I feel that apostasy must be a problem there.
0: No, what you say is true. Oh, so true.
1: Without mentioning names, would you give me a picture of the true condition of the Corinthian church?
0: It's a dismal, heart-rending condition.
1: Oh, the work of the enemy. How relentlessly and cleverly he can work.
0: Well, the church is... it is rent by divisions. The dissensions that prevailed during Apollos' visit are greatly increased. The doctrines and ordinances of the gospel have been perverted. Pride, idolatry, and sensualism are steadily increasing. False teachers are leading some of the members to ignore, even despise, your instructions.
1: Oh, then my impression was correct. I would gladly go to Corinth at once, but well, I doubt if this is wise right now.
0: Well, they need help and counsel badly, Brother Paul. One of the members has backslid so far that his licentious course is a violation even of the low standards of morality held by the Gentile world.
1: I shall write them a letter. And send Titus to prepare the way for a visit from me later.
0: Oh, another grave evil that has arisen in the church is that one brother will take another brother to civil court for settlement of disputes.
1: Oh, this brings reproach to the church and to the cause. Have they forgotten how Jesus would have them settle difficulties among themselves? If we could just realize how strongly Satan is working to introduce alienation and malice among God's people... There is only one power that can overcome Satan's temptations, the power of Jesus on the cross.

0: You insist that Paul be punished by death for talking against the goddess Diana and the temple?
1: I most certainly do.
0: Well, I say unto you and my fellow Ephesians that you have no right to say anything at all. You are an Israelite. We Ephesians will take care of our own goddess, helping ourselves without help from any money-hungry Israelites. So keep quiet.
2: For 2 hours, this noisy demonstration continued. At last, from sheer exhaustion, the crowd ceased, and there was momentary silence.
3: While you are resting from your strenuous vocal and physical exertions, I should like to offer a few words of advice. Perhaps some of you do not recognize who I am. I am an official of the court, the Recorder. It is as Recorder that I appeal to you, my fellow men of Ephesus. You have already been reminded that the Ephesians worship the great goddess Diana, the image which fell to us from Jupiter. There has nothing been said denying this, so this is not in dispute. Therefore, you should not be concerned. Do nothing rashly. Now, why have these men been brought to this court? They are not robbers of churches, nor blasphemers of your goddess. It seems that Demetrius and the other craftsmen who make and sell images of the goddess and replicas of her temple are the ones who complain against these men. If they truly have something against them, the law is open to them, and there are deputies who can arrest and take them to the court. Instead, they have incited you to hysteria, and you have caused an uproar. There being no cause for this uproar, how can we account for it to the high authorities? To continue this, just for the sake of Demetrius and his fellow craftsmen, is foolishness. Therefore, as Recorder, I hear and now dismiss you.
4: Brethren, I have called you together to embrace you in farewell. I leave you to go into Macedonia. News of the apostasy in some of the churches has brought about my decision to leave. Be of high courage, have faith, and live always in the shadow of the cross. With the almost constant storm of opposition, the clamor of enemies, the desertion of friends, sometimes I almost lose heart. But I look back to the cross, and with Christ's help and new ardor, I press on to spread the knowledge of the one crucified. I am but treading the blood-stained path that Christ has trodden before me. I shall not cease the warfare until I lay off my armor at the feet of my Redeemer.
5: Is the so-called good life killing you? 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
9: Sentry may hear us.
10: Now,
9: and
10: what do I care? Tomorrow I die anyway.
9: Tomorrow you die?
10: That's what she said.
9: Huh? Oh, you mean that witch? you certainly don't believe her, Your Majesty. Why, she is nothing.
10: Tomorrow I die, Abner. Tomorrow Satan will exercise his power of death. For I permitted him over me through my obedience to his will instead of the will of God.
9: Maybe she was wrong.
10: She was right. I forsook God. I sinned. Tomorrow I pay the penalty of sin and disobedience. Tomorrow there comes an end to a life that could have been filled with great success. But...
9: cheer up, Your Majesty. All is not yet lost.
10: For me it is. It was lost the day I let wrong conquer right within my heart.
9: But we have a battle to fight, Your Majesty. The men are ready and waiting, waiting for your command to march into the fray. And for their sake, cheer up.
10: Yes, for their sake I must cheer up. Yes, for the sake of my men, I must put on a false front. Something I am good at, for I have had much experience. Yes, much experience at many false things. I have lived falsehoods, believed lies, told lies, believed evil of everyone, done evil, been greedy of power, said many things.
9: Your Majesty, the men await your command to march.
10: All right, Abner, all right. Men of Israel, today we face a mighty force of Philistine soldiers. Equip yourselves like men. Men of Israel, men of God, show them by your conduct, by your valor and fierce fighting that Israel is a nation of the living God. Be brave, be valiant, and... All right, General. Give the word. Forward to the battle.
9: Yes, Your Majesty.
1: The battle rages. Saul's army is losing. Israelite men are falling everywhere, mortally wounded, dying.
10: How are we doing, General?
9: We are losing, Your Majesty.
10: Are you keeping something from me?
9: Your Majesty, it grieves me to have to tell you, but... well, news just reached me that your son Jonathan, leading the left flank...
10: he was killed?
9: Yes, Your Majesty. He died gloriously, bravely.
10: My son Jonathan dead because I... because of me. Now, about my other two sons, Abinadab and Melchishua.
9: They died too, sir. Gloriously, bravely.
10: Oh, now it is my turn.
9: Your Majesty, shall I go to the left flank and take command of Prince Jonathan's regiment?
10: Yes, do, General. By all means, do.
9: Long live the king.
10: How foolish I have been. Would that I could live over all the... but I can't. It's too late for that. Armor bearer.
11: Yes, Your Majesty.
10: Come close to my side. We ride into the thick of the battle.
11: Your Majesty.
10: I've been hit. Run through by an arrow. Pull it out.
11: No, Majesty, I can't. You would bleed to death.
10: Then draw your sword and run me through. Put me out of my misery.
11: Kill my king? No, Your Majesty.
10: That is a command. Run me through, lest the uncircumcised Philistines come and torture and abuse me.
11: No, Your Majesty.
10: You refuse to obey me?
11: In this instance, yes, Your Majesty. I cannot kill my king.
10: Then I shall kill myself. Like this,
11: Your Majesty. You fell on your sword. He is dead. I will be blamed. I'll kill myself in honor. Like my king, I shall fall upon my own sword.
1: The battle ended. Saul died, and his three sons with him, and all his men that same day together. And it came to pass on the morrow in the camp of the Philistines that their king said unto the captains,
12: Men of Philistia, you fought a good battle. The Israelites are defeated. They have fled their cities, and we are the victors. Do the prizes of war. So take your men and get you to the scene of the battle, and look what there is of value, and take it and bring it to me.
13: Yes, look at this. A jeweled bracelet. It must have belonged to his wife, a sweetheart. Well, belongs to me now. Sergeant, come here a minute. This is the real booty of war. Will my king be surprised when I bring him this?
14: You called, sir?
13: Yeah, you see this dead soldier? Do you know who he is?
14: He's an awfully tall and big man, whoever he is. Is he King Saul?
13: He is King Saul. He was King Saul. Right now, he becomes the means whereby I can gain the favor of our king. Here, help me put him on my horse. I shall take him and present him to the king.
15: So he killed himself, fell upon his own sword. Fit ending for such a cruel and selfish king as he was. Captain, cut off his head.
13: Yes, your majesty.
15: And strip the armor off his body. By the way, captain, weren't there any bracelets or other valuable jewels on him? Wasn't there a crown on his head?
13: Oh, no, your majesty, I brought him to you just as I found him.
15: Well, someone must have gotten to him before you did and has stolen them.
13: Obviously, your majesty.
15: Captain, I'm going to give you the honor of properly disposing of King Saul's head, body, and armor.
13: Oh, thank you, your majesty.
15: The head, I want you to send it on a platter to all parts of Philistia to display and thus publish our victory over Israel.
13: It shall be done, your majesty, with much pomp and ceremony.
15: Ah, that is exactly what I want. And the body, fasten it to the wall of Bethshan for all to see and spit upon.
13: Yes, your majesty.
15: Give the armor to the priests for display in the shrine of our god, Ashtoreth.
13: It's with honor and pleasure that I carry out my king's wishes.
15: I should very much like to see the faces of some of the Israelites when they witness the inglorious

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Right, while they trying to give them a little minute to catch their breath, I'm about to catch mine. That's right, that's right. 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
1: Father in heaven, we are just reminded that the Bible says, blessed is the man that walks not in the counsel of the ungodly, nor sitteth in the seat of sinners, nor stands in the way of sinners, nor sitteth in the seat of scorners. But his delight is in the law of the Lord, and in his law doth he meditate day and night. And he shall be like a tree planted by the rivers of waters. Father, we pray tonight that you would give us some leaves from the tree of life for the healing of the nations, that you would give us the gospel, that you would show us Christ. And as Jesus is lifted up, Lord, that our hearts may go out to him. We pray that you'll bless this man who is nothing. And that somehow, Father, you would speak through him and speak to him, that we all may be changed. This is our prayer. And we trust that you will help this to be our experience. For we ask in Jesus' name. Amen. Revelation chapter 16. Revelation chapter 16. I know you brought your Bibles. Amen. Okay, I see them. Praise God. Some of you have never seen you with the Bible. You've come with the Bible tonight. God answers prayer. Revelation 16. We are in the sixth plague. And the Bible says this in verse 13. Are you there? Say amen. If you're not there, say, have mercy. Okay, some people are still getting there. If you don't have a Bible, say, stop praying for me. I'm just kidding. Revelation 16, verse 13. The Bible says, and I saw three unclean what? Spirits. Like frogs. Come out of the mouth of the dragon, and out of the mouth of the beast, and out of the mouth of the false prophet. For they are the spirits of what? Demons or devils, if you have a King James version. Performing signs or working miracles, which go out to the kings of the earth and of the whole world to gather them to the battle of that great day of God Almighty. Did you know that demons can work miracles? There was a story that I heard, and ever since I heard this story, it has deeply moved my mind and my thoughts on this issue of miracles. And the story goes like this. This woman was an Adventist woman, and she had a friend who was Pentecostal. You know, speaking in tongues, the whole nine, dancing around the church. And as her friend would always invite her to their Pentecostal kind of camp meeting-esque events, and she would always say, no, I can't come to the meeting. I'm not interested in that kind of stuff. And one day she got in a car accident, and as a result of the car accident, she was paralyzed from the waist down. So she's wheelchair-bound. Even crutches are not going to work this out. So she has to be in a wheelchair. She used to live a very active life, and now she can't be active. And so her Pentecostal friend comes by to visit her, bring her flowers, and try to encourage her and visit, let her know it's going to be all right. And she says, you know, we have another one of our revivals coming up. You got to come out because people get their blessing. People get healed at these meetings. And so her Adventist friend thought about it, and she was like, I don't know. She says, look, what can it hurt? So she says, okay, fine, I'll come. So as they go out to the meeting, the preacher's, of course, going crazy. Ah, and he's yelling, somebody's going to get their blessing tonight. And then all of a sudden he says, you, sister, in the wheelchair, come up front. God wants to heal you today, right? And she's like, oh, no, here we go. She's like, I don't believe in this. This stuff is all false. It's all televangelists. Get you to send in your money, $19.99, for this holy water, and you'll get your blessing. And so she's like, this stuff is always absurd. It's left field. But he keeps calling her, sister, come get your blessing. Come get your blessing. And everyone starts speaking in tongues. And finally, they get behind her wheelchair, and her friend starts rolling her up front. And she's like, oh my goodness. She's like, why are you doing this? I don't want to do this. So she rolls her up to the front, and there's the preacher. And he's like, listen, sister, if you have faith, Jesus is going to heal you tonight. So she looks at him, and obviously she wants to be healed. But at the same token, this Pentecostal thing, she's just like, I know there's nothing to this. People fake it all the time. And so he says, listen, in the name of Jesus, rise up and walk. Bam. And he touches her head. She feels this force come into her body, and she stands up. Out of the wheelchair. And she starts walking around. People start yelling, screaming, doing all this stuff. She goes home. People start buying her different shoes, jogging shoes, running shoes, basketball shoes, tennis shoes, heels, whatever. She's like, girl, you can walk. You need to show this thing. This is a blessing. And so while she's there, she goes to her church, Seventh-day Adventist Church, and she meets her pastor. And word gets around that she went to a Pentecostal camp meeting and she got healed. And so the pastor says, hey, sister, can I talk to you after church today? Got to praise God for pastors. And so she comes into the office and she's thinking, yeah, pastor, what's going on? He says, you know, I heard about your story. This is amazing, you know, and clearly, you know, you're ecstatic, you're excited about this. And then he opened the Bible to Revelation chapter 16, verse 13 and 14. And he says, you know, the devil can work miracles as well. And he says, I'm not telling you this is from the devil, but this is what I'm going to ask you to do as your pastor. Because I know you don't want anything with the devil, because whatever the devil gives, he definitely wants something in return. He doesn't give you stuff for free. That's just not how Satan works. So she goes home, she's a little bit troubled, and she's like, what's wrong with my pastor? I mean, why can't he celebrate with me? But as she's sleeping, it keeps turning in her mind and turning in her mind, and she's like, I don't want anything from the devil, would you? I don't want nothing from the devil. So before she goes to sleep, she prays, and she says, Lord, if this is not from you, if this is from the devil, I don't want it. If it's from you, then let me continue to walk. In Jesus' name, hardest prayer she ever prayed in her life. Amen. She went to sleep. She wakes up in the morning, and as soon as she wakes up, to get up, pain shoots through her legs. She's paralyzed again. Her Pentecostal friend came by. Girl, come on, we got to get up. We're going to go for a run today. We're going to celebrate the blessing of these legs that God has given you. She says, I can't walk. She's like, what are you talking about? You can't walk. God healed you, girl. You better have faith. Get out of bed. She's like, no, I literally cannot move my legs. So as she talks to her friend, she tells her the story. She says, listen, my pastor told me even the devil can work miracles. And I prayed. And I told God, if this is from the devil, take it away. And I woke up and I couldn't walk. And her Pentecostal friend said, your pastor is from the pits of hell. The reason why you're not walking is because you doubted God. It's because you didn't have enough faith. So God took his blessing away. I'm like, really? Jesus does that? I tell you this story to say, every miracle is not from God. But to even go to a more basic question, what is a miracle? What is a miracle? The word miracle, it comes from the Latin word mirari. Can you say that? Mirari, M-I-R-A-R-I, mirari. It means wonder. You know the look on the child's face, if you ever read a fantasy book to a young child before? And as you're reading to them, right, you're going through Cinderella or something, and they're like, and then it was almost midnight. And at midnight, Cinderella's coach would turn into a what? A pumpkin. And the little kid is like, and let's see what happens next. And the kid is like, it turned into a pumpkin. You're right, you're right. And so this issue of wonder, this is what a miracle is, something that causes wonder. But even more deeper than this is, C.S. Lewis wrote a book on miracles, And he basically dealt with the fact that there's people in the world who are called naturalists. What are they called? Naturalists. And there's people in the world called supernaturalists. What are they? So you got, the first one was? The other one is? Very good. So now a naturalist believes that what you see, nature, is all that there is. In other words, when we talk about a miracle, we're talking about something that is supernatural. Say, what do you mean? Something that, follow this definition of natural, that which comes of its own self. Sounds very technical, right? That which comes of its own self. Can you say that sentence? That which comes of its own self is what? Natural. So a naturalist believes that everything that happens came because of nature. There's nothing supernatural, that means outside of nature, that acts in nature. Are you still following me? You're not lost in the sauce. So now you have the naturalist and the supernaturalist. And so when we talk about the word natural, this technical definition is what we mean, that which comes of its own self. Let me explain. You see, just to use a couple sentences to illustrate how we use the word natural, right? So let's just say, right, you went to an old lady and you said, excuse me, are those your natural teeth? I don't recommend you do this, but when I ask that question, what am I asking? Are the teeth in your mouth what? What do you mean real? From your own self, right? The ones that grow through your gums, not the ones you kind of pop in, pop out, right? I hope nobody has those in this room. Please forgive me if you do. But the case in point is, are those your natural teeth? Another statement we could use is, you know, a guy is going to meet his girlfriend's or fiance's parents, right, for the first time. And so while he's going there to meet his girlfriend's parents for the first time, they're walking up the porch steps, and she can sense that he's a little bit nervous about meeting her dad. And you should be nervous. Amen. And so as he's walking up to the door, the girlfriend turns to him and she says, honey, just be natural. What is she saying? I heard someone say, act normal, be yourself, which means act as if the fact that you're meeting my dad does not change your behavior. Are you following that? If you are your natural self, you're acting as if nothing external to you will shape how you behave. Are you still with this? So in the same sense, when we talk about that which is natural, that which comes of its own self, nothing externally happening, which means this, right? If a man steps out onto water, what will naturally happen? He will sink, right? Yes or no? So when Jesus stepped out on water and he started walking, he was working a what? A supernatural or a miracle, right? This is not what naturally happens, right? This is not what comes of its own self. There must be some power outside of nature acting right now. Are you still with me? This is very, very important for the sermon tonight, that you understand this concept. Natural versus supernatural. So now, turn with me to the book of Jeremiah. We're going to go back there again tonight, and we're going to go to Jeremiah chapter 13. Jeremiah chapter 13. And we're going to look in verse 23. So please remember what we just talked about miracles and natural and supernatural. It will make all the difference in the sermon. All the difference. Jeremiah 13, verse 23. Are you there? Say amen. If you're not there, say have mercy. Okay, some people are still turning. Or they just said have mercy just to say have mercy. Is that what you did, Olivia? I'll blot your name out from the recording, I promise. So, Jeremiah 13, verse 23. The Bible says this. Can the Ethiopian change his what? Yeah. skin, or the leopard its spots, then may you also do good who are accustomed to doing what? Evil. The one thing I loved about this verse is when I went to Ethiopia to preach for the very first time, I was like, I have to preach on this verse in Ethiopia. So when I got up and my translator is standing there and we read the text, right? He starts smiling when he's interpreting what I'm saying. And I said, I have to preach this in Ethiopia. Because the Bible says, can the Ethiopian change his skin? Or the leopard, its spots? So now, let's pause and analyze the question a little bit. When he says, can the Ethiopian change his skin? He's not asking, will the Ethiopian change his skin? This is not a question of, does he want to change his skin? He's not saying, should he change his skin? This is not a question of Michael Jackson or whatever. Should a person change the color of their skin? And the reason why I make this statement is this. In the very verse itself, he says, can the Ethiopian change? So this is a question of ability. A question of what? Can he change his skin? Is the question. Or you turn to the leopard. Can the leopard change its spots? What's the answer to that question? Can the Ethiopian change his skin? No. So in other words, when people are born, right, it'd be nice if while you were in the womb, right before it's delivery day, they kind of come there with a little, you know, hanger rack of different skin tones. They're like, okay, Sebastian, it is your birthday today. It's time for you to get out the womb. What do you think? You know, I like the Middle Eastern tone, but you know, I'm feeling the Ghana, you know, maybe a little bit lighter than that. And so we get to choose, right, what our skin tone is. Anybody have that experience? Before I came out, I decided. No. The fact of the matter is, by the time you realize you had dark or light or whatever tone of skin, you already had it. By the time you realized it. And so in this question, can the Ethiopian change his skin? The question of ability, we say, no. His skin came upon him, how? Was that, I heard it, naturally, right? It came of its own self, yes or no? So if the boy just grows up, right, he says, look, my father is Ethiopian, my mother is Ethiopian, their skin is a little bit darker. Therefore, when I'm born, what kind of skin am I going to have? A little bit darker. That's just natural. And in this question, can the Ethiopian change his skin? Or the leopard its spots? Notice, the issue is the external. The skin, the spots. This is all external to the individual. Can you change this external element of your life? Is what he's asking. Your skin. No. Then notice what the rest of the verse says. He says, can the Ethiopian change his skin or the leopard its spots? The clear answer to the question is no. So then he says, then may you also do good who are accustomed to doing evil. So he says, okay, it is as easy for you to stop doing evil when you are accustomed to doing evil as it is for the Ethiopian to change his skin. It is as easy for you who has been in the habit of lying to stop lying as it is for the leopard to change its spots. If the Ethiopian wanted to change his skin or the leopard wanted to change its spots, it would take a what? A miracle. Yes? It would take some power outside of himself. Would it not? Yes or no? So now, in analyzing this, the Bible says in Jeremiah, this is an indictment on the people of God. That they are so accustomed to doing evil, they have such a tendency in them towards the wrong, that he says, it will take a miracle for you to do good. It takes a power outside and above yourself. in order for you to do good. What that means for us, you and I tonight, is that there are some things that many of you don't do naturally. Many of you don't naturally want to pray. Am I telling the truth? Yes or no? Many of you do not naturally want to study the Bible. Is that not true? Of your own self, right? There may be some of you that, you know, I just love studying the Bible. But there's some of us who are like, it takes a lot of effort to get me to open the book, sit down, get the time, turn off the phone, quiet down the room, don't respond to the activity around me, and focus on God's word to study for 10 minutes. It takes an enormous amount of effort to get some of us to go out and share the gospel with someone. We just don't naturally want to go up to strangers. You know, my younger brother, TJ, he naturally wants to talk to strangers. The Lord had to call me into ministry because I don't like to talk to people. I really have no interest in talking to people. And if it wasn't for the fact that God made me a Christian and called me into the church and into ministry, I wouldn't do it. I just wouldn't do it. But my brother, I brought him to GYC. He wasn't even Adventist yet. He's just walking around the whole conference. Hey, what's going on, man? How you doing? I'm like, TJ, do you know him? No, I don't. I never met her before. What? Like, you're pointing at her, shaking her hand, giving her a hug, like, you've known this girl for 10 years, and like, you guys just reconnected. Yeah, I know, man, I know. Ha, ha, ha, right? I was like, okay. Then we pass her, we go to the next one. Hey, what's going on, man? Yeah, what's up? Hey, do you know him? No, I don't know him. Because my brother naturally wants to talk to strangers. I do not. It takes effort. When you're just sitting there at the gas station, or you're at the grocery store line, or you're there on the train or on the subway, and the Holy Spirit is like, hey, man, you should really talk to that lady. You got that glow track in your pocket. I'm telling you, man, that glow track feels so heavy. It's like, nah, man, it's too deep in my pocket. Like, you know, there's just no way I can get to it in time. She looks like she's getting off at the next stop. I'm over here telling the Holy Spirit, nah, man, this is not going to work. I'm a preacher. Now you give me that same lady in an evangelistic series, I'll preach my heart out. But you put her next to me on the train, I just turn into that little poodle, you know. Hi, ma'am, how are you doing? This is just something to encourage you. Oh, thank you. Oh, yes, okay, all right, great. Blessings. This is my stop. It's like, and I know angels must laugh at me. They're like, oh, Mr. Big Bad Preacher Man. Shaking on the train. Why are you so nervous? Because this is not natural for me. Just like for some of you, if someone told you you're doing the next week of prayer, some of you would start shaking. I was not supposed to be doing this. This is clearly a mistake. Amen. It's sit down. Is that not true? Some of you say, this is clearly a mistake. They had your name. You would say, this is clearly a mistake. And I would tell you right now, if I walked into a church and they had my name listed for special music, this is clearly a mistake. My wife's name is Candace Braxton, not Sebastian. You confused? No. We have you down for... No. You don't understand. Can I talk to you over here for a second? And the reason why I'm saying this is, I'm not trying to be funny, but we're laughing because we identify. Yes or no? We're like, I felt that before. I've been on the train, I've been at the gas station, I've been next to the person, the Holy Spirit's like, witness to that guy. No. Witness me? No. Because it's not natural. But you see, if we move to deeper things, less humorous, more painful, like evil habits, like drugs, like lying, like pornography, like hatred and anger, like jealousy, like pride. It is as easy for you to overcome jealousy as it is for the Ethiopian to change his skin. It will take a miracle. We need a power outside of ourselves. And a lot of times you may wonder, as I used to wonder, Lord, why is it that you continue to let me keep falling? Why is it that you continue to let me repeat the same sins, to be accustomed to doing evil? When you get to the point where you have a habit that's a bad habit and you do it so much, you stop thinking about it. You actually start planning your sins. Somebody know what I'm talking about? You're planning it. You may be sitting in this week of prayer, but some of you are thinking about the sin you're going to commit and when you're going to commit it. Yeah, this week of prayer is a blessing, man, but I can't wait till. And this is what I'm going to do. And this is how I'm going to do it. And I'm plotting to figure out how I can't get caught. That is basic to human nature. Natural. Of our own selves. And the Bible says, you and I need a power outside of ourselves. And God continues to let us fail and fail and fall and fail until we recognize, I need, finish it for me, a miracle. I need a miracle. I don't naturally want to study the Bible. I don't naturally want to pray. I don't naturally want to witness. I don't naturally want to stop doing this thing. If you left me alone, you didn't put me in academy, you didn't tell me to go to chapel, you didn't tell me, hey, I have to go to Bible class, many of you would never pick up the Bible. In your natural element, assuming no externals to your life, what would you do with your time? How long would it take for you to be separated from the Word of God before you realize, man, I need a miracle to come to study this thing? How many times do we have to fall into the same sin before we recognize, Lord, I need power outside of me. There is nothing in me. And Jeremiah is saying, listen to me, O house of Israel. You may do good as soon as the Ethiopian can change his skin. You know, there is a law in physics, one of the laws of motion. And it says an object in motion will stay in motion unless what? Acted upon by an outside and has to be at least equal, right? So some outside force, if nothing acts upon this thing, it will what? Continue in motion. And it seems as if God is saying here in Jeremiah, you and I, we are in a sinful motion. And unless we're acted upon by some external force, we will continue and stay in motion. And so you can sit down and ask yourself, what is the greatest miracle in the Bible? What is the greatest manifestation of some external power coming in to change that which is completely natural? And in the words of Desire of Ages, the greatest miracle is a changed life. Is a changed life. But she also says, and please listen very carefully to me, wherever the principle is held that man can save himself, or woman can save herself by his own works, there is no barrier to sin. There's only two religions in the world, John Calvin's cousin told him. The belief that only Christ can save. And the belief that man can save himself by his own works. So in this passage, right here in Jeremiah 13, is the dividing line. Are you a naturalist? Are you a supernaturalist? Do you believe you have it in yourself to change your own life? Do you believe that the power comes from within you? Of my own self, I can do this. Or do you believe I need a power outside of myself to come inside? Listen to me. I'm going to get real, real with you tonight. I'm going to tell you why I'm a Christian. Because I hated Christians. They're all hypocrites. I probably said that at least 5 times a day. They're all hypocrites. You live a double life. And I've told some of you this personally myself. Here I was, secular, completely worldly, had people who were Christian, and I was going to school in Atlanta, down in Georgia, the Bible Belt. People just walk up to you on the street. Are you saved, brother? Am I saved from what? I'm perfectly fine. No, are you saved by Jesus Christ? Are you blessed and highly favored? Yeah, you just need to get up out of my face. That's all right. I'm going to pray for you, son. Pray for me. And people would say, why are you so angry with Christianity? Why are you so angry with Christians? I say, let me tell you why. Because Christians will try to preach to you. They'll try to come to my face in high school. And these guys, girls be sitting in front of the senior class. Guys, I know we're graduating. I know this is a public high school, but we need to come to God, man. We need to come together as a class. We need to pray. We need to seek the Lord. And I'm thinking to myself, this is the same girl who was at the party last night, dancing on some guy's lap. This is the same guy who was on his way into the prayer meeting, was bumping Jay-Z outside in his car. With his new rims on his car and his little speakers in the back. Talking about weeping before me. You have the boldness and the audacity to come in my face and tell me to give my life to Jesus while you're doing what I'm doing? At least I know that I'm wicked. And so for me, there's no way. God knew there was no way. Through a Christian, he was going to bring me into the church. You'd have to be living a spotless life. But the irony is, God used a person who was a backslidden Christian. That's the irony of my whole experience, because I'll tell you why. I was dating a girl who was Christian. Started dating a girl who was Christian. And when I was dating this girl, we were sleeping together. But at the same time, I was going through my introduction into Christianity. So I'm reading the Bible for the very first time. And it doesn't take long before you're reading the Bible, you get to Exodus chapter 20. And right there says, thou shalt not commit adultery. I'm like, adultery, isn't that just for like married people? Like, you know, don't be sleeping around when you're married. But before you're married. But you know, I'm a diligent researcher, so the Holy Spirit was working on my mind. So I went and studied it. I'm like, no, this commandment isn't just about when you're married, it's even when you're single. So I'm wrestling over these terms in my mind, and I'm about to see my girlfriend. So I'm like, hey, I've been reading the Bible. She's the Christian. We can't be sleeping together anymore. What do you think she's going to say? Oh, yeah, no problem. Of course. Yeah, I mean, you want to follow God. This is the irony of the situation. It doesn't turn me off. So then I listen to the message of righteousness by faith. That there's nothing I can do to save myself. That Christ can give you and I the power over any and every temptation today. I'm like, this is crazy. And as I'm listening to the sermon, the preacher's like, listen, brother, when you're struggling, when you're battling with temptation, why do we wait to talk to God after we have failed? After the guilt hit us and now we're in prayer, Lord, I'm sorry, Lord, I shouldn't have done this. He says, look, talk to God right then. Right in the temptation. Don't wait. And so I'm listening to the sermon. I'm like, man, this is powerful. So now I'm thinking, yeah, I'm ready, man. I'm going to be super Christian, righteousness by faith, man. My girlfriend comes over the next day. Fall. I'm like, okay, maybe that was just like a little hiccup. I wasn't depending on the Lord correctly. So I, you know, she comes over the next day. Fall again. I'm like, okay, Lord, maybe I should avoid this kind of situation. So a couple of days go by and my girlfriend says, hey, can I come by on Sunday? I'm like, absolutely. Come by on Sunday, right? My whole family's going to be around. For sure, nothing's going to happen. So Friday, I get a little note when I wake up in the morning from my stepmom. She says, oh, took the kids to visit grandma. We'll be back in a week. It's you and your dad. But I'm like, at least my dad's coming home. Saturday, I wake up. My dad leaves me a note on the fridge. Continuing education. Gone for 2 weeks. House to yourself. I'm like, man, the devil is setting me up. Setting me up. So Sunday rolls around. My girlfriend's like, yeah, I'm going to leave in an hour. She lives about 40 minutes away from me. So I get that sermon. Righteousness, I pop that thing in. I listen to it as many times as I could. Maybe I just need to hear it some more. So as I keep listening to that sermon, she arrives, right? I'm on edge. She comes in the house. Hey, how you doing? You know, hug, whatever. Go down to the room. And at first, you know, I'm sitting on the bed watching TV. She's doing her homework. Then she tries to move to the bed. So I move to the floor. Then she moves to the floor. So I go to the next room. Then she moves to the next room. Then I go upstairs. You never seen a person avoiding their girlfriend like I was. And the reason why is because I wanted to be faithful. I don't want to keep falling. So eventually, she got tired of the cat and mouse game. So she said, okay, I'm going to go. It's my sister's birthday. And I thought, okay, cool, whatever. Jumped up, started packing her stuff for her. This is great. I'm going to have a day where I actually overcame. That's what I thought. So as I'm packing her stuff, she decides, no, no, no. This is not going to happen. So she becomes a little aggressive. That's the word I will use. And I'm like, okay, I'm 6'1", 185, 190, Marine. This girl is 5 feet. There's no way she's going to make me. That's all I will say. So as we're going back and forth, we start having a dialogue. And I'm like, listen, this is wrong. Here is the unchristian telling the Christian. This is wrong. We shouldn't be doing this. And the words coming out of her mouth, as if the devil himself was speaking. She says, come on, just this one time. Just this one time. Your parents aren't home. Your siblings aren't home. They're going to be gone for 2 weeks. Just this one time. You know how many people lost their virginity because of that statement? Just this one time. You know how many people are addicted to drugs because of that one statement? Just this one time. You know how many people are in prison for killing a person? Just this one time. And as we kept going back and forth, I'm pushing this girl literally, physically away from me. It came to a point where I said, Lord, I can't resist this temptation forever. You're going to have to do something. Heard nothing. And eventually I thought, you know what? What's the point in fighting? Might as well just yield, get this thing over with, be done with it. Maybe there's nothing wrong with this. See, immediately when we feel like Christianity is not delivering, we start questioning what we believe. Maybe my theology is off. Maybe, you know, there's some sins we just have to learn to live with, and Jesus covers that with his blood. And so at that moment in time, the Holy Spirit brought the sermon back to my mind. And he said, talk to God in the middle of the temptation. So instead of focusing on dealing with her, I started talking to God. In my mind, I said, Lord, please, if you do not help me, I'm going to fail. I'm going to fall, and I don't want to fall. And I heard nothing. Complete silence. And just when I was about to yield, God is my witness. All of a sudden, I feel this power come over my physical body. And as this power came over my physical body, I lost all sexual desire in that moment. I pushed this girl off me another few minutes. She finally stops. She starts crying. And then her next words are, I think I'm possessed with a demon. I'm like, man, I just got into this Christian thing. I'm dating a girl possessed with a demon. She's like, I think I'm possessed. We need to pray right now. So we start praying. Few hours. Then after that, she's like, hey, you know, maybe we should break up. Yeah, maybe we should break up. You think you're possessed? I think I'm good. And so, as we have that dialogue, I start walking her to the car. Amen, because don't let people stay. The temptation will come back. So it's time to go. So we start walking her to the car. She's like, are you sure you're going to be all right? Because here is the Christian trying to pressure the unchristian man to sleep together. And the Christian man, the unchristian man is like, no, this is wrong. So in her mind, she's like, I just completely destroyed my witness. Destroyed it. So she turns to me. She says, are you sure you're okay? I'm like, look, I'll be perfectly fine. Have a good night. Here's your stuff. And I came back into my house. There was no one home but me. And I sat on my bed. And I said, this Christianity stuff is for real. I'm going to be a Christian. I'm going to be a Christian. Because I felt the power of God. Deliver. God worked a miracle. A power came in to my life and helped me to do that which I was unable to do on my own. That's what righteousness by faith is all about. Is God, Jesus, doing for us that which we cannot do for ourselves? That's what it's about. Anytime you think you can't do something yourself, think this message right now. That means I need a miracle. And guess what? The Gospels are full of what? Miracles. To show you what Jesus is willing to do. Hey, this man has a withered hand. Lord, I have a withered faith. This woman has an issue of blood. I got an issue of lust. Just the touch of faith. Jesus is willing to work miracles. He's willing to do for you what you cannot do for yourself. Lazarus cannot raise himself from the grave. The blind man cannot give himself sight. Every miracle was teaching us the principle of Jeremiah 13. You and I need a power outside of ourselves. And Jesus is that power. He is the one, but he's not just the one, he's the only one. There is no other help. No other place. Try it. Buddha won't help you. Muhammad won't help you. Krishna won't help you. Go to Baha'i. Go to Shinto. Go to spiritualism. Go to martial arts. You can go there. It will not help you. At the very depths of man, you are accustomed to doing evil. And there's only one power.

0: We don't understand our condition. We do not naturally seek after God of our own selves. No one can come to me except the Father draws him. Period. Your desires for spiritual things, for prayer, for Bible study, for hanging out, for talking about things, that didn't come from you. It came from the Holy Spirit. That's evidence that He's working in your life. And that's a miracle. And so tonight, I ask you again, do you need a miracle?
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2: 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She heard Jesus would be coming through. 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But there was such a jostling crowd around Jesus, she couldn't get through. She thought, if I can just get close enough to touch even His clothes. She got a hand through, just enough to make contact, and the power of Jesus flowed into her life. Jesus' power is always ready to flow. Are you desperate for Jesus? Is your heart broken? Do you need peace? His power will flow if you make contact with Him. 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
4: 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In Child Guidance, page 132, don't let 2 to 4-year-olds have whatever they want. 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No. That's very, very, very, that's called spoiling your children, right?
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2: Now, when we think of fire and brimstone, what subject, what Bible subject pops into your mind? Hell. And that's our subject today. Hellfire, which is exactly the same as the lake of fire that you find in Revelation. Some have tried to separate the two. It's the same subject that we're going to study. The Bible has a lot to say, not only about the reward of heaven, and we have a study coming on the New Jerusalem. You're going to love that one. But we also have a study on something that is in Revelation. It is in prophecy, Old and New Testament, dealing with the punishment of the wicked. It's a sobering truth we need to be aware of, and God wants us to know to avoid it, but he also wants us to know the way he is dealing with sinners is a loving way. The love of God is revealed in this subject. Let's get right into our study. How many lost souls are being punished in hell today, according to the Bible? Answer, 2 Peter chapter 2, verse 9, the Lord knows how to deliver the godly out of temptation, godly are delivered, and to reserve the unjust unto the day of judgment to be punished. Where are the unjust? Reserved. Any of you ever made a reservation? It's something that is held for you. You don't want this reservation. But the unjust are, they're being reserved. They're being held for this day of punishment. And again, John 12, 48, the word that I have spoken, Jesus said, will judge them in the last day. We read a lot about that in John chapter 6 today, right? When are they going to be punished, rewarded, judged? The last day. How many people are burning in hell now? Nobody. Oh, some of you are getting riled up. You said, Pastor Doug, are you telling me you don't believe in hellfire? I do believe in hellfire, if that makes you happy. I do. I believe the wicked are going to burn. That, for our Baptist friends out there, you wanted to hear that. My dad was a Baptist. Oh, first time I was baptized in the mountains. Remember that subject? Baptist. So I understand. And this is a very integral part. I do believe in it. But nobody's burning yet, according to the Bible, because the Lord says they are reserved. Haven't been judged yet. Resurrection hasn't taken place. Even the resurrection of damnation hasn't taken place yet. When will sinners, according to the Bible, be cast into hellfire? How many of you remember the parable Jesus told about the farmer who had an enemy that spread weeds, tares, in his wheat? And in that parable, they're told to first gather together the tares, bind them in bundles, and burn them. Matthew 13, verse 40 is where you find this. And then later when Jesus explains this parable, he says in Matthew 13, verse 40 to 42, so shall it be in the end of the world, when? The end of the world, the Son of Man will send forth his angels, and they will gather together them that do iniquity and shall cast them into a furnace of fire. They're being cast into hellfire, lake of fire, furnace of fire, you can call it what you want. When? The end of the world is when they're going to be gathered and punishment is meted out. So how many are burning in hell now? Nobody's burning in hell now. Where are sinners who have died now, if they're not burning? A lot of scripture. The Bible tells us, John chapter 5, verse 28 and 29. The hour is coming in the which all that are in the graves will hear his voice. It's coming. And they'll come forth. The wicked is reserved, Job 21, verse 30. The wicked is reserved unto the day of destruction. He's being reserved, just like Peter said. And again, yet he shall be brought to the grave. He'll remain in the tomb until when? The day of judgment. He's reserved in the tomb until the day of judgment. If that's clear, please say amen.
3: Amen.
2: What is the end result of sin? The Bible tells us penalty for sin is death. James 1:15 bears that out. Sin, when it is finished, brings forth what? How many know this one? John 3:16. Could you say this by heart? For God so loves the world, he gave his only begotten Son, that whosoever believeth in him should not perish, but have everlasting life. Now, this is something that some people, they have an aha experience right about now. There are two destinies for everybody. There's two roads, there's two choices, there's two masters, life and death, good and evil, Christ and the devil. Either eternal life or perish. It is not eternal life in heaven and eternal life in the fire. Life and death is what he's offering us. Are the wicked punished in hellfire? Yes. How long? Well, we'll get to that in just a minute. Again, Romans chapter 6. What does Paul tell us? The wages of sin is what? Everlasting life in the fire. Is that what it says? The wages of sin are death, but the gift of God is everlasting life. The gift doesn't go to everybody. It's those who everlasting life is for everybody. The first lie that the devil told Eve was what? You won't really die. You'll live forever in hell or you'll live forever in heaven, but you're immortal. We looked at all the verses this morning dealing with immortality. Did we find one? I asked the whole audience, no offers, right? Is there a single verse in the Bible that says we have immortality now? Not one. God said you will die. The devil said no, you won't. The tragedy is that there are many Christian leaders that are repeating the lie of the devil. If the idea that the penalty for sin is everlasting torment. Did Jesus die on the cross for our sins? If the penalty for sin is to burn forever and ever and ever and ever, Jesus didn't pay our penalty. The penalty for sin is death. Did he die? He paid our penalty. The whole idea that the penalty for sin is eternal torment, Jesus did not take our penalty. And then we're all in trouble. But he did die. It's like with Daniel. The penalty for disobeying the king's command was death. He put him in the lion's den. He spent one night. He took him out. He said, I've kept the law. The law has been satisfied. And then he threw in Daniel's enemies. And the lions ate them. Daniel came back out alive. He didn't stay in forever. What will happen to the wicked in hellfire? The Bible tells us in Psalms 37, verse 10, verse 20, for yet a little while, and the wicked shall not be, but the wicked shall perish. Into smoke they will consume away. Going to burn up. For behold, Malachi 4, you know this, verse 1, for behold, the day comes that will burn as an oven, and all that do wickedly shall be stubble. How many of you have done farming before? You know what stubble is? You know, after you harvest the rice, they've got this little stalks that looks like it's been mowed off. It's called stubble. And you burn it, it just smolders, and that's all that's left. It'll be stubble. It'll leave them neither root nor branch. Malachi chapter 4. The day that comes will burn them. Say this with me. It's talking about the wicked. The day that comes will burn them up. What does it say? They can be burned up. It's all gone. You got to raise your voice when you say that. At the foot of Mount Vesuvius, it used to be much taller, of course, so did Mount St. Helens. There was this Roman Las Vegas. It was a very lush seaport town for people to vacation, and the towns of Pompeii and Herculaneum were devastated during an earthquake in about 68 BC, but the mountain finally blew its lid in 78 BC. What many people don't know, and of course, at least 2,000 bodies they found so far, and they haven't finished excavating it yet, but some people were found, gladiators still chained up, and a lot of Roman soldiers lost their lives during that time. Little amazing fact a lot of people don't know, the legion of soldiers that worked under the general Titus, who later became the emperor, that destroyed Jerusalem and sacked the temple in 70 AD were at that time vacationing as a reward for their service. Took them years to move them around back then. They didn't have aircraft. And they perished. The soldiers that destroyed Jerusalem and the temple were there when it blew. Just interesting to think about. What else does the Bible say about the punishment of the wicked? But the fearful and the unbelieving and the abominable and the murderers, and the whoremongers, and sorcerers, and idolaters, and all liars will have their part in the lake that burns with fire and brimstone, which is the second death. When and where and how will hellfire be kindled? Answer, Matthew, Jesus is speaking, chapter 13. So shall it be at the end of the world, the Son of Man shall cast him into a furnace of fire. Again, Revelation 20, verse 9. It says, they went up on the breadth of the earth. This is something we'll talk more about tomorrow night when we study the millennium of Revelation chapter 20, the devil being chained. They went up on the breadth of the earth and compassed the camp of the saints about the beloved city, and fire came down from God out of heaven and devoured them. Doesn't that sound a little bit like what we read about Sodom and Gomorrah? Do you know the Bible writers tell us what happened to Sodom and Gomorrah is an example of what's going to happen in the last days and how God is going to deal with the wicked. And it goes on again, Proverbs chapter 11, verse 31. The righteous shall be recompensed in the earth. Remember when Jesus said the meek will inherit what? The way it is now or the earth made new? I'll create a new heaven and a new earth. The righteous are going to be recompensed in the earth, much more the wicked and the sinner. So I don't know if you caught this. We just read three scriptures here that told about hellfire. Where is hell going to burn? On earth. More specifically, Washington, D.C. Amen? It, you know, the idea that, you know, because it comes from Greek mythology again. You know, Hades lived in the underworld, and this idea that the devil is down yonder. And I remember walking out of the market one day, and sometimes I just look for an excuse to go to the market so I can read as much of those tabloid covers as possible for entertainment. And I remember checking out of the market one day, and it said, oil well drillers in Russia drill too deep. Demons escape from hell. Any of you remember that one? And there are preachers that still preach. Way down yonder somewhere, the devil's got his condo. There's his whole office, and he's got everything set up down there in these caverns. When the devil came to, in the book of Job chapter 1, when the devil came to the Lord, and the Lord said, where'd you come from? He didn't say, I came from a cavern down in hell, in the earth. He said, I came from walking to and fro on the earth. The devil's business isn't down yonder, it's up here. He's on the earth, and that hellfire is going to rain down on the earth. God rains it down on the earth. On the earth, they compass the camp of the saints, right? That's where it's going to happen. How big and how hot will hellfire be? The Bible tells us the day is coming that will burn as an oven. Oh, I'm sorry, the day of the Lord will come as a thief in the night, in which the heavens will pass away with a great noise, and the elements will melt with fervent heat. Now, some think that when the Lord comes as a thief, life's going to go on for another 7 years. You know, this whole left behind secret rapture scenario, they've got the Lord coming like a thief, and then life goes on for another 7 years. What does the Bible say is going to happen after the Lord comes like a thief? The elements are going to melt with fervent heat. You know, they learned when the atomic bomb dropped on Nagasaki and Hiroshima, that even rocks will burn. You get them hot enough. 2 Peter chapter 3, the earth also and the works therein will be burned up. It's going to be burned up. So there'll be nothing left of the wicked. God's going to purify. Fire purifies. How long will the wicked suffer in the fire? Now some people think they're going to burn forever and ever. Jesus said, Revelation 22 verse 12, and behold, I come quickly, and my reward is with me, to give to every man according as his work shall be. First thing, when do they get rewarded? When he comes. How do they get rewarded? According to what they deserve. Does everybody get the same reward? If everybody burns forever and ever, then it's really not fair that Cain, who killed one person, his brother, 5,000 years ago, would burn 5,000 years longer than Adolf Hitler. I'm assuming Hitler's lost. Is that okay with you? I don't want to judge him or anything. Someone's going to come up to me. Would that be fair? Oh, of course not. And everyone's going to get rewarded according what his work shall be. And again, Matthew 16, 27. It says, and he'll reward every man according to his what? His works. We're saved by grace, but we're rewarded according to our works, because your works will demonstrate whether or not you really are saved. That's why Jesus said, why do you say, Lord, Lord, and do not the things I say? Luke chapter 12, verse 47 and 48. That servant that knew his Lord's will and neither did according to his will shall be beaten with many stripes. In other words, if we know what God wants and we don't do it, we're punished more severely. He that didn't know his Lord's will and didn't perform it, he will be beaten with few stripes. Does that sound fair to you? That's what Jesus said. People are going to get according to what they deserve. Christ said, "Fear not him that kill the fear not them that kill the body, but are not able to kill the soul." Some people say, "Well, the soul is burned forever in hell; the body gets burnt up." Have you heard that before? Yeah, it's true, Doug. The bodies all get burnt up, and God makes a new heaven and new earth, but the soul's burned forever. What did we learn about the souls today? Soul that sins will die. What does Jesus say about what happens to the soul in hell? Fear not them that kill the body, but are not able to kill the soul. He goes on and says, fear them that destroy soul and body in hell. Will the fire ever go out? Bible says, Psalm 37 verse 10, for yet a little while, and the wicked shall not be, but the wicked shall perish, and the enemies of the Lord shall be consumed. Into smoke they will consume away. Again, Isaiah 47, 14. Behold, the day shall be as stubble. The fire shall burn them. They shall not deliver themselves from the power of the flame. These are prophecies, and this is a prophecy code meeting. There'll not be a coal to warm at, nor a fire to sit before. No coal, no fire. It's gone out, right? And if you have any doubts, Jude tells us, even as Sodom and Gomorrah are set forth as an example, suffering the vengeance of what kind of fire? Eternal fire. Now, some people say, there you have it, Doug. The fire is eternal. It's going to burn forever and ever. Is that what it said? Are Sodom and Gomorrah still burning today? They were burnt with eternal fire, but they were burnt up. What it's saying, was Sodom and Gomorrah ever rebuilt? Oh, it's 4,000 years ago. You can go there today. It's still ashes. They were burnt with eternal fire. The results of the fire are eternal. It doesn't mean that they are still burning. They were cities, not people. I mean, the idea that God's going to burn cities forever and ever is even more absurd. But people seize upon a few misunderstood phrases and they build a whole theology on that. They blind themselves to the bulk of evidence and they focus in on what they want to believe. Now, there are a few difficult scriptures where it uses the word forever. The word that's used there in Greek is eon. Have you ever heard someone say, well, I haven't seen them in eons? That eon is an unspecified period of time. It doesn't have a start or a finish per se. And the reason God uses that word is because all the sinners burn different periods based on what they deserve. He couldn't give a specified period. There are other places in the Bible where you're going to find the word forever, and it obviously had an ending. You remember, for instance, when Jonah, and Jonah's time in the fish was compared to the hell that Jesus went through. And that Jesus quote is Matthew chapter 12. It says, Jonah prayed from the belly of the great fish, and he said, the earth with her bars was about me forever. He was in prison. How long? You think it felt like forever? You know, what Jonah went through is a good picture of the darkness and separation from God. Here he is in the bowels of this sea monster at the bottom of the ocean, and it's dark, and one day it occurred to me that if he was in there alive, maybe that fish had swallowed other things that were still squirming in there with him. Wouldn't that be awful? And then if you ever do any diving at night, you know, sometimes these fish flash bioluminescence, and all of a sudden a little flash octopus and a jellyfish, and oh, must have been like hell in there, right? So this is how he talks, and do you think it felt like forever? 3 days and three nights? In the digestive system of a sea monster? But was it forever? The Bible says he was in the belly of the fish 3 days and three nights. Again, you can read in Exodus 21, a Hebrew could have a servant for 7 years, and after that time he could go through a ritual where he would stay with his master, and it says he will serve him forever. How long would that be? Till he dies, right? When Hannah brought little Samuel to the temple, she said, I'm going to leave him here forever. How long was that? Till he died, the rest of his life. And again, it specifies later for as long as he lives. And so when it says that the wicked are going to be burnt forever, it means the word there, don't forget, it's going from Greek to English. It's eon. They're burnt up according to what they deserve until they die. They're punished. And they're burnt with not only everlasting fire, because will they ever live again? No second chances. It's also called unquenchable fire, and I'll get to that in just a minute. Forever and ever is a biblical expression which means until the end of the age, not necessarily an infinite, unending length of time. You must read that phrase in its context, because after all, Martin Luther believed it, the father of the Reformation, as did William Tyndale, and a more modern scholar kind of turned the world up on his ear, John Stott, who is a great scholar. He also believes that the Bible is very clear that the wicked will be burnt up in the lake of fire. Pentecostal Edward Fudge wrote a book that kind of surprised everybody, and he said, if you're going to go by the Bible, there's no question the wicked are burnt up in the lake of fire. There's a lot of people out there that know this, and they're afraid to say anything because it's considered unpopular. Quick story. Oh, must be 25, 30 years ago. I was driving my little Mazda GLC Japanese car across Texas to the home where we were living at the time, and I saw Christmas Eve. Car was broken down. And I pulled over to see if they needed any help, and the man said, I'm not sure what it is. The lights just started getting dim, and finally the car died, and I used to do mechanic work. And I said, sounds like your alternator. And we checked, battery was stone dead. It was, alternator wasn't putting anything out. So something very funny, he's driving this big old Texas Oldsmobile or something like that. I pulled his car several miles to our house with my Mazda GLC. And it was Christmas Eve, took his alternator apart, it needed new brushes, you men know what I'm talking about. And couldn't do anything about it that night, invited him, his wife, two girls to stay the night with our family. And got to talking, he's a Baptist minister. So I wanted to study. We started talking about some of the differences of what we believe, and this subject came up. And as I shared with him what I've just shared with you, he became very nervous and looking a little edgy. And he said, Brother Doug, he said, I've seen these scriptures before, and I realize if you're going to go strictly by the Bible, that it is pretty clear that hell doesn't burn forever. But then he said, if I told my church members that, they wouldn't come to church anymore. And I said, Brother, is that why they're coming? Fire insurance? Trying to stay out of hell? And you know, granted, the Bible does have some very sobering warnings about the lake of fire, and wanting to avoid it, that may be a starting point for anyone in the right mind, right? I mean, fear of destruction, we all, you know, that's why we don't grab rattlesnakes, right? It's self-preservation. It might be a starting point, but somewhere along the way, if the only reason you're going to church and serving God is you're trying to stay out of hell, should you ever arrive in heaven, you've lost your motivation. Along the way, we've got to learn to do it because we love the Lord and we know Him. And you know, the other reason this subject's important to me, before I learned the truth, I hated God. I wouldn't say that out loud, but in my heart of hearts, I thought, God is mean. He's going to torture these creatures who are all feeble and weak sinners, and He's going to torture them through endless ages for the sins of this brief lifetime. Why, He's a sadist. That's what I thought. When I learned the Bible truth on this subject, it was one of the most liberating subjects I had ever studied because it helped me see that God is just and He's loving. He wants us to have life everlasting. He wants it so much that He was willing to die to provide the opportunity for you to live with Him forever. He doesn't want you to suffer for your sins because He already suffered for them. What a waste for Him to suffer for all your sins and you to suffer as well. He's appealing to you today, friends, to say, Lord, I want to accept what You've done in my behalf and live for You. And He'll put you at His right hand where there are pleasures forevermore. Is that your desire, friends? He's calling you today to come to the cross and accept that forgiveness. Eternal life or perish. Those are our choices. Would you like to choose Jesus tonight, friends? Those who are watching, is that your prayer? Let's ask Him once again. Father in heaven, dear Lord, we are so thankful that Jesus came and He suffered so intensely. He suffered for the misery and the guilt of all the sins in our lives, all the sins we ever have committed or could commit, all of humanity, and we can't comprehend that. We're poured upon Jesus. And Lord, we accept what He has done in our behalf. We want to embrace it, and then I pray that we'll be transformed by Your love. Help us to be new creatures now, that we might have our new bodies when Jesus comes and live in that new earth. Lord, I pray you'll work miracles in the lives of each person who is listening and watching now. Help them to embrace the truth and be liberated by the truth, because Jesus is the truth. And it's in his name we pray. Amen.
1: What does it mean to be a Christian? There are those who say, oh, I'm a Christian. I'm just not a practicing Christian. What they're saying is that they've accepted Christ earlier in their life, then figured out once they were saved, they couldn't be lost. Is that what the Bible teaches? Does it matter if we practice the teachings of Christ or not? Is it true that once you're saved, you can't be lost? What is predestination? What does it really mean to follow Jesus? 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
1: I don't understand. Why did this have to happen to me?
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1: Where is God?
3: Hello and welcome to Raw Questions, Relevant Answers, an opportunity for us to just have an open discourse about real issues that we wrestle with, that young people wrestle with. And today's topic is actually the topic of identity, how to understand our true identity and issues of identity. I have two awesome co-hosts with me today, Michelle Dukemas and Mark Payton, and I'm just going to go ahead and dive right into our questions here. Our first question is from a 21-year-old female from Tennessee who asked this. She says, how do I stop absolutely hating myself? Heavy. How do I stop hating myself? What do you think?
4: I think the first thing is to recognize that God doesn't hate us. Mm-hmm. You know, how can we really hate something that God loves? If God is perfect and His love is perfect and He loves us, then wouldn't that somehow be messed up to hate ourselves? I think that's the first thing that I could say to that.
5: Scripture has some beautiful portrayals of God in us. Zephaniah 3:17, it says that He rejoices over us with singing. Psalms 139 talks about how He formed our inmost parts, our beings, in our mother's womb, fearfully and wonderfully made. And that's easy to forget. I know it was for me. I may not have been quite saying I hate myself, but there was a time in my life where I really did believe that, you know, God loved me, I thought, because God has to. Like, you kind of maybe have to love that crazy uncle or those family members. You're supposed to. But I didn't really believe that God liked me. And that was actually a journey to go on, is to look at Scripture and see that in Scripture, the view of God is a God who not only likes us out of obligation, but truly chooses me and values me just the way He made me.
3: You know, sometimes the reason why we hate ourselves is because we're not doing the things we ought to do or wish that we would do.
5: True.
3: And so our hatred towards ourselves is sometimes something that we believe that God Himself must have because we don't perform well enough. And I think of Romans chapter 5 and verse 8, where it says that God demonstrates His own love toward us. And I love this because many of us sometimes, we would never say it this way, but we kind of envision that Jesus had to come to convince the Father to love us. So we can kind of roll with Jesus, but the Father we're just not sure about. And a lot of times we project our unbelief in ourselves upon God, that He looks at me in the way that I look at me, that I'm a mess, that I can't get anything right. But in this situation, it literally says that God demonstrates His own love towards us in that while we were still sinners, Christ died for us. Even when we were failing, even when we weren't getting things right, God showed His own love for us by sending Jesus. So I think that's helpful, that God's love for us is not dependent upon our performance. Another statement, a singer-songwriter, I remember he was telling some friends of his about a battle he has where he just hears voices at times that you're a loser, no one likes you, right before he'll go up for a concert, that you know, you're wasting your time, you did that thing 20 years ago, you shouldn't be up here. And one of his friends said, Andrew, self-hatred is just another form of self-worship. And his response was, we're not friends anymore. And then everyone laughed. He said he was just kidding. But it is one of those things that there's a sense of truth to this, that we would rather cherish our own view of ourself over what God's view of us is. And we need to be careful with that. Because when I say that I hate me, what I'm really saying is I hate the one that God loves. I hate the one that Jesus died for. And if they don't hate you, then we are cherishing a lie as opposed to what God believes about us. What I love is that the actions of Jesus speak louder than the lies of the devil. Revelation 12 says there's an accuser of the brethren. Those thoughts come from Satan, not from God. And God's wanting to change our minds on that thing. We got three more questions. Do you want to make that?
4: Yeah, you know, another big thing too is to realize why sometimes we have these thoughts. And a lot of it is we don't measure up to what society says that we should be. We don't think that we're beautiful enough. We don't think that we're smart enough. We don't think that we're this enough, fill in the blank. The big thing, the big beautiful truth about the gospel is that we don't have value because of our appearance, because of our brains, because of anything like that, but we are intrinsically valuable to Christ. And this, there's this beautiful verse in Isaiah 62 that he says that we are a crown of glory in the hand of the Lord and a royal diadem in the hand of our God. Mm-hmm. We're so valuable to God, and we don't have to base our value on those things.
3: One more thought. I'm cutting off myself. In Isaiah 53, it says that he shall see the travail of his soul, the labor of his soul, and be satisfied.

0: because he thinks you're worth it. Second question from a male in Illinois. What is the best way to understand how God sees me compared to how I or others do? We've actually kind of addressed this to some degree, but you want to add any more thoughts to that?
1: I mean, we talked about scripture. That's the big thing. What God thinks of us is so alive in his word. And a lot of it happens to be what we focus on, I found. If I'm focusing a lot on what other people are saying and doing, that's where my worth's going to come from. And what other people are saying is so much louder in our world than what God's word is saying. What the media portrays as beautiful or not, whether I feel successful or not in other people's eyes, that's what's all around me. And the hard thing is to spend more time in God's word so that those become the realities that are even truer and are even more in my mind than what I see around me.
2: You know, a big principle that you're bringing out there is this idea that by beholding, we become changed. Whatever we consistently look at, that is what we become. You know, another really practical tip on this is that when we have those thoughts that are, you know, bugging us, those things that are getting to us, we need to label those as misbeliefs. We need to label those as wrong and change those thoughts into what the Bible has to say about us. Change those thoughts into how God views us.
1: So you're saying basically, like, for each of those lies, find the scriptures that combat that.
0: They're going to put flesh and bones in that. Write down the things that you're believing about yourself right now. And then search to see what the Word of God says about you right now. And plaster that thing on your wall. Put it on your dashboard. Put it in your locker at school. Put it as the screensaver on your phone, on the wallpaper of your desktop. Like, find ways to keep reminding yourself of what God believes about you. Third question here. This is from a 22-year-old male in Malaysia. What's the difference between self-worth and pride / self-worship? Kind of address this a little bit with the idea of self-hatred is a form of self-worship, but what's the difference between having a healthy view of yourself and an unhealthy positive view of yourself, that you're just awesome, right?
2: You know,
0: like, I'm the coolest thing since sliced bread, as opposed to I'm not a mess in the eyes of God. How do we draw that line of distinction?
2: You know, I think one big thing is recognizing where each one comes from. Pride and self-worship comes from all the things that we can do, and we just think that we're great and all that stuff. But self-worth comes from a conscious knowing that we are doing right. You know, that's how Christ found his self-worth. He was the king of the universe, yet he grew up in a very low position in society. And yet he was perfectly happy and perfectly comfortable with who he was, because he knew that he was doing the will of God. And I think a lot of times our lack of self-worth comes either from the fact that we know we aren't doing God's will, or we're trying too hard to live up to standards that are unreasonable. So if we get rid of those things, do the will of God, and not try to live up to a societal standard of what we should be, then we can get rid of a lot of that pride and self-worship that is fostered from when we finally feel beautiful enough, or finally feel smart enough, or finally feel this or that enough.
1: You know, I think we have a misconception about being confident. And sometimes we think, well, if I'm confident in who I am, I must be proud. But it's interesting. There are people in Scripture, like Moses, that Scripture describes as the meekest or the humblest of men. Yet you see him leading God's people and going forward in faith. And why is that? Well, Moses knew that the strength was not in him. It was in God. He learned that early on. First, when he wanted to deliver God's people, he slew the Egyptian, made a mess, had to go to the wilderness for 40 years. And when he came out, he didn't trust himself. He trusted God. But that trust gave him a confidence to go forward boldly. And that's the beauty that I see in biblical self-worth. It gives us a grounding in who we are in God that's not shaken, because it's not dependent on our own capabilities and our own attributes. Those things are always going to be coming and going. They're never stable. In fact, that is the pride that leads to insecurity. It's weird how they link, because it's changeable. But what Moses experienced, what others in Scriptures experience, is a deeper sense of self-worth that can lead to a godly confidence that's beautiful.
0: You know, I think Satan is the chiefest in the area of identity theft. We talk about the day when someone steals your credit card information, or someone steals your social security number. But what he's really seeking to steal, to kill, and to destroy is your understanding of who you truly are in Christ, right? John chapter 10.

0: Verse 10, the enemy comes to steal, to kill, and destroy, but I've come that you may have life and have it more abundantly. I think the amazing thing is a lot of this anxiety and uneasiness in our experience and our sense of our own worth is based largely because we're working so hard to prove that we're worth something, that we deserve to receive some sense of affirmation. But what God is calling us to is rest. He says, come unto me, all you who are weary and heavy laden, and I will give you rest. I'll give you rest in a true and secure identity that you don't have to work for it. It's just yours. And so if you find yourself just kind of running through the hustle and bustle, I got to look this way, I got to eat this way, I got to present myself this way, I can't look weak in the work setting, you can rest at the feet of Jesus today and understand your true worth in him. One more. Is it, let's see here. Last question from a 29-year-old male in Pennsylvania. How do I get over worrying about what others think of me? And I think we've already kind of addressed this to some degree, but how do I come to a point where it's not so important what others think and that I can just rest in what God thinks of me?
1: You know, there's a difference between caring what people think because we care about them and we want to treat them the right way versus caring what people think because that's going to dictate my own self-worth and value. Yeah. And that's been hard for me to separate because sometimes I have felt like, well, I care about what they think because I want to be a good person. I want to do the right thing. But really underneath it, I care because I want them to like me because that's what makes me feel good. And that's been something to bring to the Lord and say, Lord, help me to care, not because I need that for my self-worth. You give me self-worth. Help me to care most that I am just treating this person as you would have me treat them.
2: You know, one other practical thing is living the narrative of the scriptures. If we are standing for the truth, that is oftentimes puts us in a not so favorable light with people. And the more we have that experience, as counterproductive as it may seem, is actually some of the best thing, because then it takes us through this experience where we cease to care about what people think and we care more about what God thinks. And the more we invest in doing God's will, I think the more that'll happen.
0: You know, it reminds me of the stories of like Joseph or Daniel or other these, you know, crazy, awesome people in Scripture who chose to stand for the right because it was right, come what may. There's that famous line in Daniel chapter 3 when Shadrach, Meshach, and Abednego say, look, our God is totally capable of delivering us, but even if he doesn't, I'm not going to bow down. Because I know my identity in Christ well enough to know that he's not going to leave me. He's not going to forsake me. And even if I have to suffer here and now, I know what awaits me on the other end. And I think that's very helpful for us to realize that boldness can be ours. So again, thank you for joining us on Raw Questions, Relevant Answers, a program dealing with real heart issues. You can submit your questions to RQRA3ABN on Facebook, and we'll see you next time.

one day at a time. Hey, I'm Josh Wilson, and I want to share with you a little bit about worry. I struggle sometimes with worry and anxiety in my life, and actually was just talking to some friends about it today. And wondering what to do with worry sometimes. So I want you to do something. I want you to not think of a red fire truck. I bet you just thought of a red fire truck. Sometimes that's how I feel when someone is like, hey, don't worry. I'm like, okay, and I'm trying not to worry, but then I'm worried about trying not to worry. And so the thought just came to me, you know, maybe rather than trying to will myself into not worrying, it might be helpful to just focus on God's promises and think of something else besides whatever it is I'm worrying about. So in Matthew 6, Jesus says, do not worry about tomorrow. Tomorrow will take care of itself. And again, if it's like someone's like, don't worry, sometimes I start worrying. So instead I think, man, what are the promises of God that I can focus on instead? Maybe get my mind off of that worry. Just one verse before that, he says, seek first the kingdom of God and his righteousness, and all these things will be given to you. So to seek the kingdom of God instead of focusing on that worry, I find can be really helpful. So here's one other practical verse that might be helpful if you're struggling with worry today. It's Exodus 14:14. And this has been really helpful for me in times of worry and anxiety. It says, the Lord will fight for you. You have only to keep still. That verse has meant a lot to me in my more worrisome moments. So rather than trying not to worry and willing yourself into that, just focus on the promises of God and He'll be faithful to them.

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2: Being in the mission field does have its challenges, but there is no obstacle that God cannot handle. He promised to always provide and care for us, no matter where we are. In this episode, Jeff Bishop will share with us a time when things got really hard for him and his family. There was a drought at that time where it hasn't rained for over 6 months. The people struggled to grow food without any water. Not only did the Gogodala people struggle, but also the whole of Guinea. Finding food became more and more difficult. But no matter what the circumstances was, Jeff and his family did not lose faith. They prayed and asked God for help, and God heard their prayers. This episode is entitled, No Food. Here is his story.
3: Hello, this is Jeff Bishop. We're the family that started the Gogodala Mission Project in New Guinea back in 1997. So when we arrived in Balimo, we were living there in a house, and someone had decided that they wanted us to move to Kotali Village. One day, I wanted to travel over there and just meet with some of my friends. Raymond was one of them. And so I traveled down the river. It takes an hour and 30 minutes to travel down the Aramea River from Balimo to Kotali Village. So anyway, I told my wife and our two daughters, I said, I'm going to go over there and meet with the people in Kotali Village, and I will be there for 2 days, and then I'll come back. And so I just gave her some money to buy some food, and then I left. Then when I arrived there in Kotali Village, something happened. All of a sudden, I found out that Tomas, the one who was building our new house, it was a bush house. They were just building it from whatever trees were out in the woods. Because he was the one building that new house, he needed to go get some trees just to make some wood that he could use to build it. And so then he just told a couple other people. I think he told Raymond, and I think he told Tomas, or Tomas told Wolfie also, that he wanted them to go with him and go get those trees and that wood that we needed to get to build that house. Well, when I heard that, I thought, oh, that would be great. I would like to go with them and see how they do that. How do they build houses here in Kotali Village? So I just told Raymond, I said, oh, yes, can I go with you? And he said, yeah, you can go with us out there. And then, for some reason, Tomas canceled his trip to go out and get the wood. And because he canceled it, I said, okay, well, I'll go back to Balimo. But then, a couple hours later, Tomas changed his mind and said he was going to go back again. And I thought, whoa, well, if he's going back again, then I'm going to go with him. And then I said, yes, I'm going to go now with you guys. But then what we found out was Tomas was worried that I was going with them. He thought that something would happen to me if I was traveling out there through the creeks and up and down and then out there to get the wood. He was just afraid that something might hurt me. And that's why he had canceled it, because he saw then I could go back to Balimo. But then Raymond did convince him that no, Jeff would be just fine to go with us. And I had already built our own house in America before we left and traveled to New Guinea. So that's why I wanted to go see what he did there. So anyway, they said, yes, we could go. So then I decided to go. Well, after we traveled out there, we just found the trees and they showed me how they would cut them down and how they would make them so that they could put them around the house and everything. But because I did travel with him, I was actually not going back to Balimo when I told my wife and my daughters that I was. It was going to take me 2 more days. to go back. So now I was going to be in Kotala village for 4 days, not just 2 days. But then something happened. Wednesday morning, my wife already had used all of the money to buy food, and they didn't have anything to eat. They had no food, and so she did not know what to do. So that morning, they decided that what they would do is just pray and ask God to help them find some food. Then what happened was some woman showed up. Her name was Alice. She just knocked on their door, and she gave them a bag that had some stuff in it. Now, one of the things that Alice said to my wife was, "Do you like prunes?" Well, my wife said, "Yeah, I like prunes." And she's, "Okay, well, there's some prunes in here too." And so she gave her the bag, and then she just took it and put it in the kitchen. Because it was Wednesday, they were very close to going right down there in Balimo to a house where we had two families, and those two families were Seventh-day Adventists. And so those two families and our family would meet every Sabbath at that one person's house. Grace was, it was her house, and then her husband. And we would just meet with them even on Wednesday for prayer meeting in the evening. So because it was almost time for that, my wife and our two daughters, they walked down to the house, to Grace's house. They had their prayer meeting. And then after it was done, because it was dark, Grace and her husband told my wife, Bobby, "We're going to walk home with you just to keep you protected because it's after dark." So then they started walking back to our house. And when they arrived, our two daughters, because they were hungry, they walked back into the kitchen to see what food had been given to them. And for some reason, the bag was moving. And they were just surprised. They were shocked. They just ran out of the kitchen and just told my wife and Grace, "That bag is moving." And so then my wife and Grace walked in the kitchen, opened up the bag, and what was in the bag wasn't prunes. It was prawns. And for some reason, because Alice didn't speak English perfectly, Bobby just misunderstood what she said. Well, prawns are not something we can eat. That's a little animal that a Seventh-day Adventist cannot eat. And so Grace told her, "Well, you'll probably have to tell Alice, no, you can't eat that meat." But anyway, she did have some other stuff in there that they could eat. But the most interesting thing was the other thing that she put in that bag was 20 kina. Now, kina in New Guinea is what we would call dollars. So they put in $20 bill, a 20 kina bill, in that bag for her to be able to buy food. And so she then went the next morning after they ate what she brought that night and was able to go and get some more food and actually survived that extra 2 days that I had then decided to stay in Kotali village because of the house that was being built. People in New Guinea, they eat a lot of stuff that they just grow in their gardens. They actually make sago all the time. That is their number one food that they eat, is sago. That's a big tree that you just cut it down and you just create it and put it in some water. And it just, I don't know, I never did it because men were not allowed to make sago in Kotali village. Only women could do it. So I never did it, but that's just what they would eat. But what was happening is when we first arrived in New Guinea and we showed up there in Balimo, it had not rained for 6 months before we showed up. There was no rain there. They were having a hard time in their gardens. They were having a hard time growing things. So even the Gogodala people were having a hard time finding food to eat. And what happened was when we arrived, now we were there for another 5 months because we had shown up. Well, we showed up in July, but in November, they wanted us to come and join them when the school was going to graduate the kids there in November, because over there in New Guinea, that's the opposite side of the world and they're on the south side. So for them, summer there is in December and winter is in July. So that's why their school just, you know, has the 3 months off in November, December, and January. But what was happening was everybody was running out of food, even in all of New Guinea, there towards November. And one day, because Roy Biama was the person who did so much stuff for me, and he's the one that owned the grocery store, I went down to see him to get some rice. And when I went there, they did not have anything there. There was no rice. And because Roy was one of my friends, I just went back behind the grocery store there, back where they would, you know, keep everything, the warehouse there, just to ask them, well, how could I get some rice? When are we going to be able to get some? Roy wasn't back there, but two of his employees were. And so then I talked to that one employee and I asked him about that. And he just said, no, we don't have any rice at all. We are completely out of everything. And the reason they were is because it had not rained. The river had gone down 25 feet. And because it dropped so far, nothing could be traveled there out in the ocean for them to get any food to share with anybody or for anyone to be able to eat what they could buy. And they weren't being able to get anything in their gardens because there was no rain. But while I was talking to that one employee, someone else heard me ask the question, said, well, I do have one bag of rice. It was a 20-pound bag. He says, I do have one bag, but for some reason, the bag got destroyed, and so it's kind of open, and that's why we couldn't sell it. But you can have that one. And I said, okay, great, thank you. And then I asked him how much he wanted for it, and he says, oh, no, you don't have to pay us anything. That's not one we can sell. So he just gave me the bag. It was 20 pounds, and so I just took it out, started walking down the street there in Ballymo back to our house. And as I was walking, some guy showed up and said, how'd you get that rice? So I just told him what happened and why I got that bag. He said, can I have some? And I said, well, yeah, you can have some. So I gave him some. And then another guy came up and asked the same thing. So I gave him some. And two more men showed up and asked me for some rice because nobody was able to eat. They didn't have food. It was just terrible. And so finally, when I showed back up at our house, at least I had half of it. But because our family would travel to Port Moresby, the capital, we would buy our food there. And so we always had food. But now I learned that people there, even in the village, did not have food. Now, because they're having the education, graduation, they asked me if I would have the prayer. I don't know why they did that, but so when we got to the graduation, and then they said, okay, it's time for you to have our prayer. So I walked up, and then I started praying for the students and for the parents, for the teachers. And then all of a sudden, I just wondered, should I pray about the rain? That's got nothing to do with the school, but I decided, yes, I have to. And so then I said, yes, Lord, please send us some rain so everyone can have something to eat. The very next day, it finally started raining. It had not rained for about 11 months, but then it started raining again. And then people were then able to start growing things in their garden. And eventually, the sago trees started growing again. And God fixed not just our family, but the whole village in Ballymo and all around the Aramea River.
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3: Attitudes are what make us do the things we do. In our prayers, we often miss the point, and we pray that God will change the things we do. The priority of prayer is to change who we are. We can do the right things and still have the wrong attitudes. A person who has the right attitude will do the right thing, but from the heart. This is the reason the priority of prayer is to be. The promise is, "A new heart also will I give you, and a new spirit will I put within you. And I will take away the stony heart out of your flesh, and I will give you a heart of flesh." How does this new heart get to us? It comes through prayer, because prayer is the opening of the heart to God. One of the most oft-referred to aspects of prayer is what is called intercessory prayer. Many have called it the epitome of prayer. Why should intercession be the highest form of prayer? We're going to understand in this program as we consider some of the possibilities for our intercession. To intercede means to plead on another's behalf. In this regard, I'm sure I'm safe when I say that we intercede in our prayers mostly for members of our family, especially our children and grandchildren. Some years ago, a friend shared with me an intercessory prayer that we can pray for our children and loved ones at any time, and God will answer it immediately. As you know, the devil is constantly encouraging our dear ones who leave the Lord and who are living lives of sin. He tries to shield them and distract them from any and all influences that would draw them to the Lord. Well, here's a prayer that we can pray for them at any time, and it will always be answered the moment we pray. And it can go something like this. Dear God, wherever, and you put the name of the person there, wherever they are at this moment, as the devil is trying to encourage them to stay away from you, I ask you right now that you send angels that excel in power to push back the forces of evil and put thoughts of peace in their minds. A mother told me she had been offering this prayer on behalf of her wayward son. And one day, shortly after, she was talking with him on the phone. She happened to speak to him about the shortness of time and of the coming of Jesus. He replied, "Mother, I was thinking about that yesterday." Isn't that a wonderful story? Have you noticed that a person is more prone to turn to God for help in times of great distress than when all is well? Therefore, when we receive requests for prayer, be they for physical healing or material need, we need to expand our vision and include in our prayers of intercession those elements that seek first the kingdom of heaven and His righteousness. One day a lady asked me to pray for her son. She said that he was not a believer and that he was out of work. She asked me to please pray that he might find a job. I might have just prayed that the Lord would help the man to find work. But it would have been more consistent with the priority of prayer for me to pray that God would use this time of financial insecurity to cause the young man to think seriously about his spiritual condition, and that through this distress he might come to know the Lord. You see, if we would only pray that the young man would find work, we could actually be asking that the Lord remove the opportunity that he might have used to bring salvation to the young man. In the same way, when we're called upon to pray for the sick, we need to expand our intercession to include spiritual healing. Though sickness is a time of pain and distress in the family, it can be a time of spiritual healing, a realigning of life's priorities, and a time to make old wrongs right between family members. To simply pray that God will take away the illness may well be to sell short His healing power for the sick person and those who are near and dear to them. Whether we be praying for the sick, or for those in financial difficulty, or for those who are passing through some of life's many problems, let's always remind ourselves to seek first for them the things that matter most. Intercessory prayer begins to get more difficult when it has to do with praying for people we don't happen to be getting on with, or worse, the people we don't even like, or even those with whom we happen to be angry. This is particularly true in the marriage relationship. It may be an oversimplification, but I suspect the divorce rate among Christians could be greatly reduced, if not almost eliminated, if one or other of the spouses were to become an intercessor. This is why the Bible insists we pray for one another. When a person stops praying because of problems they have with someone, there's not much hope for the relationship. The current climate in this culture says that we don't have to put up with anything. Furthermore, if we value our self-esteem, we must not let people walk on us. This mindset is making it nearly impossible to solve the problems we have among ourselves and to be effective intercessors for others. Now, it's natural to have problems. Where we have two people, there will be problems to be resolved. There have been problems in marriages since the very beginning. What is unique to this generation, however, is the apparent lack of the will to give or and take or to back down. I don't know if you've ever lived in a country where to shop requires bargaining. It's great fun to bargain when you shop. Have you ever done it? A friend of mine and I were in Mexico. We were buying souvenirs in a little shop one day. My friend picked out something he liked. The owner of the shop told him how much he wanted for it. My friend offered half the amount. The shop owner came down 25%. My friend made another offer, more than half, but less than what the owner wanted. Finally, they both reached a point where neither would give in. The disagreement amounted to about 50 cents. I said to my friend, "Go ahead, give it to him." My friend said, "No, that's my last price." I said to the owner, "Go ahead, let him have it." "No," said the owner, "that's my last price." Suddenly the owner said, "Let's flip for it. If you win, it's your prize. If I win, it's mine." We all laughed, and my friend agreed. They flipped a coin, and the shop owner lost, but a good time was had by all. In a situation where two people must do business together, as in a marriage, someone is going to have to back down if they're going to stay married. The problem with this selfish age is that we're being taught to look out for number one and to stand up for our rights and not to let people put us down. With this kind of attitude, it's impossible to stay married. The Scripture makes it clear when it asks, "Can two walk together unless they be agreed?" To live with others successfully, we must learn the art of backing down gracefully. Someone must become an intercessor. In this selfish age, it's more and more difficult to find an intercessor because a selfish person prays only in their own interests and for their own selfish purposes. The highest spirit of intercession is not me praying for me and mine, but rather an attitude that prays even for those who disagree with me, even for those who are taking advantage or even abusing me. The classic model of intercession is our Lord Jesus Christ. As they were nailing him to the cross, he prayed, "Father, forgive them, for they know not what they do." While we were yet sinners, Scripture said, Christ died for us. In another place, the Bible says Jesus lives ever to make intercession for us. All of this means intercession is an attitude that doesn't discriminate, not for race, color, creed, gender, or religion. And even more, it's an attitude that prays for its enemies, who might actually be a person's husband or wife. When we are bitter and resentful, we cannot be intercessors. This is because when we are bitter and resentful, we usually stop praying. And if we do continue to pray, our prayers tend to be spiritually garbled. Jesus may have told some parables that were hard to understand, but he wasn't talking in parables when he said, if we don't forgive those who wrong us, he won't forgive us. Does all of this sound tough and discouraging? Oh, don't you think if Jesus could create the heaven and the earth, if Jesus could heal the sick and raise the dead, then can't he also give us a new heart and heal our bitterness and our resentment and our anger? The Bible commands us to love our enemies. It declares if all we love is our friends and the people who agree with us, that's hardly any virtue because even the bad people love each other. Jesus taught us a person would be able to tell those who were his followers by the attitude they show towards people who don't treat them well. The main point was anybody can wish their friends well. But Jesus is teaching that you don't even have to be religious to do good to those who do good to you. That's only I'll scratch your back if you'll scratch mine theme. Friend, those who are translated to heaven will sing the song of Moses and the Lamb. I couldn't imagine what that song might be until I heard it explained that the song of Moses and the Lamb is the song of those who have been called to be intercessors. You'll recall when the children of Israel worshipped the golden calf and God was about to destroy them, Moses said, "Don't, if you do that, take my name out of the Lamb's Book of Life." Unfortunately, we are often just the opposite of intercessors. We spend thousands to keep our sight. We spend thousands to save an arm or a leg. We even spend big money on our cars and houses. But how much effort do we expend as intercessors trying to save relationships, be they in the family, the church, or the relationship with God? The name Satan means adversary. He's our accuser. What a contrast to Jesus who lives to make intercession for us. Human nature, being what it is, it's more natural for us to condemn each other than to intercede for one another. It's no wonder, then, that intercessory prayer is seen as prayer at its best. Oh, Heavenly Father, teach us to be intercessors. We do pray for our wayward children, but teach us to be intercessors and to pray even for those who are angry with us, even for those who may mistreat us, even for those who don't love us. In Jesus' name, amen.
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0: What is truth? Ever since humans have existed, we've been searching for truth. Today, it's popular to believe that there is no absolute truth. Today's question, do you believe the devil is a real being?
1: Evil is just a symbol when things are different from how people wish they would be.
2: Whenever bad stuff happens, it's usually the devil that's doing it. And whenever we have bad temptations, it's him.
3: I felt evil. I know it's real.
0: Jesus Christ said, "For this reason I came into the world to testify to truth." God's word has absolute truth. Here's what the scriptures say. Revelation 12 says, "The great dragon was hurled down, that ancient serpent called the devil or Satan, who leads the whole world astray. He was hurled to the earth and his angels with him." For more of God's truth, visit BibleInfo.com, a public service of the Seventh-day Adventist Church.
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0: the master is buried in an honorable tomb, what are we going to do? We have no one to guide us.
1: Well, the first thing, I think, is to find a place to stay, a safe place.
2: A safe place?
1: Is it not altogether possible that the people will demand our death as followers of Jesus? Also, we need a place to stay, a place to eat, talk, plan, and sleep.
0: I suggest that each of us inquire among our friends. Certainly we can find some appropriate place.
2: Mary, the mother of Mark, has suggested
3: Peter,
2: that we...
3: Peter, John, the tomb is empty. Someone has taken his body out of the sepulchre, and we know not where they have laid him.
2: We'll go to the tomb immediately. Come, John.
4: Yes.
5: The tomb is empty.
6: No, there's a man, a young man in shining garments, sitting on the stone at the entrance to the tomb.
7: Fear not, ye. For I know that ye seek Jesus, which was crucified. He is not here, for he is risen, as he said. Come, see the place where the Lord lay, and go quickly and tell his disciples and Peter that he is risen from the dead.
0: So they ran, both together, and John did outrun Peter and came first to the sepulchre.
1: The tomb is empty. Jesus is risen, just as he said he would. Truly, this is holy ground, sacred ground.
2: The stone, it's rolled away. Why, it looks... It is empty. John, come in. The tomb is empty.
1: Yes, I know. See. See, there are the linens in which he was wrapped, folded neatly and laid there.
2: Come. We must return to Jerusalem.
3: Jesus is gone. Even his body has disappeared. What is in there? Who is that? In there by the tomb?
7: Woman, why weepest thou?
3: Because they have taken away my Lord, and I know not where they have laid him.
8: Woman, why weepest thou? Whom seekest thou?
3: Sir, if thou hast borne him hence, tell me where thou hast laid him, and I will take him away.
8: Mary.
3: Master.
9: The upper chamber that you and your master have often used, it is available. You may use it.
1: There will be 11. No, 10. Thomas lives here in Jerusalem, so there will be only 10 of us.
2: Why did I do it? John, why? The master even told me I would. And I denied him 3 times, just as he said I would. Oh, how I wish I could live those moments over.
1: Once something is done, Peter, nothing can undo it.
2: Oh, if only Jesus were still here, I would do anything, anything to show him I love him. I would gladly, happily die for him. Oh, John, you should have seen the expression on his face when he turned, looked at me after I had denied him. There wasn't an iota of censure or scolding in that look, only sadness,

0: sympathy, forgiveness, and love. Love for me.
1: Open up! We have glad tidings to tell you! Jesus is alive!
2: He's risen from the dead.
1: The young men in white garments told us.
2: They must have been angels.
1: Jesus is risen!
2: One of the angels told us to hurry and tell you, his disciples.
1: Well, we're going to tell our friends now. Then everyone. Goodbye.
2: Farewell.
3: Well, it must be true. Peter and I saw the empty tomb.
4: Well, it's hard to say. Women are so excitable. Besides, is it possible that the Son of God would allow himself to be scorned, ridiculed, and killed? Such a disgraceful death as the cross, only to be resurrected again?
3: Don't you remember that once he did say something about being put to death and resurrected the third day? I didn't understand it then, and I don't now, but...
4: I think all hope has vanished. There's nothing ahead of us but despondency, grief, and despair.
3: And what did the psalmist David mean when he said, he will swallow up death in victory?
4: Well, I think the best thing for us to do is stay locked in this upper chamber, safe from the fate that our master suffered.
3: You're right. Everything seems vague and mysterious. I wish I had asked Jesus exactly what was going to happen. He would have told us.
0: I'm trying to remember just what he said. Oh, we should have listened more attentively.
4: Shh! Spies!
5: Open up! Open up, it is I!
3: Mary Magdalene, coming!
5: Oh, I saw Jesus. I did see Jesus.
0: Someone brought his body back?
5: No, I saw Jesus. He was alive. He spoke to me.
0: You feel so badly about it, Mary, that almost anyone saying they are Jesus would fool you.
5: Peter, please believe me. It was Jesus. I saw the nail and spear holes. He bade me hurry here and tell you.
3: It must have been the Master. We saw the empty tomb.
0: I hardly think so, John. Probably another of those rumors started by the temple priests and elders. Yet, I seem to remember now that he said something about...
6: And they shall kill him, and the third day he shall be raised again. Destroy this temple, and in 3 days I will raise it up. The Son of Man must suffer many things, and be rejected, and be slain, and be raised the third day. A little while, and the world seeth me no more, but ye see me. Because I live, ye shall live also.
7: 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KPOG, the power of God.
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9: Several states have already banned capital punishment as a result of recent public demonstrations. It's felt by many that fear of the death penalty does not produce better obedience to law. I'll be back in a moment to talk about a motive which could eliminate law-breaking entirely.

0: Hello, this is Joe Cruz and the Amazing Facts Broadcast, Facts Which Affect You. We've all heard a great deal about faith and works and how they operate in the Christian experience of an individual. One can't be a successful Christian without having an abundance of faith and without also having a corresponding supply of works. Now, I must confess that generally speaking, the works seem to be more hard to come by. It's not hard to really convince people about the truth. The Bible is very logical, and the gospel message is really very reasonable. But to get people to act on their convictions and to actually obey the truth that they understand is much more difficult. I've always believed that it's better for a person never to hear the truth than to hear it and not do anything about it. I ran across a statement by a famous psychologist the other day which makes me even more sure that I'm right in this belief. Here's what this psychologist said. And I'm quoting from him. He said, "An emotion not expressed in action operates as a poison in the mental life with a deadly effect upon character." And then he goes on to say, "We feel deeply moved by a portrayal on the screen or even by a sermon, but we do nothing about it. In that case, we're worse off than if we had never learned anything about it." And then he says that the disintegration of character comes about by this kind of action. You see, we get stirred up emotionally and want to do something very much. After all, any emotion usually brings on a corresponding action. When a person is frightened, usually they want to run. And if a person is angry, sometimes he wants to fight. And if he's emotionally disturbed because maybe some animal is in trouble or difficulty, he wants to intervene and save that animal. And yet if he doesn't do it or is not able to do it, it works as a sort of deadly toxin in the body and even upon the character itself. So you see, friends, obedience is actually necessary for our physical and emotional happiness. Now, obedience is based on faith. Somebody says, "Well, I don't have much faith. That's my problem." Listen, everybody has faith in something or somebody. Some folks put their faith in people, and some people put it in science and gadgets. But remember this, the object of our faith determines the kind of faith we have. Here's a wonderful text of the Bible in Galatians 5, verse 6. "For in Jesus Christ neither circumcision availeth anything nor uncircumcision, but faith which worketh by love." Oh yes, we've got to have a faith that works, but it must work by love. Now some people have a faith that works by fear. Suppose a car comes up to an intersection to a big stop sign. The car stops because the driver has faith in that sign, and his faith works. But that faith is based on fear and the works which follow also. He's afraid that if he drives out into that intersection, another car may smack into him, or a policeman might be watching from around the corner and give him a ticket. So it's really not from love of the policeman that he stops, but his faith worketh by fear, and he stops. Now in April, millions of people go rushing down to the post office to meet the deadline on their tax forms. Why do they do that? Because they have faith in the government and in the law of the government, and so they work to obey that law. But it's a work which is based on fear. Let me tell you something. Those people will get by with just as little as possible. They'll not go the second mile at all. They'll not do anything extra. They simply try to fulfill the letter of the law in order to escape the penalty. Now, the faith that worketh by love will always raise the standard and will actually go the second mile. I heard of a mother who had three boys, and it was quite a struggle for her to keep those boys well-groomed. You know, boys will be boys, and so she sometimes had to use some force even to get them to comb their hair and shine their shoes and keep their clothes tidy. They were always resisting those laws that she was trying to enforce on them. But then one day she noticed something very strange. Her oldest son, in his early teens, came in, and he was all clean from top to bottom. I mean, his hair was combed, his shoes were shined, and he was spick and span. And she could not understand it. She waited another day to see if it could possibly be an illusion. But it was the same thing again the next day. Then she found out something. A new family had moved in down the street, and there was a girl in that family. Now, perhaps the girl had never seen Johnny, but Johnny had seen her, and it had already made a tremendous difference in his life. He no longer had to be forced to keep clean and tidy. In fact, the law of good grooming was now working in his life, and it was based on love instead of fear. He no longer feared his mother's long arm of enforcement, but he was doing it from a much deeper emotion. Now, I'm afraid that thousands of people, friends, have a faith that worketh by fear. Too many people, in fact, have a fire escape religion. They give only what's required. They will not go beyond the actual letter of the law. Jesus said that this is not enough. In Matthew 5, verses 40 and 41, if any man will sue at the law and take away thy coat, let him have thy cloak also. And whosoever shall compel thee to go a mile, go with him twain. Now listen, friends, love gives more than is demanded every time. In every state, there's a law requiring the husband to support his family. A man, in fact, can be put in jail if he doesn't provide for his family. But is that why a good father does it? Is that why you Christian fathers support your families? Of course not. You're hardly conscious of that law. You do it from love. Yet there are many Christians who simply do what they know should be done because they're afraid of being thrown in the fire at the end if they don't. Their works are based on fear of the law rather than upon love. The Ten Commandments, by the way, is just a minimum requirement for the Christian. We should go far beyond that. That's why Jesus said, "It is written, thou shalt not commit adultery, but I say unto thee, thou shalt not look upon a woman to lust after her." Now, you've already committed adultery in your heart. You see, he showed that the real Christian would go far beyond the mere requirement of the letter of that law. Love always raises the standard. There's not a question of just getting by. There's no quibbling over whether it's right or wrong. It's not, what can I do and still make it into heaven? The question will be, how much can I do to show my love for Christ? You know, a mother had stepped out of her home to go down to the neighbor's for a few moments and left her little baby asleep. And suddenly she heard the fire siren. She rushed down to see her home in flames. She ran desperately to her burning home, and a fireman was standing in the door, and he said, "You can't go in, lady. You'll die if you do." And she stopped. She obeyed that fireman because of her fear. But then, suddenly, a higher law began to operate as she remembered that little baby. And she dashed past that fireman into the house to save her child. Love took over, the higher law of love. That's what we need so desperately, my friends, in serving God. We need to have a faith that works by love, not just because we're afraid of the punishment at the end of the road, unless we do certain things. Have you ever seen these long-faced, miserable Christians who are just forcing themselves to do good because they don't want to be burned up in that fire? Oh, it's an unhappy thing, believe me. Too many Christians give a lying impression of their religion. They drag out in the morning as though they're carrying some great big heavy load on their backs. Christians should be the happiest people in the world because love is motivating their service. A missionary over in India saw a little girl carrying her baby brother on her back. The baby was almost as large as the little girl herself. So the missionary looked down on the child in sympathy and said, "My, what a burden you have to carry." The little girl looked up perplexed and said, "No, this is no burden. This is my brother." Oh, friends, don't you see that the service we render to God becomes a joy when we have love for Him? There's a personal emotion involved here. The legless soldier had the same kind of faith that works by love. While he was in the hospital, some unthinking person came along and said, "Oh, I'm so sorry you lost your leg." He said, "I didn't lose it, I gave it." And that's it, friends. That's the secret. What we do for Christ, we do from love. We give it to Him. He doesn't exact it from us. He doesn't force it out of us. It's not something that's extracted. It's something that we are joyful and happy to do for Him, because we love the privilege of being Christians. Remember this, the object of our faith determines the kind of faith we have. The object of the Christian's faith, of course, is Christ. And this means then that it ought to be the very best faith and ought to be a faith that worketh by love and certainly not by fear. Now, how does your faith operate today, friends? Are you serving God because you love Him? Is that the purpose of your obedience? Are you trying to just get by with as little as possible so that you can make it into the kingdom of God? Or do you love Him so much that you're going the second mile and you're doing everything you can so that there'll be no question about obeying Him? You see, many people take the benefit of the doubt themselves rather than giving that benefit to God. They take a chance. They run a risk of displeasing God. But I'll tell you, the person who loves God supremely with all his heart, soul, and mind will not do anything that runs any risk of displeasing God. He will put Jesus first and himself second, and obedience will always be a first priority in his life. And that obedience, of course, must always come from love, if it's true obedience. Now, in the last days, some people are going to make their boast of doing their duty and of performing their works. And according to the words of Jesus, they're going to come at the very last moment and say, "Lord, Lord, didn't we do this? Didn't we do that?" And you'll read that story in Matthew 7, verses 22 and 23. In fact, Christ told about it and how many people would come at the very end of time and they'd make their boast about casting out devils and working miracles and doing all these other wonderful things. And Jesus will say to them, and now these the words of Christ himself, Jesus will say, "I never knew you. Depart from me, ye that work iniquity." Now, why will he do that? Listen, because they had no love in their works. Oh, yes, they did things, but they only did them to escape the fire. They only did them because they were afraid not to. God's looking for people who will love him in his own right and who'll be glad to go the second mile, to engage in any Christian service and not consider it a great sacrifice to do it just because they love him. May God bless you as you live this kind of Christian life for him, friends. Because this is the only kind of service that God will accept.
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3: Hello, listening friends. Would you like to hear an amazing fact? There's an old country song that says, "If it wasn't for bad luck, I'd have no luck at all." Well, that might be how Dylan McWilliams feels. Within a 4-year period, Dylan was bitten by a shark, a bear, and a rattlesnake. In April 2018, he was bitten by a shark while swimming 50 yards off the coast of a beach in Hawaii. "The scariest part was swimming back," he told local news, adding that he was hoping the shark wouldn't follow him back for a second bite. The leg wound required several stitches, but Dylan will be fine. In 2017, McWilliams received 9 staples in his scalp after a nearly 300-pound bear invaded his Colorado campsite. "The bear grabbed the back of my head and started pulling me, and I was fighting back as best as I could," he told Hawaii News Now. "It dropped me and stomped on me a little bit until my friend scared it away." Then there was the rattlesnake bite, which occurred about 3.5 years earlier in Utah. Luckily, McWilliams took only a small amount of venom, making him briefly ill afterward. Not surprisingly, the 20-year-old from Grand Junction says he spends a lot of time outdoors. "My parents are grateful I'm still alive," he said. So the question is, are some people just unlucky? Stay with us, friends. We're going to learn more on this edition of Bible Answers Live.
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4: My name is John Ross. And Pastor Doug, as always, before we take the calls, let's start with prayer. Dear Father in heaven, we thank you for the opportunity once again to be able to open your word and study together. We want to ask your blessing upon this program. Be with the people who are listening, wherever they might be, and guide us, Lord, as we open up the scriptures here in the studio. Lead us to a clear understanding of the word of the Bible. In Jesus' name, amen.
3: Amen.
4: Well, Pastor Doug, that's an incredible fact that you opened the program with. Talk about bad luck here. I mean, just to be bitten by a snake would be, well, that doesn't usually happen. That would bad luck. To be bitten by a bear, well, that's pretty serious. And then to be bitten by a shark, you wonder what next. Poor guy must walk around looking for lightning. I don't know, but that would be three things that were very unexpected.
3: Well, any one of them, most people never experience. Sure. But to experience all three, I mean, so many people are afraid of sharks and afraid of snakes and maybe even afraid of bears. But the paper, when they talked to McWilliams, he said, I don't know if I'm either really lucky or unlucky. He's thinking really lucky because he survived all three without serious, I mean, he had stitches, but without serious injury. But I wouldn't want to test my luck by those things. I've got a friend who actually, they say you can't be struck by lightning twice. Well, he was, and he's lucky he lived through it. But whenever we say lucky, if you're a Christian, it's really a figure of speech because we believe that there's a God who rules in all the affairs of men, and luck, per se, is not what happens. Now, that doesn't mean that every time something happens, it's always God's will. A plane may go down and somebody will recklessly say, well, I guess everybody on that plane was displeasing God somehow, and that's not true. You know, sometimes the good perish with the wicked. We learn that from the book of Job. There's a passage where it says in Ecclesiastes 9, verse 11, I returned and I saw that under the sun the race does not go to the swift, nor the battle to the strong, nor the bread to the wise, nor riches to men of understanding, nor favor to men of skill. And what he's saying is, these things don't always happen that way. But he adds, time and chance happens to them all. Sometimes, you know, people are being affected by circumstances, but God overrules in those things. Now, as far as being unlucky, the Bible says that if the children of Israel turned away from him, that certain curses would follow them. Amos paints a very similar picture to what Dylan went through. It said, it will be as though a man fled from a lion and a bear met him, or as though he went into a house and leaned his hand on the wall, and a serpent bit him. And so you run from the lion, and you run into a bear, and then you turn, you run into the house, slam the door, and lean against the wall, huffing and puffing, and a snake bites you. And it's like they say, you can run, but you can't hide. So I don't believe in luck. I think that there is a God who is all-powerful, and he may allow certain things, and sometimes people are, you know, caught up in times and circumstances of war, and God can work everything together for good. So we do believe in the providential power of God. But more importantly, God has a plan and a will for everybody's life. And the main thing is you want to know, what is that will? We have a special offer we'd like to make available. It's free. Maybe you've wondered, how can I know God's will for my life? We have a book that's got about 12 steps with biblical guidelines, so you can help it'll help you understand what is the will of God for your life.
4: The book is called Determining the Will of God, and we'll be happy to send this to anybody who calls and asks. Again, the book's called Determining the Will of God. The number to call is 800-835-6747. 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We'll be happy to send that to anybody who calls and asks. And if you have a Bible question, our phone line here to the studio is 800-463-7297. The number once again is 800-463-7297. If you have a Bible question, this is a good time to pick up your phone and give us a call. We have some lines that are still open. One more time, 800-463-7297. Well, Pastor Doug, I think we're ready for our first caller today. We have Kathleen listening in Arizona. Kathleen, welcome to the program.
5: Hi, thank you, Pastor Ron, Pastor Doug. Nice to see you. Thank you for taking my call. I'm calling about Revelation 16:11. It's my understanding that this is during one of the seven last plagues that is poured out. And what I understand that once the seven last plagues are poured out, that you can't repent then, that probation is already closed. Why then in 16:11 does it say that, say, if they did, it says they did not repent of their deeds.
3: Well,
5: blasphemy to God of heaven, and you know.
3: Right. And Pastor Ross may weigh in on all this also, but it's my understanding that, yes, probation has closed. It's basically saying that in spite of the plagues, it's confirming they are beyond redeemable qualities. They don't repent. They show no remorse for their wickedness. And so it's basically justifying that these plagues are falling on them.
4: Yeah, you know, when you look at the six or seven last plagues, it helps to reveal the true nature of each person. On the one hand, you have the righteous. When these plagues have been falling upon the earth, they've been protected, but they're looking to God for deliverance, and they're trusting in Him. Whereas the wicked, their response is quite different. They're rebelling against God, even though they know the plagues are coming because of their sins. Their hearts are hard. And I think that's what's been emphasized in verse 11, that despite all of this, they're blaspheming God, and they refuse to acknowledge that, you know, their sin.
3: Yeah, even the Pharaoh of Egypt, when the plagues fell on ancient Egypt, he showed some temporary remorse. The wicked in the last days are not even showing temporary remorse. So, well, we appreciate your question. I'm trying to think if we have something that deals with the plagues in Revelation. We do have the book that talks about Anything But Secret, speaking of the Second Coming.
4: That's right. That would be a good book. If you want to learn more about the Second Coming and events connected with the Second Coming, the number to call is 800-835-6747. You can ask for the book called Anything But Secret. We'll be happy to send that out. Again, 800-835-6747. And the book, Anything But Secret. Our next caller that we have is, let's see, we have Melina. And Melina is listening. Where are you listening from, Melina?
6: It's Melanie, and I'm listening from the Mojave Desert.
4: All right. Well, welcome.
6: Hi. My question was about, I think it's in Corinthians, 1 Corinthians, where the Bible talks about a spouse's faith justifying their spouse.
3: Yeah, 1 Corinthians chapter 7.
6: Because I didn't think anyone's belief could justify someone else's salvation. What is that about?
3: Yeah, well, you're right. Nobody can save someone else, but the Bible does say, and I think it's 1 Peter chapter 3, that a believing wife can have a converting influence on her unbelieving husband. And when you have a believer in a family that is praying for their children and their spouse that may not be believers, there's a sanctifying influence where God protects and provides because of the prayers of the believer. It's like when Lot was in Sodom and he was going to be destroyed, Abraham interceded with God for Lot, and God blessed and protected Lot because of the prayers and intercession of Abraham. So whenever you've got a believer that stays in the marriage with an unbeliever, there's a sanctifying influence while they're alive. It doesn't mean they save them. It just means God's more likely to answer their prayers and protect and bless.
6: All right. Thank you.
3: All right. Great question. Yeah. And that, by the way, is 1 Corinthians chapter 7. And there's several verses that talks about that, maybe verse 10 on. Appreciate your call, Melanie.
4: Next caller that we have is Dan, listening from New York. Dan, you're on Bible Answers Live.
7: Thank you. I know Martin Luther translated the Bible into German. Did he also translate the Old Testament and the Psalms into German?
3: I believe he did. The first thing he did was the New Testament, and then he began to work on the Old Testament. I know he was working on it. I'm imagining he did complete it. I don't know. I'm pretty sure the whole Bible was translated by Luther, including Psalms, and he may have even done...
7: Now, that's the curious thing to me. Where could he possibly have learned Hebrew?
3: Oh, well, when Martin Luther went to the university, he learned Greek and Hebrew. He was very astute in languages, Before he ever protested against the beliefs of Catholicism, he had earned his doctorate, and among the things he studied was languages.
7: Oh, I didn't know that.
3: Yeah, so he was a pretty good theologian with Greek and Hebrew and Latin, I think he spoke. Matter of fact, when he gave his defense at Wittenberg, he gave it in German, and then he gave it again a second time in Latin. So he was a pretty good linguist.
4: I just looked it up here online. It says the New Testament was translated by Luther in 1522, and then in 1534, he translated the Old Testament and the New Testament.
3: And so including the Psalms, Bible. Yeah.
4: Yep.
3: So,
7: very, very interesting.
3: It's on the internet. It must be true. No, I've read that several times in history books.
7: Yeah, but, you know, Luther was, unfortunately, an anti-Semite. I don't know if you know that.
3: Yeah, I do know that. He said some, and, you know, it's very troubling because he says so many wonderful things about Christ and Christianity. And then you read some of the things he said about the Jews.
7: That has always puzzled me.
3: Yeah, you know, it just...
7: Some of it is really vicious.
3: It is, you're right. And it's some people have wondered if the later in his life when he wrote those things, they're wondering if there was some form of dementia that was affecting him because it seems so out of character for the earlier work in his life. But no, I know exactly what you're saying. You read the beautiful things he says about the gospel and grace and love and forgiveness and... And then you read some of his letters about the Jews in particular. It's kind of shocking. But, hey, we appreciate your question. And we do have a book on the Bible. It talks about the ultimate resource. We'll send you a free copy.
4: The number to call is 800-835-6747. And you can ask for the book called The Ultimate Resource, all about the Bible and the different translations. Again, that number is 800-835-6747. Next caller that we have is Alexandra, listening from Chicago. Alexandra, welcome to the program.
8: Hi, thank you.
3: Thank you for calling.
8: So my question is kind of personal. When I was around, I guess I'll just say me, 18, I feel like I was saved and my life became different and wonderful. And I was so full of joy and happiness. And years later down the line, I feel like it's almost like that was stripped away from me, and I feel like now I question, was I ever saved? And I remember Ellen White, one of her books, stated that you should never question whether you were saved or not, because you should believe in all, with everything you have, that you were saved indeed.
3: So you're wondering how to get that feeling back again? I'm sorry, go ahead.
8: My question is, can God sometimes take that away and put you through some kind of a test?
3: Well, the answer to that is yes. It's not that he's taking away your joy, but sometimes God will test our faith. And, you know, there are times when the Lord is speaking loudly and we sense his presence and his joy. There are times when trials come, and even Jesus, who was perfect, went through a trial where it seemed his Father was separated from him. Well, his Father was separated from him for our sake. So we all, but don't question. You know, if you have taken up God's promise, if he says, you know, if you come to me, I am faithful and just to cleanse you from all your sins, I will forgive your sins when you repent of them, you may not feel anything, but you must believe it. And he says, I will never leave you or forsake you, and all that come to me I will in no wise cast out. Sometimes you can find a renewal in that joy. Pastor Ross and I were talking to one of the members of our church this week, and he's probably nearly 80 years old, and he said he's just been praying for the joy he felt when he first accepted Christ, and the Lord gave it back to him, and he looked like it, too. He was just beaming. And so, you know, sometimes it's seeking after the Lord and rediscovering that first love. That's what Jesus said in Revelation chapter 2.
8: Thank you so much.
3: Yeah, absolutely. And, you know, there is a good book that talks about that, and it's called Justification Assurance, and we'll send you a free copy of my book on justification and assurance if you just call the resource line.
4: Number to call is 800-835-6747. Ask for the book called Assurance, Justification Made Simple, I think is what
3: that's,
4: the title
3: that's
4: is.
3: That's right. You know it better than me, and I wrote it.
4: And the number again is 800-835-6747. And ask for the book on salvation called Assurance, Justification Made Simple. Next caller that we have is Dave, listening from Wisconsin. Dave, welcome to the program.
9: Greetings.
3: Greetings. Thank you for calling.
9: My question is, I know you shouldn't base your theology on any one text, and this only appears once in Scripture, but 1 Corinthians 15:29 talks about baptism for the dead or of the dead.
3: Okay. Are you wondering if it means that we should be baptized on behalf of the dead?
9: Well, I know some different theologies, and I'm trying to sort things out.
3: Yeah. Now, what verse were you saying? First Corinthians 15?
9: 29.
3: 29. I thought you said 59. I was wondering about that. This is one of those cases where putting the punctuation in the wrong place gives it an entirely different meaning. The way this verse ought to read, now keep in mind, I believe the Bible is inspired, but all the punctuation was added by English translators. Whenever you go from one language to another, there is no punctuation in the original Greek. So the King James translators and others have had to say, well, where do we put the commas here? Because it changes the meaning of everything. So let me read the verse the way it appears, and then I'll tell you the way that some scholars have moved the commas to make more sense out of it. It says, otherwise, what will they do who are baptized for the dead if the dead do not rise at all? Why then are they baptized for the dead? And why do we stand in jeopardy every hour? Okay, now this is the way I believe it should be translated. Otherwise, what will they do who are baptized, comma, for the dead, comma, if the dead rise not at all, comma, why then are they baptized, comma, for the dead, question mark? He's not saying being baptized for the dead. He's saying those who are baptized, if the dead don't rise, why be baptized? Are you doing it for the dead? He's asking rhetorically. You see what I'm saying? So the whole discussion in 1 Corinthians 15 is they're doubting the resurrection. Paul is saying, what will they do who are baptized? Well, what good is it to be baptized? Comma. For the dead, if the dead rise not at all, comma, why then are they baptized? For the dead? So he's saying, if you're just going to get baptized and die, what good is baptism? You don't have eternal life. There's no resurrection. He's not suggesting people get baptized for the dead. Because, first of all, then you look at the other verses. The Bible says it's appointed unto man once to die, and after this, the judgment. When a person's dead, the living cannot then pray them into heaven. You can't burn candles. You can't pay money. The Bible says the righteousness of the righteous will be on him. And I forget the verse. Is that Ezekiel 18, Pastor Ross? The wickedness of the wicked will be upon him. A man will save neither son nor daughter. Every man is delivered by his own righteousness and their own faith in Christ. So the idea that the living somehow are going to intercede and change the destiny of the dead flies in the face of everything else in the Bible.
9: Okay, thank you very much.
3: So, okay, and hopefully that helps. You know, I had to write a little. It's too short for a book, but I ought to write something more on that because it's a great question.
4: Mm-hmm. The verse you're referring to is 2 Chronicles chapter 6, verse 23. It talks about each person being justified by their own faith.
3: Okay, thank you very much.
4: Next caller that we have is another caller listening in Wisconsin. We have Ken, who is listening. Ken, welcome to the program.
10: Hi, good evening, Pastor Watt.
3: Evening.
10: Yes, I have a question on 1 Corinthians chapter 9, verses 19 through 23. What does that mean? Like, Paul, what is he saying? Like, I have a lot of things that I'm kind of wondering.
3: All right, let me read it. Verse 19 through roughly 23, okay? He says, "For though I am free from all men, I've made myself a servant to all, that I might win the more. And to the Jews I became as a Jew, that I might win the Jews. And to those who are under the law, as under the law, that I might win those who are under the law. To those who are without law, as without law, but not being without law towards God, but under the law towards Christ, that I might win those who are without law. To the weak I became weak, that I might win the weak. I have become all things to all men, that I might by all means save some. And now this I do for the gospel's sake, that I might be a partaker of it." Paul is basically saying, I relate to people as much as possible to reach them without sacrificing principle. And then he gives an example. "For the Jews who are still under the ceremonial laws," Paul said, "I went to Jerusalem." You can read in the book of Acts. "I shaved my head. I took a vow. I went to the temple. I went through one of the ceremonial laws to try to relate to the Jews so I could reach the Jews. Because if they think that I had cast off the laws of Moses, it's harder to reach them." So he said, for their sake, I did that to reach them. Then when he was with the Gentiles, he said, "I was as one without the law," meaning without the ceremony law, "that I might reach those who are without the law," being the Gentiles. He clearly specifies halfway through verse 20, not being without law towards God, meaning he says, I'm not breaking the moral law, but he said, you know, the ceremonial laws, he would try and reach those. He didn't practice circumcision. He didn't believe in keeping the feast days. And the Jews said you weren't supposed to eat with a Jew, with a Gentile? And Paul said, well, I disregarded all those laws that I might reach the Gentiles. So Paul is saying, as far as possible, be respectful of people's customs, relate to people as much as you can without violating a principle so you can reach them.
10: And also on the 1 Corinthians 8, chapter 9, what is he saying again? Like, beware lest somehow this liberty of yours become a stumbling block to those who are weak.
3: Yeah, Paul is saying, and he also says in Romans 14, he said, don't do anything that's going to make your brother stumble. And basically what Paul is saying is, let me give you the background. There was a dispute in the early church, and you can read about it. I forget where it is in Corinthians, where he says, eat whatever sold in the market, not asking questions for conscience sake. Many of the very zealous religious Jews would not even eat meat. Clean meats, we're talking about. They wouldn't even eat clean meat that was bought in a Gentile marketplace for fear that it had been offered to a pagan god before they butchered it. You get that verse?
4: Yeah, 1 Corinthians 10:25.
3: Want to read it real quick?
4: It says, eat whatever is sold in the meat market, asking no questions for conscience sake.
3: Now, the question you weren't supposed to ask was, you're not supposed to say, I don't care whether this is a pig or a goat or a lamb. The question you weren't supposed to ask was, is this offered to a pagan god? So some people have a very sensitive conscience, and Paul is saying, look, you don't want to go, if you're with a Jew who is very sensitive about buying meat in the marketplace, a Gentile marketplace, because it could have been sacrificed to a pagan god, don't do it in front of them because it's going to bother them. But you are free. You realize the idol is nothing, and that's, I'm quoting Paul. It can't do anything. They have no power over it. It doesn't change the essence of what you're buying. And he said, it doesn't bother me. But he said, if it bothers someone else, I won't do anything like that in front of my brother because it'll make him stumble. So that's the freedom that Paul is talking about. He says, don't let your liberty, knowing that the idols aren't anything and that you have liberty to buy this food in the marketplace, that the pagans may be offering it to their gods. An example is, let me give you a modern example. I like Chinese food. I like Thai food. Frequently, I'll go to a Chinese or a Thai restaurant. They got a little statue of Buddha there with incense burning. Now, they may be Buddhists. I don't feel guilty eating there because there's a statue of Buddha in the restaurant. It doesn't bother me. I don't worship Buddha. I pray that God will bless my food, and I pray to Jesus before I eat. I maybe have gone to the restaurant with somebody who said, oh, we can't eat here. Look, the idol. I'll say, okay, let's go somewhere else. For their sake, their conscience is sensitive, I'll do something different. That's the kind of thing Paul is talking about. Did that help a little bit?
10: Yes. Yes.
3: All right, thank you.
4: You know, we do have a book called Why the Old Covenant Failed, and I think it'll deal with this idea, especially something Paul's dealing with here in Corinthians. To receive the book, all you'll have to do is call our resource phone line. That's 800-835-6747. You can ask for the book called Why the Old Covenant Failed.
3: Is that really what I think it is? Did we run out of time already?
4: Yeah, it is.
3: I wasn't paying attention to our engineer, but I know what that means. We got 10 seconds to say goodbye. How am I going to do that? Hey, friends. Thank you so much for tuning in. 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God bless till we talk next week.
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life has an interesting way of reminding us that sometimes it has its own agenda. When you start off with your own vision, goals, and plans for your future, for your marriage, for your kids, for your career, for your dreams, and then sometimes out of nowhere, life just throws this curveball and it knocks the wind out of your sails, and you end up in this strange and unfamiliar territory where you just don't know what's next. And what do you do when life doesn't go the way it was supposed to go? When that happens, it's so easy to feel afraid, to feel insecure, to feel hopeless. It's so easy to feel alone. But there's this beautiful promise in the scriptures where God says, I know the plans I have for you, plans to give you a future and a hope. It's as if God is saying that no matter how crazy life is right now, you are in the palm of my hands and I love you. Things are not out of control. Or maybe to be just simple, God is saying, it's okay. You are going to be okay. And in all honesty, the times that you feel like your life is the most out of control, or the moments that you find yourself all alone in the big empty room, that's actually the time that God is closest to you. So let me offer you these words of hope. May you never forget that your life is in God's hands, that you are never alone, and that through it all,

0: Habakkuk 3:18-19. Yet I will rejoice in the Lord. I will joy in the God of my salvation. The Lord God is my strength, and he will make my feet like hinds' feet, and he will make me to walk upon mine high places, to the chief singer of my stringed instruments.
1: Isn't it wonderful when we've already had a blessing before the sermon? It sort of takes the pressure off of me, doesn't it? So I appreciate the testimonies and the blessings that have been shared already. I was thinking, as I hope each of you were, of how God has blessed me this year and this past year. Jane and I are so thankful to be here in Dalton. And I know I've heard you all say, and Dr. White expressed again today, that you all are glad we're here. But I just want to say, we want to say, we feel like we're the blessed ones. And so we're just very, very thankful to have seen God's hand leading so clearly and to be where he wants us to be. It's a wonderful, wonderful thing to be where God wants us to be. Well, you know, it's that time of year, a time of year when we do make New Year's resolutions. We do think about the year ahead. And at times we think also upon the year behind us, right? We reflect upon 2012 even as we are thinking about 2013. And you know, one of the things that I've thought about as I've thought about the new year, wouldn't it be wonderful if we could just begin with a clean slate? Just begin without any baggage, without any mistakes, without any biases, with just a clean slate. And as I was thinking about that, I read the story of one woman. This came into the news in the last week or two. Joyce Holman had been in jail for, well, she had a life of crime for nearly three decades. She found herself at the age of about 39 years old. She found herself going into jail again, and she said, "Why am I here? I'm a grandmother. Why am I in jail once again?" She had had a drug habit that had led to small crimes and thefts and so forth. And she found herself with a record. When she got out of jail in 1995, she determined she would do something different. And she began to change her life. She enrolled in classes at community college. She became, I think, an X-ray tech. And began to hold a job, and she has been involved in a church ministry, involved in helping others to find hope at the end of a life of crime, hope for change and hope through Jesus Christ. But you know, there was one thing that was still remained. She still had a record. And as you know, when you have a record that includes felonies, you lose some of your citizens' rights. You lose, for example, your right to vote, your right to bear arms, your right to sit on a jury, to serve in that way. There are certain things you write, we call them citizen disabilities, that if you have that kind of a record, you will have for the rest of your life, unless something happens. Now, there are certain things, we call them clemency, right? There are certain things that the executives of our states can do, whether it's the state governments or the United States. Clemency allows the executive to offer certain mitigations for those records. One of those things they can offer, for example, commutation of a sentence, where they can be either given a reduced sentence or they can be released from serving their sentence. Their record still remains, however. We're more familiar with the term pardon, right? And pardon is something that also executives can offer for a criminal. And a pardon, an absolute pardon, expunges the record of that person so that it's just as if they had not committed those crimes. Isn't that something? So last week, maybe it's 2 weeks ago now, there was a governor of this woman's state, Governor Chris Christie, decided that she had lived a life demonstrating a real change of heart. And he pardoned her, restoring her as a full citizen of the state, restoring her civil liberties, restoring her as a law-keeping citizen instead of as a law-breaking citizen. And you know, as I was thinking about that, I was thinking, you know, it's a wonderful thing for pardon to come. I can just imagine what this woman must have been thinking about, how she must have felt as she realized her life had been changed. Her record had been expunged. She was no longer a criminal, an ex-con. She was now pardoned. She now had a clean record. It's interesting because this woman's pardon was based upon her performance. The pardon that I want to talk about today is much better. It's not based upon our staying clean for 20 years. It's not based upon what we can do or the activities that we can engage ourselves in. Although I promise you, those will happen too. It's based upon the free grace and the love of Jesus. Let's talk this morning about having a clean slate in 2013. Before we open the Word of God, I just invite you to bow your heads with me for an additional word of prayer. Father in heaven, thank you for being willing to pardon us. When Governor Christie pardoned this woman, it cost him very little. But to pardon us, you gave the life of your only son. Lord, as we consider this morning, I just pray that your Spirit would guide our hearts and minds. As we look forward to 2013, may it begin with a clean slate for each of us. This is our prayer and our desire. In Jesus' name, amen. If you'll turn with me in your Bibles, first of all, we're going to look at a couple Bible writers who talk about this clean slate experience. First of all, we have the man David. And David was one who had made mistakes. In fact, as he writes this psalm, Psalm 51, he is very much aware of the fact that he does not deserve to have a clean slate. And it's amazing to me to read what he says. Psalm chapter 51 and verse 7. He says, "Purge me with hyssop." What is hyssop? Do you know? Several things. It's an herb. It's a bitter herb. And sometimes when we think about this bitter herb, we recognize that the purging process, God purging us from our sins, is sometimes a painful experience, isn't it? It's a pain that we want to have. Sort of like no pain, no gain. You see these people going to the gym and working out, and they say, you know, I want to feel it. I want to feel it because that's when I know I'm benefiting from it. Well, somewhat similar in our Christian experience. When God purges us from sin, when we ask God to cleanse our hearts from sin, when we give permission to God to cleanse our hearts from sin, He sometimes puts us through some trials, some tribulations, some troubles, but it's all for the outcome we asked for. It's all because it's for His name's honor and glory. There's another thing about hyssop we should know as we think about David's words here. Hyssop was the herb that was used on the Passover to sprinkle the blood on the doorposts. So David may not be just referring to this idea of, you know, cleansing from sin as at times a painful process. He's referring to the process that includes the blood of Jesus. "Purge me with hyssop," he says, "and I shall be clean. Wash me and I shall be whiter than snow. Make me hear joy and gladness, that the bones you have broken may rejoice. Hide your face from my sins and blot out all my iniquities." And then the verses that we're most familiar with, verse 10. "Create in me a clean heart, O God, and renew a steadfast spirit within me. Do not cast me away from your presence. Do not take your Holy Spirit from me. Restore to me the joy of your salvation, and uphold me by your generous spirit. Then I will teach transgressors your ways, and sinners will be converted to you." How does it begin? It begins with cleansing. And David said, there's something marvelous about the God I serve. Yes, I've made mistakes. Yes, I've done things I regret. But there's a God in heaven who can purge me with hyssop. That blood of Jesus is sufficient for even my sins. And not only to forgive me for my sins, but to restore me as a child of God. Not only to restore me as a child of God, but to restore me as a worker to tell others about the good news of Jesus Christ. Oh, are you thankful for Jesus today? Are you thankful that there is such a thing as beginning anew? David was thankful for it. David prayed for it, and I believe David received it. We can experience that as well today. Isaiah joins David's chorus, and he says in these first few verses of Isaiah, he describes a very despicable condition, the spiritual condition of God's people corporately, and he's describing it as some sort of a leprosy, a disease that's rotting the flesh from the bottom of the feet to the crown of the head. And he says, in verse 18, there is hope. Isaiah chapter 1 and verse 18, this is God's word speaking to a sick nation of Israel. He says, "Come now, let us reason together, says the Lord. Though your sins are like scarlet, they shall be as white as what? as white as snow. Though they be red like crimson, they shall be as wool. Is that good news, brothers and sisters? Though they be red like crimson. Listen, you don't have to have a criminal record. You don't have to have felonies on your record to appreciate the good news of Scripture. Because no matter who we are, we've all sinned and fallen short of the glory of God. Amen? We've all done things that, should they meet the light of day, we would not be proud of. We've all met things that in the judgment would in fact condemn us. But praise God, there's a Savior who is willing to pardon our record. It's not just David and Isaiah. Ezekiel also shares this good news. One of my favorite passages in Ezekiel chapter 36 and verse 26. It's actually a gospel presentation in just a few verses. I like to read the verse before and the verse after because of the beauty of this passage. It just has a whole message all in a few verses. Ezekiel chapter 36 and verse 25. And this is what it says. Then I will sprinkle clean water on you, and you shall be clean. Have you ever wondered what that clean water is that God's going to sprinkle on us to cleanse us? Have you ever wondered what that is? Are we expecting that there's going to be a literal sprinkling that cleanses us from sin? We know this is a figurative phrase, right? We know this is talking in symbols here. What is that clean water? If you can write this in your margin, you might just want to study this later or take note. John chapter 15 and verse 3, Jesus tells his disciples, "Now you are clean through the word which I have spoken unto you." Did you catch that? The word that Jesus spoke to his disciples had a cleansing effect in their lives. And I believe that as we spend time in the Word of God, we receive the sprinkling of clean water that cleanses us. Now, it's not cleansing our record. That's something totally different. It's cleansing our actual hearts and minds. In fact, it says in Ephesians chapter 5, about verse 25 or so, it says that he might cleanse it with the washing, speaking of the church, that he might cleanse it with the washing of water by the word, that he might have a glorious church without spot or wrinkle or any such thing. Through the word of God, our hearts and minds are cleaned. We see here in verse 36, in verse 26 now, continuing on, I will give you a what? New heart, and put a new spirit within you. And I will take the heart of stone out of your flesh and give you a heart of flesh. That is a miracle. It has nothing to do with what we can do for ourselves. I cannot change my heart. My heart is desperately wicked and deceitful above all things, the prophet tells us. But God can change my heart through a miracle we call conversion. And he says it's like a heart transplant. We heard about a heart transplant this morning, right? That's what we all need, a heart transplant, a new heart. And he promises to do that for us. Verse 27, I will put my spirit within you and cause you to walk in my statutes, and you will keep my judgments and do them. What a wonderful promise, isn't it? God promises to do for us. And then our scripture for today, 2 Corinthians chapter 5. And verse 17, Paul also, we could go on. In fact, I considered spending a lot more time talking about all of the different Bible writers and their reflections upon this miracle, this amazing good news of being cleansed and starting fresh. But 2 Corinthians chapter 5 and verse 17, another powerful passage to tell us what God can do and will do for those who are willing. He says in verse 17, therefore, if anyone is where? If anyone is in Christ. If anyone is in Christ, he is a new creature. He or she is a new creation. Old things have passed away. Behold, all things are become new. That means, friends, that you and I can experience in Christ a relationship with him that is a reboot or a restart. It is a wiping away of our past record and beginning anew. I'm thankful that we can have that experience as we begin 2013. I want to share with you from one of my favorite little books, Steps to Christ, the way this is written on page 62. It says, if you give yourself to him and accept him as your Savior, then, sinful as your life may have been, for his sake you are accounted what? What does it say? Righteous. Christ's character stands in place of your character. and you are accepted before God just as if you had not sinned. Praise God. Praise God that if any man is in Christ, he is a new creature. All things are passed away. All things are become new. Listen, when God sees you, when God sees me, He doesn't have to see our records. He doesn't have to see our hard hearts. What He can see, if we've allowed Him to be our Savior from sin, if we've allowed Him to take the throne of our heart, what He sees is not my record, Chester Clark, and what I've said and what I've done. He sees the perfect, blameless, spotless righteousness of Jesus Christ, credited to my account. We call that justification. We're going to talk about that in a little while. We'll talk more about justification. And that is, my friends, being able to have our records cleansed, starting with a clean slate, starting the year, starting the day, starting the rest of our lives. Looking to Jesus and what He can do in and through us. Now, when I think about a clean slate, I think not only about the record of our hearts. I think not only about justification. I also think about the year ahead. Have you ever thought about each day as being a blank piece of paper and you're filling it? Yeah? You ever thought about the year ahead, 2013, as being a blank canvas on which you are going to fill the colors and hues and textures of a painting that you have control over, you have decisions on. 2013 is a clean slate. And so I want to think about it from this perspective a little bit. And as I thought about what it meant to have a clean slate for 2013, I started thinking about how do we use our time? Because 2013 is just an allotment of time, a description of time, right? That we're describing as a blank slate. Time is really the essence here, if we think of the year as a blank slate. So how are we going to begin our time? Well, in a year, we have about 8,760 hours. Okay? That's what a year contains. Plus or minus a few seconds, and if it's leap year, of course, a little different. But this is already January 5, right? So remaining in this year, you have about 8,652. You've already spent 108 hours of the new year, roughly, something like that. And so 108 hours are in the books. They're gone. They've already been placed on that canvas. How are you going to use the rest of the 8,652 hours? So I thought we'd just look at some of the averages about how people use their time, all right? Is that interest you? First of all, the biggest category, the biggest single category of how people use their time, what do you think? It's sleep. That's right. And of course, some of us use more than others. But something like 7.5 hours of sleep would yield 2,700 hours of sleep in 2013. Another way to say that is if you were to get all your sleep out of the way, let's just get the sleeping over with so we can get on with life, right? You would wake up on April 23rd, okay? January 1 to April 23, you would get your 2,700 hours out of the way, and then you could begin living. Except that, what else are you going to use your time for? Okay, eating, yes, but before that, you spend more time at work than you do eating, I hope. Most of us do. And so, 2,000 hours, roughly 2,000 hours of work. So if you were to say, let's just get the sleep and the work out of the way so I can enjoy my eating, enjoy the rest of my life, you would actually wake up on July 15. After only eating and sleeping, you would have spent from January 1 to July 15. Now we also have some other responsibilities. We have about $600 of housework that we spend a year, average, something like that. Depends on whether you're male or female. And that's not talking about cleaning. It's talking about everything from mowing the lawn and taking care of the finances to your cleaning and laundry and so forth. And by the way, you know, if we are taking care of children or taking care of elders, these hours all change. There's a lot of variation, different phases of our lives. But about 600 hours of housework we spend, this is sort of necessary, you know, housekeeping activities. We do spend about 500 hours eating. Now, some people I know spend considerably less. Some people probably do spend considerably more. But about 500 hours of eating is also pretty much necessary. Most people, or the average commute in America is 27 and a half minutes, I think it is, something like that. So that yields us about 400 hours of commuting every day. This is also pretty necessary stuff. And since we're good churchgoers here, I decided to leave this in the necessary category too, right? Amen? About 156 hours of going to church, that's just on Sabbath mornings, 3 hours a week or so. That's all necessary. Now, if we were to just put all of this out of the way and get it out of the way, we would be sleeping until, or sleeping, eating, and doing the necessary details, until when do you think in the year? September 21. This year, 2013, the fall will begin on September 22. So you would have slept, worked, ate, done details all the way from January 1 until September. You would have missed spring and summer, and you'd wake up just in time for fall, or you'd get just in time there. Now, what else do we do with our time? These are on the right-hand column we're talking about. These are sort of optional things we decide about that we don't have to spend. And this is an average of about 3.7 or 3.8 hours a day. Some age groups in America spend as many as 5 to 6 hours a day watching television. But this is a big chunk of our time, Americans' time. We spend about 273 hours a year socializing, about 142 hours a year in exercise, probably one of the New Year's resolutions that a large majority of us, what was it, 65%? Say we're going to lose weight? I think that was the percentage. 200 hours or so are spent on the computer. About 88 now is spent on reading. And that leaves us with a total of about 400 hours a year that is discretionary time, or some of that's discretionary as well. The question is, as we begin 2013, as we begin this new year, how are you going to fill those hours? How are you going to fill that slate? How are you going to fill that canvas with the opportunities that you've been given? You and I have decisions to make. We have things that we can do, decisions that we can do that will be a profitable use of our time, and some that are less profitable. Sometimes we think our life just happens. We think that we don't really have much say-so about it, but really we do. We do have opportunities to decide how we use our time. We do have opportunities to make plans as to how we will structure our days, our discretionary time. And I know for me, if I don't make those plans, I often find myself, my time being used in a way otherwise than I would have chosen to use it. Other people choose how my time will be used. Maybe distractions choose how my time will be used. And unintentionality becomes my life. So there's a couple things, though. I want to point to a couple things that I was learning as I was thinking about this week. What are the things that we could do that would be the best uses of our time? Well, the best uses of our time, I think, are those things that we can do that don't take any time at all, but yield us time. That would be ideal, wouldn't it? If we could just do something that wouldn't take any time, but we would get extra time, sort of like extra credit on a quiz, wouldn't that be the best? I don't know of anything. So if you're looking for me to share something like that, I don't know of that. But there's some things that are pretty close. And one of the things that I learned, I have been learning, I found this graph, and my wife will be happy about this. She's always talking to me about exercise. I should exercise more. And this I read, this came out last year sometime, but this is talking about time lost, years lost through lack of exercise. And I won't go into all the details here, but these are four different categories of body fat index, body mass index, and the impact that exercise has on lifespan or longevity, okay, depending on how much time you exercise. But if you just take some sort of an average here, we could say that if you're about 40 years old, exercising just 15 minutes a day until you are 65 could add 3 years to your life. 15 minutes a day. And it doesn't even have to be overwhelmingly difficult exercise. It can be moderate exercise. 15 minutes a day could add 3 years to your life. Now let's do some math, okay? If we were to multiply that quarter of an hour, 15 minutes, times 25 years that you'll be exercising, and 365 days in a year, that comes out to 2,281 hours spent exercising. That's a lot of time to exercise when you think of it about 25 years, right? 15 minutes a day comes up to 2,281 hours spent exercising. But what do we get out of that? We spend 2,281 hours, but we have 3 years, 24 hours in a day, 365 days in a year. We get out of that 26,000 hours, 26,280 hours. 26,200. Is that a good deal or what? That's a good deal. By spending 2,281 hours, we get back to 26,280 hours. So our net gain, after we take out the time we spent, our net gain is just under 24,000 hours, or we have gained 1,000 days. And that's just a no-brainer, right? If you want to fill your slate with good decisions, make no-brainer decisions, right? Now, you might think that I'm just here preaching on exercise. My main goal was not to preach about exercise, but to illustrate a point. Because as Christians, there's an even greater no-brainer decision. An even greater no-brainer decision. Better than exercise is knowing Jesus. Better than exercise is having a relationship with Him. John tells us in 1 John chapter 5, he who has the Son has life. And that life is eternal life. That whosoever believeth in Him should not perish, but have everlasting life. Now we know, you've read in Revelation chapter 20 about the millennium, right? At least we understand that during the 1,000 years, those who are saved are going to reign as kings and sit on the throne of judgment with Jesus. So let's just take the 1,000 years for an example. Let's suppose it was to take 80 years for us to spend of life on this earth to know Jesus. Let's just suppose that it took us 80 years, which I don't believe it takes us that. I believe it just takes us, well, the Holy Spirit does a work in a moment that we cannot explain, like the wind. We can't explain it. But let's just suppose it took us 80 years to know Jesus and to gain that prize, if you were, of eternal life. 1,000 years gained, what does that net us? 920 years. Is that a great decision or what? Yes. Even if it took your whole life, even if this 80 years, this 80 short years, or however long you're going to live, even if that your whole life was consumed with Jesus, which, by the way, when we're completely Jesus's, our whole life is enriched, because Jesus says, seek ye first the kingdom of God and His righteousness, and all these things will be added unto you. Amen? But even if you're a whole 80 years, you'd still have a 920-year net. And by the way, that's not even taking into consideration. I couldn't do any math to explain eternity. I just couldn't figure it out. I tried, but my chalkboard wasn't big enough. You know, I've heard many different explanations of how long eternity is. You know, you've heard maybe the example of a little bird who flies over the ocean and takes a little sip of water, you know, just a little bit that'll fit in his bill, and he flies back over to dry land, he spits it out, and he goes back to the ocean and he gets a little more water, and he goes back to dry land and spits it out, and eternity is how long it would take for him to drain the whole ocean. It's a long time, right? It's a long, long time. We can't even begin to try to fathom how long it is. One of my favorite illustrations of how long eternity is simply to use some sort of a piece of time that I can get my hands around, like 1,000 years, okay? I can't even comprehend 1,000 years. I haven't lived, I haven't lived even a fraction of that yet. Well, I have lived a fraction, but you understand what I'm saying. As I think of 1,000 years, I can sort of begin to comprehend how long it is. And just imagine this with me. Imagine that once the millennium is finished and the new earth is recreated and we've been given the keys to our mansions in heaven, which we probably won't need because we'll never lock them, and we'll be given a chance to build our country homes out in planet Earth, wherever we are. I can just imagine Jesus coming to you, coming to me and saying, Chester, the next 1,000 years are just for you and me. One on one. What do you want to do? Blank canvas. Talk about a clean slate. Wouldn't that be wonderful? The creator of the universe, the God and sustainer of everything, coming to you and saying, it's just you and me. You want to travel? Oh, we can travel. You want to explain? You want to understand the mysteries of science? I can explain it to as long as you want to explain. Whatever detail you want to go to, it's there. You want to be a part of naming or creating or whatever it is. Just put up your bucket list for the 1,000 years, right? Can you imagine? Any of you started that bucket list yet? Imagine what you could do for 1,000 years, just you and Jesus. Wouldn't that be amazing? Wouldn't that be marvelous? You know, I can imagine that as they came to the end of the 1,000 years, you know, somewhere around 998 or 999, if we're even counting that way. I can imagine coming to the end of that millennium and thinking, whew, where did it go? It's already gone. It's so fast. And Jesus sort of laughs, you know. He's used to that. Well, Chester, you want to just go for another 1,000 years? Sure. Another 1,000 years. Why not? Just me and Jesus. And do you know that eternity is so long that Jesus could do that with every single one of us? And he'd have just as much time left as when he started. Now, you think God doesn't want to have a personal relationship with you, you haven't grasped eternity. If you think God doesn't care about you personally and want to spend eternity with you personally, you haven't grasped what eternity is. To live forever is a very long time. And it's a wonderful thing. It's a wonderful thing. To live forever, to live for eternity. The very best decision we can make in 2013. The best use of our time is spending time with Jesus. Making sure He's cleaned our slate. Making sure He's given us a new heart. Because we've chosen. We've chosen to be His. And we've chosen Him to be ours. Abiding in Jesus by faith. You know, I want to talk about some big theological terms here, and I don't want to get complicated. I believe the gospel is simple. But I want to say that a clean slate, I described it as justification. Justification simply means to be made right or to be made righteous. Some of you young people, you're into computers. Have you ever noticed, have you ever seen the phrase justification in your word processors? You know, you justify your margins. What does that mean? You either make them line up on the right column, or you make them line up on the left column, or you make them line up on both columns. That's what it means to justify. To justify, when God justifies us, He makes our lives line up with the standards of His law. Perfectly. Perfectly. Because of Jesus and His righteousness. Imputed to our account. Does that make sense? That's justification. Therefore, being justified by faith, we have peace with God through our Lord Jesus Christ, Romans 5 tells us. We can stand before God, Steps to Christ, page 62 said, just as if we had not sinned. And that is not dependent upon your performance, friends. It doesn't mean you need to go out and try harder in 2013. It doesn't mean you need to start earlier tomorrow and wake up earlier and read your Bible longer. No, it's a decision you and I can make right now today to have Jesus as our Savior and to give our lives to Him as our Lord. And we can stand before God just as if we had not sinned. We can have peace with God through our Lord Jesus Christ. Praise God. Amen. Praise God. I'm so thankful. I'm so thankful that we can have justification. But there's another word I want to share with you. It's sanctification. And there's an awful lot of quibbling about these two terms and how they're related. They're inextricably linked. You can't have one without the other, really. Because sanctification is simply choosing to stay justified. To walk with Jesus, your Savior. You can't have justification without repentance, right? You're familiar with that concept? If we confess our sins, He is faithful and just to forgive us our sins and to cleanse us from all unrighteousness. Repentance is a sorrow for sin and a turning away from it. That implies a change, right? God doesn't just say, okay, now you're justified, now you're pardoned. No, what God says becomes reality, praise God. God's word has creative power, and he not only makes us righteous legally, he changes our hearts so that we will walk in his ways. That's a growing experience. Each step of the way, we want to stay perfectly justified by his grace, right? By his righteousness. And so we abide in Christ. As you have therefore received Christ Jesus the Lord, so walk ye in him. How does that happen? It happens by grace through faith. We walk in Jesus the same way we receive Jesus, by grace through faith. Amen? That's how we experience a relationship with Jesus. Now, why is this important? Some of you are making New Year's resolutions. Some of our resolutions may have a spiritual connotation. And I want to just say something. I have seen a great number of Christians who have attempted to be sanctified before they're justified. It simply doesn't work. I'm going to change the way I live my life. And the focus is on me. The focus is on what I can do. The focus is on my externals and what I can change. Listen, unless we start with a clean slate, unless we start with a miracle, all our intentions at sanctification they won't even amount to a hill of beans. We must have Jesus as our Savior from sin, abiding in our hearts, become a new creature, and then we can walk and grow in that experience. Does that make sense? 2013 is a clean slate. We have an opportunity to grow in Jesus. We have an opportunity to become more the men and women, the boys and girls, the mature Christians that God is calling us to be. But it starts, it has to start with a clean slate in our hearts. It has to start with Jesus forgiving us, not because we're worthy, not because of anything we've done, but simply because of who he is. Because he is the Savior of the world. Because he loved us so much that he gave his son, that he gave his life, that we might be saved. I want to have this kind of a clean slate this year. How about you? I want to begin anew with Jesus. I want to have his character standing in place of my character. And then I want to fill this year with the decisions that are no-brainers. Yes, exercise, but especially staying close to Jesus. Is that your desire? It's the best use of time you could possibly have. Let's pray. Father in heaven, thank you so much for giving us the wonderful privilege of not just knowing the gospel, but of experiencing the gospel. Lord, today there may be someone here who's known these things, but doesn't have the confidence that their slate is clean, they're beginning afresh with you. Oh Lord, today, I just want to pray for every person under the sound of my voice, that as we begin 2013, as we begin a new year, an empty canvas, an empty slate, that you will cleanse our hearts, that you will be our Savior, that we might experience what Paul was describing when he said, if any man is in Christ, any woman is in Christ, any boy or girl is in Christ, they are a new creation. Old things are passed away, all things have become new. Lord, that's a miracle we can't work for ourselves. We can't change our hearts. Nothing we do will change them. But we're asking today, we're giving you permission to be the Lord of our lives, to be the Savior of our souls, to cleanse our record and put in its place the righteousness of Jesus. And Lord, as we have peace with God through our Lord Jesus Christ, we want to continue walking in that experience. We want to continue growing in that experience. We don't want 1 minute, 1 hour, 1 second of 2013 for us to be naked and bare before the throne of God. No, Lord, cover us in your righteousness. And may we stay there because we keep submitting our hearts and minds and wills to you. This is our prayer. This is our desire. We thank you for the promise that he who has begun a good work in us will complete it until the day of Jesus Christ. May that be our experience, we ask. And we are confident because of Jesus. In his name we pray. Amen.
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3: Hi, my name is Anna Corden, and I'm one of the Pathfinder leaders here in Kansas City with the Pathfinder Club NC4Y, New Change for Youth. And today we are going to share a special music with you. The name of the song is called Still Remains. And it is our prayer and our hope that as you listen to this song, you will be reminded that no matter what happens in our life, God's grace and His strength still remains. He died so we could live, and it is our prayer that He will show us how to live, because through it all, His grace remains.

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1: Let's go ahead and start. Restart. Resume. Okay, we had three arguments, four so far. Circumstantial, the anthropic principle, logical analysis, the formation of granite, and now for a statistical analysis. Numbers are the hardest forms of evidence that the human mind can grapple with. Statements and descriptions are of one kind. Numbers are on the other side. You can't fight too much with numbers. So here's a statistical analysis. It's an interesting way of looking at it. Chance is very subjective. We use it every day. It's also a mathematical concept called probability. What are the chances that something would occur? What are the chances it would not occur? In day-to-day life, 10 to the power of 8 or 100 million, if something will keep on occurring 100 million times, we say in our own jargon, it's going to always occur, so it's a fact. If it'll occur only once and will not occur 10 to the power of 8 times, 10 to the power of 8 is 100 million again, then we say it's not possible. When it comes to scientific evaluation, in other words, when they build these roller coasters or suspension bridges or send off a plane into the sky or a rocket into the outer space, then the principles of some of those things that they use have to be mathematically brought to at least 10 to the power of 15, one quadrillion. In other words, it must occur 10 to the power of 15 times with only one chance of failure. And then they will use it. That's if for a scientific evaluation. And so if there's only one chance of occurrence and 10 to the power of 15 chances of non-occurrence of failure, that according to scientific evaluation, it is not possible. That's out. When it comes to stating a scientific law, the number goes up to 10 to the power of 50. 10 to the power of 50 occurrences and one non-occurrence, the law is established. One occurrence with 10 to the power of 50 non-occurrences, it is utterly impossible. So it becomes a scientific law. 10 to the power of 50 is an arbitrary number. But how many of us can grasp 10 to the power of 50? That's too big a number. But let me give you an example. Let me give you an idea of what it might be like. Suppose we are looking at the law of gravity. And I'm going to leave this pointer once per second, looking for that chance in which the pointer will not come down like this, but it will just stay there or float away. So I'm looking for that one chance, okay? To do it 10 to the power of 18 times will take me 15 billion years. Oh, thank you. Somebody said, wow. We told ourselves in the beginning, if something impresses you, you just go ahead and say, wow, okay? So to do it just 10 to the power of 18 times will take me 15 billion years. To do it 10 to the power of 20 times will take me 1.5 trillion years. What is 15 billion years? The age of our universe from the Big Bang till today. So you're still going on looking for that one chance. Can you see that 10 to the power of 50 is a huge number? That's all we're trying to say in this. The 10 to the power of 50 is a huge number. If all 6 billion of us on the earth were to do this once per second for 1.5 trillion years, we would still be 10 to the power of 27, 28 or something like that. That's all. 30. 10 to the power of 30. So all of us trying, we still haven't got that one chance. So 10 to the power of 50 is really huge. One chance and 10 to the power of 50 non-chances means it is utterly impossible. Sir Michael Denton from New Zealand, I think, was the first one to challenge Darwin on his theory of evolution at its origins, the origin of life, what are the chances that the first cell had 100 proteins in it, because we need 100 proteins at the minimum for the cell to be alive. Okay, we need that many interactions. What are the chances that 100 proteins would get together by themselves? 100 proteins giving a maximum combined probability of 10 to the power of minus 2,000, or 1 chance in 10 to the power of 2,000. 10 to the power of 50, we say, is impossible. Now, this is a huge number. As it is, we said, this was big. This is really huge. Suppose we tell him, Sir Michael Denton, I think you made a calculation that's flawed. You went off the mark by 100 billion. Now, that's a big mistake for our scientists to make, but just say, Dr. Denton, you made a mistake. The number should be smaller by a factor of 100 billion. What is 10 to the power of 2,000 divided by 100 billion? Do you know? It's 10 to the power of 1,989. You have not touched it at all. So you can't question these numbers because they are too big to be questioned. Now, proteins are made up of what? Amino acids. Now, in one cell, if you want 100 proteins, you need 10,000 amino acids. And the 10,000 amino acids have to be all levo, left-sided links, that's all. Only left-sided links. In the chromosomes, you need about 100,000 nucleotides. And in this case, you need only right-handed links. What are the chances of getting 10,000 amino acids left-handed and 100,000 nucleotides right-handed in one and the same place to have formed that cell? They did a calculation. 1 chance in 10 to the power of 33,113. Wow, thank you. Harold Morowitz. He said, why don't we look at the whole cell? Cell wall, cell membrane, Golgi apparatus, mitochondria, everything. What is the chance of bringing all those components together in the same point at the same time so they just might form a cell? 1 chance in 10 to the power of 100 billion. One is to 10 to the power of 50 is impossible. And that is just to bring the stuff together. Now somehow we got to put life into it. That's not calculated yet. And it's not yet calculated. Once life comes in, each part must know what to do. What are the chances that they'll know what to do? What are the chances that that first cell will know exactly how to divide so that when it's divided, both are still alive? Have you ever tried to divide something into two and both still alive? Don't try it on yourself. Or on anybody else. You can't do that. How come that first cell did it? Both were alive at the end. And then became more and more complex. Plant life. Animal life. And then finally human beings. And then finally, not only did we have life, we began to think. From where did that come? That's not yet in that 100 billion. And then we began to appreciate things like courage and beauty and love and all that. Come on! If the list is endless, what are the chances? Are you with me? Here's the logic then. If there are only two possibilities, like we said there were, only two, and only one is correct, then if A is possible, so is B. If A becomes improbable, B becomes probable. If A becomes impossible, B becomes fact. Let me give you a real life, maybe a maths test, but I'll make it easy for you. Is a square root of a number bigger or smaller than the number?
2: Smaller.
1: Smaller. Square root of 9 is?
2: 3.
1: Okay, here's the test now. But don't answer until I tell you. Because I'm going to give you two options. What is the square root of 25? I'm going to give you two options. A and B. Option A is 33. And option B, I won't even tell you what it is. Which will you choose?
2: B.
1: Why will you choose B? You didn't see it? Because A is?
2: Impossible.
1: If the first cell was impossible by itself, which is option A, then option B becomes fact. It was a supervised event. It was not a spontaneous event. Look, it is very simple really. You don't have those big numbers. Let's do a little gambling. Not a Christian thing to do. But you know, if you're in a university setting where I usually present this, I usually present this seminar on secular university campuses. So I say, let's gamble. Let's gamble. I'll toss a coin, and we'll call heads and tails. If I call it right, then you give me $10. All right? And if you call it right, well, I'll give you $10. If you call it wrong, you give me $10. But here it is. We're going to play a gambling game now. I toss it up and say, heads. And it's right, heads. Give me $10. Toss it up, heads again. I shout out heads, and it's heads again. $10. Toss it up, heads. Heads again. 9, 10, 20 times. Will you want to play some more with me? 50 times. Heads, all heads. My pocket is bulging. 99 times. How many of you will go 99 times with me? Just keep on. Heads, heads, heads, heads. I'm winning. Look, 100 is only 10 to the power of 2. And in 10 to the power of 2, what will you turn around and tell me? You're cheating. You have rigged the game. Won't you tell me that? You rigged it. Most probably that coin has only heads. Or something or the other. It's not happening by itself. Are you with me? It's not happening by itself. 99 times, no sir, it's not happening. It is rigged. Look friends, 10 to the power of 100 billion times this universe is rigged. Don't tell me. 10 to the power of 2 times you ran away. How come you're swallowing 10 to the power of 100 billion? It is rigged. Somebody is monkeying with those numbers. That's what a scientist said. If you look at the numbers, somebody has been monkeying with that. And of course, he used that word. But we know what that means. It means it was supervised. Spontaneously impossible. The universe is unlikely, very unlikely, deeply, shockingly unlikely. That said, November 2002. And therefore, if it is deeply, shockingly unlikely and it is there, you've got to call it a miracle. Thank you. Wow. So what do the people say when they don't want to accept it? Here's a statement of how it all originated. According to Bill Bryson in A Short History of Nearly Everything, what caused the universe? Here it is. So what caused it? Some quality or thing, we don't know what it is, quality or thing, that introduced a measure of instability into the nothingness that was. Look, if you say there was nothing, then how about that quality and thing? Where did that come from? Can anybody grasp the idea of nothing being unstable or stable? There's nothing to be stable or unstable. So we say nothing was stable and suddenly nothing was unstable and presto, we have 125 billion galaxies in orbit. How can that be? How did life get started? Here's an explanation. It was a singularly hostile environment and yet somehow life got going. Look, the somehow is the most unscientific word anybody can use in any explanation. Are you with me? Yeah. Somehow life got going. Some tiny bag of chemicals twitched and became animate. We were on our way. The fact is, this book is read on all campuses out there and nobody questions it at all. It's just swallowed, hook, line and sinker. But as an inquirer, like we said we were going to be, if you are an inquirer, you cannot swallow it. You've got to weigh it out. And when you weigh it out, it does not stand to any reason whatsoever. Give me an explanation. Don't say somehow. How do the birds fly south? Somehow. What kind of an explanation is that? No. We want an explanation. And there's no explanation, you must say there is no explanation. Don't say somehow. Difficulties of belief may be great, the absurdities of unbelief are greater. So why do the people continue? Here are some of their explanations, and let's see if they are really solid scientific explanations. Why should God rule and I serve? That's his objection. How about this? I didn't want there to be a God who would hold me responsible for my immoral lifestyle. So out he goes. He's not even in existence. For a fruitful debate, we need to understand evolution's foundation. We need to understand this, because ultimately evolution is not about scientific details. That's a stunning statement to make. And I'll show you to you just a moment why that statement is valid. Ultimately, evolution is about God. This is from Cornelius Hunter, who talked about Darwin's God. This is where it really began, not here. And I'll give you the next statement from a Nobel laureate. His name is George Wald. Look at his statement here. Spontaneous generation, meaning that which occurred by itself, was disproved 100 years ago, and this is written in 1954, 150 years ago. But that leads us to only one other conclusion, that of supernatural creation. We cannot accept that on scientific grounds. Can you see the change? Bang! From science to philosophy. I hold a philosophy, so I can't accept that. What about your scientific details? No, never mind that. I've got a philosophy. We cannot accept that on philosophical ground. Therefore, we choose to believe the impossible, that life arose spontaneously by chance. That is actually a correct confession. Because if you look at the scientific details, they do not support the other side. I don't want there to be a God. I don't want the universe to be like that. That's it. That's his reason. So why can't somebody else draw a line and stand on the other side and say, I want there to be a God. I want the universe to be like that. We are getting nowhere with that. So origin of life by random chance is utterly impossible statistically. And also with all those other four arguments we saw. The only alternative is supernatural creation by design. There is an intelligent design all around us. There must be a creator in existence. This creator should be called God. So, if you take those four columns of argument, for atheism against creationism, for creationism against atheism, the tilt of the balance is very decisively towards there being a supernatural state out there. Is that supernatural power or a being? It's very simple, really, to settle on that. It may not be complete proof, but look, if you and I, in our finite realm, can think and talk and argue and debate and wrestle with things, then don't you think the power that created us also can do that? How can we have something that the power does not have? Then how would he have made us? Therefore, if I have a personality and you have a personality, then that power should also have a personality. Otherwise, we would not have an origin for our personality. And if that's the case, what is out there in the supernatural realm is not just a power. It's a being with a personality. It's as simple as that. Okay, we just argued it out. With that, let's go on to the search for, okay, if there's a God, now what's his name? What's his identity? First, the question that really got me going was this. Is your religion true because you believe it, or do you believe your religion because it is true? I heard it over the radio once, and I wondered what kind of a question was that anyway? Some kind of a party joke? And a slick answer would, you know, get it over with? No, it wouldn't. So I looked at it carefully. This is what we will call belief-based. Is your religion true because you believe it? That's belief-based. Because it is true will be truth or evidence-based. So I looked at the ramifications of these statements. If it is belief-based, then every religion must be accepted as true as long as somebody believes it. In other words, not just religion, every statement on earth should be accepted as true. If it is belief-based, as long as somebody believes it. Okay, the bird that went by was a crow, black. Yeah, we have to agree it. And if somebody else stands and says, no, it was not black, it was a white pigeon, you should say yes too. Because he believes it. Are you with me? So if it's belief-based, everything is okay. Your God is the product of your belief. If you believe your God is big, well, then he's big. If you believe your God is just a bitty little fellow out there, well, then he's so bitty. If you believe your God is nice and kind, then he is nice and kind. If you believe your God is rude and nasty, then your God is rude and nasty. So you bestow on him the characteristics. Belief is what creates truth. In this statement, would a belief-based religion appeal to you? Would it be deeply satisfying to you? Not when you're sitting here, but when the troubles come in like a tidal wave. When it's coming there and the troubles are bigger than you, let me tell you, your God won't work at all because your God is your own mind. That's it. You formed your own God and your God cannot be bigger than you. How can he meet the tidal wave? You have nowhere to fall back on. If it is truth-based, every religion is not true. There are merits and demerits, and you can weigh them out. God has his own attributes and characteristics. Despite your belief, you can look for them, but you can't bestow any on him or her. Truth creates belief, not the other way around. And here's the question. What is the basis of saying your religion is true? I had asked this during my search scores of people. I might burst a bubble here. 95 to 99% of people I asked could not answer that question. And I can't think this group is any different. I've asked Christians, I've asked Hindus, I've asked Muslims, I've asked Buddhists. They simply cannot answer that question. You ask a Muslim, for instance, why do you say that Allah is the true God? Well, it's written in the Quran. Oh, I see. If it's written in the Quran, then what about the Hindu? They've got their Bhagavad Gita. You ask the Christian, why do you believe in Jesus? Oh, he said, I'm the way, the truth, and the life. Oh, yeah? His way and the truth and the life. Well, Gautama Buddha, he said, I'm super enlightened. Now what? You're stuck. Defend yourself. I tried to defend myself and fell flat. 99% cannot answer that question. Because you've got to have three levels. You've got to have something that you talk about. You've got to have a reason for that. And you should be able to defend the reason. Most religionists can do those two, but they cannot defend it. Because they'll give you a reason. Why do you believe? Well, you know, I had a wonderful experience. Oh yeah, you had a wonderful experience. The Hindu also has a wonderful experience. I've had Buddhists also who have answered prayer. Do you know that? Yeah, they will tell you. They will show you. They brought this ash all the way from India, from one of the gurus, and put it on the belly of their child, and the belly got well, and the child got well. Now what are you going to say? Call the name of the guru? Satya Sai Baba is his name. Okay, let's worship Satya Sai Baba then. No! These are subjective things. I did not want something subjective. I wanted a reason to believe. That doesn't mean all experiences are wrong. It's only that I wanted a reason to believe. So, the question of truth now. Now, there are lots of definitions, but historically there are three. Number one, traditional. Number two is modernistic. And number three is postmodernism. Traditional is reference to a scripture, something written, code. In this thing, there will be somebody who goes into that, reads it, and comes and tells us what to do. And who is the one who goes inside there? The clergy. Commoners like us, oh, we can't go into that sacred place. Modernism came around and said, why do you want to listen only to the clergy? We ourselves can do it. And they formed what is known as the scientific method of inquiry. The steps. Form a theory, experiment, gather the data, analyze the data, and only the conclusions of that data is truth. Everything else is suspect. Number three is postmodernism. That is the dominant idea of truth in the world today. Postmodernism says there is no such thing as truth. So you throw this out, throw that out, and say there's no such thing as truth. All statements are only relatively true. That's it. So which side of the table is this pointer? Right side. Well, it depends on which side of the table you're standing on. If I'm standing on this side, well then this is right side. If I'm standing on that side, become the left side. So which side is this side? If I'm standing on this side, then this side is this side, and that side is that side. If I'm standing on that side, then this side is that side, and that side is this side. It's true. And so we extrapolate and say everything on earth is like this. You can never say what is true, and because it's only relatively true, there is not a thing known as absolute truth. That's what they say. So I looked at these three. When I looked at traditional truth, there's a dismal picture historically. Corruption, treachery, torture, murder. Like the Christian crusades, Muslim jihads, and the papal inquisitions. Reprehensible. I actually, honestly, turned away. I said, if this God wrote these things down in these traditional writings and they made the people do this, I didn't want this at all. So I went to modernism, but then it denies the existence of God. And here I'm looking for God, and modernism says there is no such thing as God. There's only that which is naturally seen and tested. So that was out. When I went to postmodernism, it was very broad and peaceful and easygoing, but suddenly when it came to absolute truth, it says there is no such thing as absolute truth. Whew. How do you deal with that? So I looked to see what they said first, and first define absolute truth. It's not absolute, absolute in the absolute sense of infinity, but in our existence, here's the definition of absolute truth. That which is valid for all people, in all places, at all times. Okay? That is our definition of absolute truth. Is it true? That's what they said. Here it is. There's no objective standard by which truth may be determined, so that truth varies with individuals and circumstances. There's only one principle that can be defended under all circumstances in all stages of human development. It is the principle anything goes. We'll come back to this. Anything goes means anything is acceptable, means everything is acceptable, right? Right. Anything goes means everything is acceptable. So all so-called truth is only relatively true. There is no such thing as absolute truth. In my book, I have examined this in about 12 or 13 different ways. I'm going to show you only three. Everything goes. Remember that statement? Everything goes. In other words, everything is acceptable. What's the meaning of everything? Can it leave out anything? No, it can't. Then it must include absolute truth. You've got yourself stuck, right? Yeah. If you use the word everything. If everything is acceptable, then absolute truth also should be acceptable. Why not? And you bring one absolute truth in, out goes relativism. No fixed meaning. Saw that? Right side or left side of the table? Well, there's no fixed meaning because it depends on which side you're standing on. So there's no fixed meaning when you say up, down, love, hate. Nothing is fixed. Really? Let's take that phrase and make a sentence out of it. There is no fixed meaning in any word. Do you know that that sentence requires a fixed meaning to tell me what it's saying? You have defeated yourself quite badly. If there is no fixed meaning in what it is saying, then there is no fixed, there is a fixed meaning then somewhere. Defeated. The third one is a conversation. If everything is relatively true, then everything is also relatively
3: false.
1: That nobody likes to say. So everything, sir, is relatively false. Is that what you're trying to say? No, no, no. I'm saying only everything is relatively true. But if you say everything is relatively true, everything is also relatively false. So here's a conversation. Long ago, man went to the moon. So these two guys are trying to figure out whether he really went there. And one guy is strong. No, he did go to the moon. No, he did not. I saw him on TV. Oh, yeah. The TV could be playing a TV stunt. Gone somewhere to Arizona and picture those rocks and got some guy to stamp on the mud out there. No, it was on the headlines of the newspaper. Well, the headlines could be saying the truth. The headlines also could be false. And when I went to school, my teacher said the headlines were correct. Well, your teacher could be saying the truth, but your teacher could also be wrong. Now, my dad said my teacher was very reliable. Well, your dad could be saying the truth, but your dad also could be saying that which is not the truth. Hey, you're talking about my dad. I know my dad. Well, you might know your dad, you might not know your dad. I know what I'm talking about, yeah, but you might not know what you're talking about. Hey, I know what's in my mind. Sure, you might know, but you might not know what's in your mind. Look, can we quit this silly, stupid, nonsensical talk? Okay, I'll quit. But that does not mean I'll quit. It's anecdotal, so we smile. But if you watched, the first question was, whether man went to the moon. And every subsequent question and response was taking us one step back away from the original question. And by the time you've gone through three, you can't retrace your steps back to the first at all. It's called infinite regression. If everything is only relatively true, then all you can have on this earth are questions, not a single answer. I don't know why you went to school at all. No, there's no need to go to school if everything is relatively true. You can make up your own truth. Yeah. And get an A every time. Isn't that true? Come on, be logical. And we are inquirers, we are not fighting with anybody, we are just inquiring. If we say that, look, what's the sense of doing anything? Why did you buy that stuff in the grocery store? It said that on that bottle, you know. How do you know it's true? You have no idea. The fact is, everybody has an idea of absolute truth that they go by. It's only when they want to argue it out, they say there is no such thing as absolute truth. Relativism, then it looks like any apparent suggestion of relativism is either self-defeating or else it's not a real assertion, but something more like an empty slogan. That is precisely what I believe postmodernism best represents, a mood, said Ravi Zacharias. To say it's true that nothing is true is intrinsically meaningless nonsense. The very statement there is no absolute truth is an absolute truth. So, now I had knocked off all three. You can't live without some form of truth, because you have to make decisions. So I went back to see what, how did I come to that final conclusion? There's nothing left. Traditional modernism, postmodernism was out. Well, when I rechecked it, to my great relief really, I found that I had made a big mistake. When it came to modernism and postmodernism, I had looked at what they were saying and I had grappled with them back and forth, right? When it had come to traditional truth, what did I do? Did I listen to the truth or was I listening or looking at the people's bad behavior? What I had done was looked at people's bad behavior, papal inquisitions and jihads and crusades and murder and torture and rape. But that's behavior. What is traditional truth saying? The fact is, there's not just bad behavior. I had met some exceptionally wonderful people too. They were generous and self-sacrificing and helpful and loving and kind. And when I asked them, what's the secret of your life? Well, religion. Oh, so traditional truth can form beautiful people and also torture on the other side. So if that's the case, well, haven't you and I seen families in which somebody grows up so graceful in society and somebody becomes a criminal? Same family. So should I look at the criminal and say the family is bad? No. You look at the bad behavior, I couldn't throw out traditional truth. I had to go back to find out what it was saying. And that's when I saw this statement here. The medieval heritage is not nearly as discredited as its current critics would have us believe. And what's the medieval heritage? It is the truth as found in the sacred written codes or literature of antiquity, meaning ancient literature, which came down to us. What are they really saying? So what is this literature of antiquity? Oh boy. So many. And this is just a partial list, a small part of the big list. When I saw that, I almost sat down in just despair. How can anybody address all this? How many lifetimes did I have to go through all that? So I began to ask people, what did they think of that list? And you know, when I asked them, there were two camps that came out very clear. Camp number one, what do you think of that big list? They'd say, don't bother about that big list. Out of that list, there's only one correct way, mine. It's called exclusivism. The other camp, on the other side, what do you think of that big list? Well, don't bother about that big list. Finally, all of them are only different paths to the same final goal. Don't bother, you'll get there. It's called pluralism. So one is exclusivism, one is pluralism. Which one was it anyway? I first went to pluralism. Because if I could settle out pluralism, then I could be where I am. I don't have to go anywhere else. I'm safe where I am. I'll finally end up there anyway. So I looked at it. What does pluralism say? They're all religions lead to God. They are different paths but end up at the same destination. God is in the world, but Buddha, Jesus, Muhammad are in their little closets, and we should thank them but never return to them. To understand God is to listen. Listen to Jesus and Muhammad and Buddha, but don't get caught up in the names. Listen beyond them, listen to God's breath. This is a Zen saying. Zen is the mystic form of Buddhism. I want you to listen, just keep in mind two phrases. Listen to, listen beyond. We'll come back to it. Pluralism recognizes not only the existence of other religions, but their intrinsic equal values. Did you know that? And did you know that they had to say that? If they did not say they were equal, I and you as an inquirer will ask for the what? Best. And they cannot say what is best. That's exactly why you have pluralism, to say that there's nothing that's best. Everything is out there. So everything's out there in what way? Everything is equal. So the child sacrifice and witchcraft is the same as the peaceful religions of Buddhism and Hinduism. We have to agree to that if it is same. They're not only equal and valid, but not only valid and true, but equally so. So I went to the written codes. Do the writings sustain that pluralism? And this is a statement first from Hinduism, Bhagavad Gita. I, Krishna, you will recognize him by the flute. I am the goal, the upholder, the master, the witness, the home, the shelter, and the most dear friend. I am the creation and the annihilation, the basis of how much? Everything. The resting place and eternal seed. Let there be one scripture for the whole world, Bhagavad Gita. Let there be one God for the whole world, Sri Krishna. And one hymn, one mantra, one prayer, the chanting of his name. When it comes to the Islamic faith, Quran 2 and verse 255 is known as the regal or coronation verse of the Quran. And this is what it says. Allah, there is no God but He, the living, the self-subsisting supporter of all. His are all things in the heavens and on earth. His throne doth extend over the earth. He is the Most High, the supreme. Buddhism, this Lord is truly the Arhat. Arhat is the one who has attained the highest level possible. Fully enlightened, perfect in his knowledge and conduct, well gone, world knower. What's this word here? Unsurpassed. Leader of men to be tamed, teacher of gods and men, the Buddha, the Lord. Are you noticing a trend? For thus said the Lord who created the heavens, who is God, who formed the earth, I am the Lord and there are about 20 others. No? I am the Lord and there is no other. Christianity, there is no other name under heaven given among men by which we must be saved. Did you notice what they were saying? There is not a single solid religion that is worth its name that ever said, I am one way and there is a good alternative out there. Every single one of them said, I am the way and that's it. There is no other. There are some seats over here if anybody is outside. Not only did they say that they were the way, they also said the others were not the way. Now look at these statements here. The Buddha, Gautama Buddha, held that this belief in a permanent self or soul is one of the most deceitful delusions ever held by man. And he's talking about the doctrine of reincarnation that the Hindus hold. So the basic idea of Hinduism he describes as the most deceitful delusion ever held by man. Understand that I am he, before me there was no God form, nor shall there be after me. So one sentence and everybody else is knocked out of contention, before or after him. All whoever came before me are thieves and robbers, but the sheep did not hear. Those to whom the burden of Torah was entrusted and yet refused to bear it are like a donkey laden with books. Wretched is the example of those who deny God's revelation. This is the Quran speaking about the Torah. And who was given the burden of the Torah? The Jews and the Christians. So look at the word that they're using at the others. So when you look at these words, how can pluralism, now they are all equally true? Can you have a deceitful truth? No, you can't. Can you have somebody as wretched as well as good? Can you have a donkey that's valid? You can say they're all bad, but pluralism cannot say they're all equally good. Look at what they themselves said. The written codes claim clearly, exclusively, each religion claims to be the only way. So I looked at the idea of pluralism. Equality? How do you say anything is equal? Suppose I claim that you and I are of equal weight. What did we do to make that claim? We would have had to stand at the same weighing machine, the same reference point. Are you with me? There is no reference point for religion. There is no universally accepted reference point for truth. You cannot say they are equal. There is no basis for saying that. Number two, the Zen saying. Remember the Zen saying? Listen to Jesus and Muhammad and Buddha. Don't get caught up in the names. Listen beyond them. Do you know what I did? I want to do that. The Zen saying said, listen to them, but don't get caught up. Listen beyond them. There was a big problem I faced. Do you know what it was? When I listened to them, they told me not to listen beyond them. When I listened to Muhammad, he said, you dare not listen beyond me. I am the seal of the prophets and that's it. When I listened to Jesus, Jesus says, I am the way, the truth and the life. Who said there's anything else? So you cannot listen to and beyond. You either listen to or beyond them. If you want to listen beyond them, you must shunt them out of the way. You can't listen to and beyond. Number three, the character of God. If this God gave these different religions and told the Hindus that they had deities and demigods and semigods and goddesses numbering about 330 million in that peninsula. Thank you. And then turned around to the Muslims and said, there is just one and Allah is his name. And then turned to the Christians and then mixed up the whole thing by saying, there's not 330 million, there's not one, there's three in one. Wow. Not just the fact that they are different. Religion has been the basis of the most devastating and cruel wars in history. So what was he doing telling us all these different religions and just setting them at variance one against the other and having fun watching that? His character is in question if he really gave them all their religions. So at the heart of every religion is an uncompromising commitment to a particular way of defining who God is or is not, and accordingly of defining life's purpose. Every religion at its core is exclusive. What is truly arrogant is a postmodernist pluralism which, in vain pursuit of a superficial tolerance, negotiates away the ultimate commitment by which any religion lives. The ultimate commitment is the statement that I am the only way. That's the ultimate commitment. Agreement cannot be made without substantial compromise of core beliefs. I tried it. I tried to form a generic religion. If you do that, you will mutilate every other religion beyond recognition. And you'll have only yours left. Every religion claims itself to be the only way. Wow. So what are the options when there's more than one that's claiming to be champion? I am champion, so am I. And so am I. What are the options? All are correct, that's absurd and illogical. Right? You can't have so many. All are wrong, that's not absurd, that's not illogical. But how do you know that they are wrong? There are two things I couldn't get across to say that they were all wrong. Number one, to say anything is wrong, I must know what is right. I was an inquirer like you. Now, I didn't know what was right, so how will I call them wrong? So I must go up to Muhammad and say, thank you, sir. I know you went up Mount Hira and you did talk to the angel Gabriel. That's what you are saying, but you're all wrong. And I go up to Jesus and I tell him, nice sermon on the mount, but all rubbish, you know. Can I say that? I have no authority, I have no knowledge, I have no piety, I have no standing, nothing. I couldn't call them all wrong for that reason. Another reason is all of them were saying that there is something known as the supernatural. And if I had to wipe them all off, I would have to wipe that also off the table. There's nothing supernatural. But we settled that in the previous session. So that couldn't be. All cannot be wrong. I was left with only one option here. There's only one that is legitimate and correct when it says it is the only way. Now, I've thrown this out as a challenge for a few years now. If there is any other option, let me know. If not, we stay with this because that is the only option left. It's a crucial, amazing, pivotal conclusion. There's only one religion that can make a legitimate claim of being the only way. One, only one. Any questions? Few minutes more. No questions. You're all clear on that then? There is only one way? You know, we don't know which way it is because remember we are inquirers. We don't know which way it is, but we know that there's only one. There cannot be more than one. So what's the significance of saying there's only one way? It's a conclusion that we as neutral persons reached. Not like that exclusivist who said there's only one way, mine. No, we say there's only one way. Which one it is, we don't know right now. It destroys the concept of pluralism. It's a strong application to followers. In other words, today, if you're a Muslim out there, oh, that's what I usually say. If you're a Muslim or anybody out there, you cannot espouse pluralism without first denying your own Muhammad and Allah. If you're a Christian, I know in the back of your mind so many Christians have that. Could the others also be? But you cannot entertain that without first proving your Jesus wrong. Because he said he was the only way. First prove him wrong, then you can run to pluralism.

0: And the defense counsel stands up and says, "Where were you on that day?" He says, "Well, I was there." And then he shows a video clip with this guy duty-free stop shopping in Amsterdam while the event took place in Arizona, 5 minutes difference on the video clip. He was in Amsterdam. What happens to all that detailed description now? Garbage. It's fundamental for a witness who's making a statement to be there. To say that you are the only way is fundamental. If I find out you are not the only way, I'm sorry, sir, you are no way at all. It is so fundamental. Number five. It is the most powerful motivating claim. To say this is the only way. Yep. Let me give you an example that I usually give to describe this. Suppose you went to office, to your office. It's on the 40th floor of a high-rise building. And you look down from the window and see the 30th floor on fire. You run to the elevator, stopped. Stairways, smoke coming out, can't go down that stairway. So run back to your office, close the door, get a little, you know, a piece of maybe towel or something and fix up the door so that no smoke comes in. Maybe hold it over your face. And as you feel the heat coming up, you realize this is the end. So in your mind you say, "Gone, I'm gone." And so you call up in your mind your wife and your family, your brothers and sisters, and goodbye, this is the end. Just when you give up all hope, a fireman runs up the staircase and bursts open the door and shouts out through that smoke, "Is anyone in this room? Follow me down this stairway here, it is the only way out." What will you do? Go with him. Go. That's what the founders wanted you to do. They didn't want you to just leaf through what they were saying and then run to class to get a B or a C or maybe even an A in your tests. What they wanted you to do was read what was written, what you're supposed to do, pull up your bootstraps and go that way. They didn't want you to get any grades in school, my friends. It is the most powerful motivating claim to say this is the only way. Are you with me?
1: Yes.
0: Yes. It will dictate the type of search we will now do. Now if we say there's only one, and we are settled on that, how far ahead should that one be to be the only one? How far ahead is the Olympic 100 meters dash champion? How far ahead? 50 meters ahead of the rest? Sometimes it's 0.001 second, right? And that's it. Everybody else ran the whole race beside him except for that 0.001 second, and only he is champion. Everyone else, sorry sir, he's champion. That's it. So I don't want him to be way ahead. I mean, this is a concept. If he's the only way, all he has to do is half a step and that's it. Number two, he doesn't have to be ahead. If we say there's only one, if we say there's, for instance, there's only one correct colored marble. In my hand is one green marble and four red marbles. Which is the one that's correct then? Green. Because we already decided that there is only one that is correct. If there is only one correct competitor in the race, everybody is running and this guy is walking, which is the correct way to compete? Are you with me? If we decide that there is only one way, the person or that way doesn't have to be in front, you just have to see how different he is or she is or it is. And that's it. Suppose you hate the color brown. There's a dirty brown marble and four red shiny marbles. Which one is it? It's the dirty brown color. Because we already decided that there's only one way. And if that's the way,

0: don't look at it, then we have possibly a chance of figuring out which might that way be, because there are some claimants out there, and there are five of them that we're going to look at from tomorrow, from this afternoon: Hinduism, Islam, Buddhism, Christianity, Judaism. What we're going to do is ask 10 questions. These are not religious questions. If you were there last evening when I was mentioning what I was going to, the seminar, I prefaced it by saying you cannot give a religious reason for the existence of God. It is circular reasoning. You cannot give a Christian reason for Christianity. That is circular reasoning. It is like saying, what I have said is the truth, because I have said it. For the existence of God, we must have a secular reason, which we saw. Actually, the points we gave were not at all God points. They were just secular points. For Christianity, you must have a multi-religious reason. You cannot have a Christian reason. And then beyond, when you go to your own denomination, then you cannot have your own denomination. For instance, you cannot have an Adventist reason for Adventism. You must have a multi-Christian reason for Adventism. Then it will make sense. The reason we are ashamed to talk to people is because we are sitting in our own little circles and giving our own arguments. Our lingo and our jargon is only within that circle. We must be able to talk the other religious talk, not the other type of talk. Then you can meet anybody on earth. And believe me, after I finished my 20 years of search, today I can talk to anyone, atheist, agnostic, Hindu, Muslim, Buddhist, New Ager, anybody. Not that I can convince them, at least I can have an intelligent and reasonable conversation with them. That's the first step. You don't have to win them all. Just be friends with them and understand them as much as you can. So that's what we're going to do. We have done so far these. We have established to a certain degree that the most reasonable option is that there is a God in existence. And if you are very careful and weigh all the evidences out, there is no better scientific statement on earth than the first words, four words of the Old Testament, which said, "In the beginning, God." There is nothing more scientific than that in any literature on earth today. Number two, of the truths there are, the traditional truth still has relevance. And in the traditional truth, there are so many claimants to be the only way. There is, by logic, only one correct claimant that is legitimate, that is valid. And we're going to look for that. So we'll return 2:30, is it? You can look at your schedules and see. And we will look at these five religions, asking them 10 questions. Three questions we will direct to the writings. And once again, I am saying they are not religious questions. They are questions that anybody can ask. 7 questions directed to the founders of the religions. And we will see what responses they give from their writings, and just put them out side by side and see where we come up with. If you have not been taking any notes, you have my book that I can give you at the back. There's a question.
1: Yes, how much are the books?
0: The books are, they retail at 22, but for this conference, 15.
1: And you take what, cash, check, or what?
0: Both. If you write a check, it'll be in my name, cash. Please try to bring change, because I don't have any change. I wish I could have brought it down less, but like I said, this is sustaining my one-man ministry that I go on, so I'll have to sell it. We'll be back. Thank you very much.
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8: Good evening, friends. How about an amazing fact? Consider for a moment the ear of the bat. It is well known that bats fly by sonar. They emit high-frequency sounds, which the human ear cannot hear. The returning echo of these sounds place sound print pictures in their minds. Using this technique, a bat can catch a tiny, fast-flying insect. The higher the pitch, the smaller the surface its echo can reveal. Some sounds are so high that the little bat can detect the presence of a wire no thicker than a human hair stretched across its flight path. Then there is the intensity of the sound. The louder it is, the more distant the object that can be detected. So these calls are generally very loud. But wait, if it is necessary for a bat to make such a loud sound in order to have it echo back from a distant object, how can the bat possibly hear the echo with its ears in the midst of all of the racket it is making with its mouth? Well, this is a good question, for the ear of the bat is extremely sensitive. Just a few of these loud screams would quickly deafen it. But God has taken care of the problem. There is a special muscle in the middle ear of the bat that is attached to one of three tiny bones which transmit vibrations from the eardrum to the organ in the skull that convert them to nerve signals that are sent to the brain. Just as each scream is on the verge of being emitted, this muscle instantly pulls back on one of these tiny bones so that it does not transmit sound from the outer ear to the inner ear. The eardrum is momentarily disconnected. Then after the scream ends, that muscle relaxes and the bone moves back into place. Thus, the only sound that the bat actually hears is its own echo. This back and forth motion of this little bone occurs more than 100 times a second, and it always occurs in perfect alignment with the sending of the super short screams. Now, friends, if God cares enough about the common bat to provide it with this remarkable ability to hear its own echo, how much more does He care for you? Stay tuned for more as Amazing Facts brings you this edition of Bible Answers Live.
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8: Hello, friends. Welcome back. This is Bible Answers Live. This is an international live Bible study, and I'd like to welcome our friends who are listening by radio across the country, and also we have a number of folks who listen on the internet, not only in North America, but even as far away as New Zealand and South Africa, all around the world. We also have those who are joining us on Facebook Live this evening, and we'd like to greet all of you. Welcome to our program. As you can see, it's just me today here as part of Bible Answers Live. Pastor Doug is away this weekend. He's actually out of town, but we're here ready to take your Bible questions. So if you have a Bible-related question, the phone line here to the studio is 1-800-463-7297. I'll give you that number again as we go through the program, but make sure you write it down. The number is 800-463-7297. That'll bring you right here to the studio with your Bible question. I'll be giving you another number, which is our free offer number for our different resources. And I'll give you that number in just a moment. But let me talk about our amazing fact. We talked about this remarkable little muscle in the inner ear of the bat that can actually separate the eardrum of the bat from the inner ear so that it can just hear its echo. It's really a remarkable thing. And all of this happens in just a few moments, every second, more than 100 times. And of course, God is the one who designed this and built this ability for the bat. And there's a lesson in that for us. The Bible tells us in Matthew chapter 10, verse 29, it's actually Jesus speaking. He says, "Are not two sparrows sold for a copper coin, and not one of them falls to the ground apart from your Father's will? But the very hairs of your head are all numbered. Do not fear, therefore, you are more valuable than many sparrows." You think about the remarkable design that's involved in the creatures that God has made. You got the birds, you got the bats, you got the flowers, the trees, everything. So delicately designed, how much more does God care about you? We have a book that talks about assurance, God's love for us, and also the plan of redemption. It is a book written by Pastor Doug, and this is our free offer this evening. We'd be happy to send this to anyone who calls and asks. All you have to do is call 800-835-6747 and ask for the book called Assurance, Justification Made Simple. That number again is 800-835-6747. You can ask for the book Assurance, written by Pastor Doug. We'll be happy to send this out to anyone who calls and asks. And if you have a Bible question, our phone line here to the studio again is 800-463-7297. That you bring in here, and we'll be able to talk about your Bible question. Again, that number is 800-463-7297. And with that, I think we're ready to go to the phone lines. Our first caller that we have is, let's see, we have Mark listening from, looks like, Canada. Mark, welcome to the program.
9: Yes, hello.
8: Hi, Mark, you're on the air.
9: Hi. My question is, I see Pastor Doug's not there. Or
8: yes, Pastor Doug's out of town.
9: Was, my question was, because lately in several of his broadcasts, he's made reference to unfallen worlds. And I was just wondering where in the Bible we might find some information on that.
8: Yeah, that's a good question. We do have several references, actually, that talk about these beings, not from our world, but from other worlds. In Job chapter 1, verse 6, it talks about a gathering together. And this is Job chapter 1, verse 6. It says, "Now there was a day when the sons of God came to present themselves before the Lord, and Satan also came among them." So it's describing a meeting that occurs somewhere in the universe, probably in heaven. And it talks about this group of people. It calls them the sons of God, the representatives of these other worlds. And then Satan shows up, and he's claiming to represent the earth. And God asks the question, "Have you considered my servant Job?" And of course, Satan says, well, the only reason he serves you is because of all of the blessings you have bestowed upon him. And then you have the whole story of Job play out. So some have seen in the sons of God that's spoken of here in Job as being the representatives of these unfallen worlds. You can also read in the book of Hebrews, Hebrews chapter 1, where it's speaking about creation and Christ. It says that through him, he created the worlds, and it uses the plural word there for worlds. So our world is not the only world that God created. It appears as though there are other worlds, and there are other created beings other than angels. Angels typically abide in heaven, but there are other worlds. We think our world is the only one that has fallen prey to Satan's deceptions. These other worlds probably have resisted Satan's temptations. They are faithful to God. They're also seen as the 24 elders that are described in Revelation. Revelation chapter 4 talks about these 24 elders, and some seeing that the representatives of the unfallen worlds. And in Psalms, we read about how that the Lord reigns before his elders gloriously. So when you put these different verses together, it comes to light that there are these unfallen worlds, and there are the representatives of the unfallen worlds there in heaven, witnessing the great controversy being played out here on the earth.
9: Very interesting. Thank you.
8: Yeah, absolutely. You know, we do have a book. Actually, Pastor Doug wrote a book.
9: Yeah.
8: And it's called The Sons of God.
9: Oh, okay.
8: Who are the sons of God? And it talks about this here in the verse, particularly in Job, as well as some of the other references. And Mark, we'd be happy to send that to you. All you have to do is call us on our resource phone line. That number is 800-835-6747. And as for the book called Who Are the Sons of God? Again, that number is 800-835-6747. And if you have a Bible question, we do have a few lines still open. The number to call is 800-463-7297. That's 800-463-7297. Our next question or next caller that we have is, let's see, we have Robert listening in Tennessee. Robert, welcome to the program. Hi, Robert. And your question tonight.
10: I have a question. In Song of Solomon, chapter 7, verse 3, it mentions the gentleman who is speaking of his potential bride. He's mentioning her breasts are like two fawns, twins of a gazelle. Okay. He is mentioning a part of the female body that is actually for child feeding. Would that be to say that because he is using, thinking of her in a different way than the, you know, her breasts were meant to be for feeding children, he's thinking of him in a sexual way, is that actually considered, I don't know, perversion?
8: Okay. Song of Solomon is a very interesting book, and it clearly, there's several themes that you can see in there. There's definitely the love of a husband and a wife. That's pretty evident there, and the intimacy that God originally designed for a husband and wife. But it also has spiritual meaning or spiritual applications. In the Bible, the church is described as the bride of Christ, and the groom is described as Jesus. So you can also find that the purpose of the church is to, first of all, to be committed to Christ, to be fully surrendered to Christ. And then the church is to reflect his character to the world and to grow, to do evangelism and to produce, so to speak, other believers in Christ. And so you've got somewhat of that parallel. Song of Solomon is a very descriptive passage. It is written in poetic form. And so there's some poetic language that's used in the description that you find here. And yeah, it is a book that deals with romance and the marriage relationship. And it's one of those interesting books that, yeah, sometimes you got to, depending on your audience, where you want to read from that book, because it is pretty descriptive in some ways. To be honest with you, you know, we just need to be careful. We do have a live program here, and we have all kinds of audience listening, so you got to be careful on where we go with that. I would encourage folks, if you'd like, read it for yourself. Take a look at the book of Song of Solomon, and there's a lot of interesting comments there that I think need to be looked at in its proper context. And of course, that's true for any subject that you're studying in the Bible.
7: 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Once again, that's 800-835-6747.
8: Our next caller that we have is Samuel, listening from Wisconsin. Samuel, welcome to the program.
11: Yes, thank you for taking my call.
8: Hi, thanks for calling. And your question this evening?
11: Yes, in Genesis chapter 2, verse 3, 2 and 3, where God rested on the Sabbath.
8: Yes.
11: After creation, that before I was a Sunday keeper, but after listening to your program and seeing that the importance that God had rested, blessed, and sanctified it. Is that the only day the Lord rested in the Bible?
8: It is, especially in the sense of creation. So God created the earth in 6 days. Adam and Eve were created on the sixth day. And then God rested on the seventh day. And if you look at the fourth commandment in Exodus chapter 20, it says, remember the Sabbath day to keep it holy. 6 days, the Lord God made the heavens, the earth, the sea, and everything in it. And then he rested on the seventh day and he sanctified it. To sanctify something means to set it apart for a holy use. So God set aside the seventh day. He rested on that day. Now, God did not rest because he was exhausted in creating the earth. God just spoke things into being. But the rest spoken of here in Genesis chapter 2 is a rest of satisfaction. It is completion. His work was perfect. The Bible says it was very good. And God rested from the work of creating, and as a memorial of his creative work, the Sabbath was established way back, even before sin entered the world. And, of course, that's reflected in the Ten Commandments. You have the Fourth Commandment that talks about that. You go to the New Testament. Again, the Sabbath is spoken of. Jesus kept the Sabbath. You find the Sabbath mentioned many times in the book of Acts. And so we find the Sabbath theme from creation all the way through the Bible. And then if you look at some of the prophetic passages that talk about the earth made new, it again brings up the Sabbath, that God's people will keep the Sabbath in the earth recreated.
12: And is that the only time God rested in the Bible?
8: Well, yes, at least from the work of creation, where God rested.
12: Right, and that was curious, but that answers my question, and shalom to you, brother.
8: All right, absolutely. Thanks for your call, Samuel. Appreciate it. Our next caller that we have is, let's see, we've got Bill listening in Chicago. Bill, welcome to the program. Bill, you're on the air. Bill in Chicago, going once, going twice. All right, we might have to come back to you, Bill. Let's see, we've got Alvin, I believe it is, listening in
13: Bronx,
8: New York. There it is, yes. Hi, and welcome to the program.
13: Yes, how are we doing, Pastor Ross?
8: I'm doing very well, thank you.
13: Pastor Batchelor not here today.
8: Pastor Doug is out of town. He might be listening for all we know, but he's not here in the studio.
13: Okay. The millennium.
8: Yes.
13: There are some, those who believe that this 1,000-year period of, in connection with the description of Christ's second return, to reign with his saints, as recorded in Revelation 20, verse 1 to 9, they are defined in different sectors. To me, it is making the subject a little difficult to understand for some. There are teachings of a millennial, post-millennial, and pre-millennial.
8: Yes.
13: Where do you stand on this?
8: All right, well, let me...
13: And what relation of it with the tribulation?
8: Okay, good question. Let me give a little background for our listeners who might not be that familiar with the subject of the millennium. The word millennium doesn't appear in the Bible, but it's Latin. It means 1,000 years. And the Bible does speak of a special 1,000-year period. And the key passage for this is Revelation chapter 20. Sometimes the question is asked, well, what's happening on the earth during the 1,000 years? Or where are the righteous during the 1,000 years? Does the tribulation precede the millennium? How does that all fit together? Well, if you look at the sequence as given in the book of Revelation and some other passages in the New Testament, the time of trouble or the tribulation precedes the second coming of Christ. And here's a few verses. Daniel chapter 12, verse 1. It says, at that time, Michael shall stand up, the great prince who stands watch over the sons of thy people, and there will be a time of trouble, worse than the world has ever seen. But at that time, thy people shall be delivered, everyone found written in the book. So here in Daniel 12, it talks about a time worse than the world has ever seen, and that God's people are delivered, meaning they are delivered through that time of trouble. They are protected during those plagues that fall upon the earth. I call it the seven last plagues that you can read about in Revelation chapter 15, 16. And then Jesus comes. You have the second coming of Christ. Jesus comes, and the righteous are taken to heaven. You have the resurrection of the righteous. Saints who have died, they are resurrected at the second coming. Those who are living are changed in a moment, in the twinkling of an eye. They are caught up to meet Jesus in the clouds, in the air. And they spend 1,000 years in heaven with Christ, and they're participating in the judging of the wicked during that time period. The condition on the earth after Jesus comes, it talks about the earth being broken down. It talks about the earth is sort of a dark, desolate region. Actually, Revelation chapter 3 talks about the bottomless pit as sort of a description of that. The wicked are destroyed by the brightness of Christ's coming. That's 2 Thessalonians. So for 1,000 years, the righteous are in heaven. The earth is desolate. Satan and his angels are bound on the earth during that 1,000 years. At the end of the 1,000-year period, you read in Revelation chapter 21 that the New Jerusalem descends from God out of heaven. All the wicked are resurrected. And they stand outside the New Jerusalem for what we call the Great White Throne Judgment, that you can also read about in Revelation chapter 20. Following the Great White Throne Judgment, finally every knee bows and every tongue confesses that Jesus is Lord. It's not a repentance, either it's more of an acknowledgement of the facts, because no sooner do they say that when the devil goes out and is able to deceive them and they mount their attack upon the New Jerusalem. Then it is that fire comes down from God out of heaven and devours them. Then God creates a new heavens and a new earth wherein dwells righteousness. So that's just a quick synopsis of the different steps that take place during that time period. So I hope that helps. Does that make sense?
13: Yeah, but my question is, what is relationship with the tribulation and the millennial?
8: Well, the tribulation occurs before the millennium begins. The millennium begins with the second coming of Christ. When Jesus comes again, that thousand-year time period begins. You'll notice the end of Revelation chapter 19, which leads into the thousand years, is a description of the second coming of Christ, where Jesus is described as coming to execute judgment upon the wicked. That's the second coming. Then once Jesus comes and the righteous are caught up to meet him in the air, they go to heaven for a thousand years, the wicked all destroyed, that is the millennial period, that 1,000 years. You know, we do have a study guide dealing with the subject of the millennium, and we would be happy to send that out to anyone who calls and asks. It's called A Thousand Years of Peace. And I think you'll enjoy this, Alvin, or anyone who wants to learn more about what the Bible has to say on this subject. Just ask for the study guide called A Thousand Years of Peace, and the number to call is 800-835-6747. That is our resource phone line, 800-835-6747, and you can ask for the study guide called A Thousand Years of Peace.
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8: Our next caller that we have is listening in Lodi, California. I believe it's Sean. Sean, welcome to the program.
15: Well, thanks for taking my call. Well,
8: thanks for waiting.
15: I'm just trying to gain a better understanding of the role and purpose of the 144,000, especially in end time prophecy.
8: Okay. The 144,000 are described for us in two principal passages in Revelation. The one is Revelation chapter 7, and the other is Revelation chapter 14. The first six verses talk about the 144,000. The 144,000, they're God's end time apostles that take a special warning message to the world. They're alive when Jesus comes the second time. So they are translated to heaven without seeing death. Some of the descriptions given, you can find in Revelation chapter 7. It goes all the way through to talks about them as part of a great multitude. It says there are ones who have gone through great tribulation. I'm looking at verse 15. They are before the throne of God. They serve him day and night. And then it says in verse 16, they neither hunger anymore nor thirst anymore. The sun does not strike them nor any heat. By the way, that is one of the plagues, is an intense heat. It says the Lamb who is in the midst of the throne shall shepherd them and lead them to living fountains of water. God will wipe away every tear from the eye. So they're God's people in the last days that have a special work of taking the gospel to the world, especially in the context of the second coming of Christ.
15: So are they insulated from the end time tribulation?
8: Yes, they live through the seven last plagues, but they are protected, just like Elijah of old was protected during the time of the drought that came upon Israel. God provided him water from the brook Cherith, and he had food that was brought to him by the birds, by the ravens. He was protected from the wrath of King Ahab and Jezebel. So God's people in the last days, those who do this work of Elijah, this end-time evangelistic proclamation in the last days, they're protected during that time of universal judgment and destruction that comes upon the earth.
15: So they're people like you and I. They're not angelic, is that correct?
8: No, they believers. They people like you and I. You can have more of a description in Revelation chapter 14, where it talks about them singing a new song before the throne, before the four living creatures and the elders. No one could learn that song except the 144,000. Then it says, who were redeemed from the earth. So these are real people. It says, these are the ones who were not defiled. It talks about them being pure. It says, in their mouth was found no deceit, for they are without fault before the throne of God. So here's a group of people who have come so close to Jesus. They've allowed the Holy Spirit to so infill them that they reflect God's character in the last days in a special way and do a great work of evangelism.
15: So So we should all want to be part of that.
8: Absolutely.
15: Sure.
8: Absolutely. We want to be filled with the Spirit and share the good news with as many people as we can. You know, we do have a book that talks about the 144,000. I think you'd find interesting. It's the 144,000. Who are they? And we'll send you the book for free. All you have to do is just call us on our resource phone line. And that number is 800-835-6747. And this is for anyone. Anyone can call and ask. Ask for the book about the 144,000. Again, that number is 800-835-6747. Ask for the book about the 144,000. Next caller that we have is Bill, listening from Chicago. Bill, are you there?
16: Yeah, hi.
8: Hi,
16: hello.
8: Welcome to the program.
16: Hi, pastors. I'm calling for some advice because I've gotten two different answers from two different pastors, and so I'm calling to see what you think.
8: All right. Hey, we got about 2 minutes before we have to take a break, so what's your question?
16: Okay. My question is, basically, is it okay to go to church if the only way you have to get there is to pay somebody to give you a ride?
8: Is it okay to go to church if you have to pay somebody to get you there? Well, you know, I think if that's the only way that you can get to church is to pay someone to get you there, that's okay. Ideally, what you'd want to do, in the best case scenario, it would be nice if you could, I know some folks go to church and they have to use public transportation like a bus or a train, and they'll try and buy a ticket that is good for a week or two or whatever the case might be so that they don't necessarily have to buy something on the Sabbath. But if that is the only means to get to church is to pay a taxi drive to get you there, I think it's important for you to go to church. Matter of fact, the Bible says we are not to neglect the gathering of ourselves together. So if that's part of what's needed to get to church, I wouldn't feel guilty about that. I know I've had to travel before and I've actually had to pay a toll to get to the church on Sabbath morning. You cross over a bridge, you go through a tunnel, and you know, what do? You got to do it. You need to get to church. I think that's very important. That's actually what the Bible tells us to do, to get to church.
16: But, you know, I've just been torn because, you know, it says in the fourth commandment, we're not supposed to work or let our manservant or maidservant work on the Sabbath. And I feel like, well, if I do this, I'm paying somebody to work on Sabbath.
8: Yeah, well, Bill, you know what? We're going to run out of time. Let me comment on that quickly. Without a doubt, we want to do everything we can to minimize what others have to do on Sabbath. But when it comes to coming to church, that is rather important. And we want to try all we can to prearrange. If you're still waiting, we want to thank you for your patience. Be sure to call us next week, and we'll be able to take more of your Bible answers. But until then, I'd like to remind you of some of the great resources that are available at the Amazing Facts website. 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Just go to amazingfacts.org, and you'll be able to get a lot more information there at our website. And while you're there, you can click on some of the earlier Bible Answer Live programs and listen. 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
1: Journey back through time to the center of the universe. 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The birth of evil. A rebellion in heaven. A mutiny that moved to Earth. Behold the creation of a beautiful new planet and the first humans. Witness the temptation in Eden. Discover God's amazing plan to save his children. This is a story that involves every life on Earth. Every life. The cosmic conflict. If God is good, if God is all-powerful, if God is love, then what went wrong?

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2: With SRN News, I'm Jason Walker. Testifying before the Senate Foreign Relations Committee earlier in the day, Secretary of State Marco Rubio says there is progress in talks with Tehran.
3: For the first time, certainly in my memory, they have agreed to negotiate aspects of their nuclear program that just a month ago, just a year ago, they were refusing to even mention, much less enter into discussions about. That is not a guarantee that ultimately will lead to a deal that's acceptable to the Senate or acceptable to the American people. But we'll be able to engage them in a process to truly test the proposition of how far they're willing to go.
2: In the meantime, Iran stopped communicating with mediators after Israel had threatened to bomb Beirut as it battles the Lebanese militia Hezbollah. Trump administration advancing what he calls new election integrity measures ahead of the next election cycle.
4: President Trump is pushing new election integrity measures through the U.S. Postal Service, requiring states to submit voter lists tied to unique ballot barcodes for mail-in voting. The proposal is designed to strengthen ballot verification and track mail ballots throughout the voting process. The rule is now moving through the federal rulemaking process. Democrats and activist groups are already threatening legal challenges. Willie Nelson, the White House.
2: Now, meanwhile, voters in seven states casting ballots Tuesday in primaries of key interest, the governor's race in California, and also a hotly contested battle for the mayor's office in Los Angeles. It is playoff time in the National Hockey League. Carolina Hurricanes and Vegas Golden Knights game one right now. And in the National Basketball Association, coming up, game one will be Wednesday night in San Antonio as the Spurs will battle the New York Knicks. This is SRN News. A challenge to Idaho's bathroom bill has ended. Here's Michael Harrington.
5: LGBT activists have dropped their lawsuit seeking to overturn the legislation which bars males from using female restrooms in the state's public schools. The measure also protects locker rooms, showers, and overnight accommodations for all students in kindergarten through the 12th grade. A growing number of states are passing similar bans as well as barring males from competing against females in sports at the public school and collegiate levels. Michael Harrington reporting.
2: Well, Democrats are in an uproar over DNC Chair Ken Martin's 192-page autopsy on the 2024 election defeat. One point of contention, transgenderism. Martin argues the party boxed itself in by supporting that lifestyle and needs to de-emphasize it in future campaigns. The report warns Democrats, quote, completely wrote off rural America. This is SRN News. A good day for stocks.
6: Stocks edged up to more records on Wall Street as winners of the artificial intelligence boom kept driving the market higher. The S&P 500 rose a tenth of a percent Tuesday. The Dow added 228 points. That's about 0.4%. The NASDAQ composite edged up less than a tenth of a percent. Semiconductor company Marvell Technology jumped more than 32%. That came after the CEO of NVIDIA said Marvell could be the next company to be worth more than $1 trillion. Alphabet fell 3.9%. The parent company of Google said it's raising $80 billion to help pay for its AI investment. Seth Sutel, New York.
2: A jury in California has convicted short seller Andrew Left of securities fraud. Left was convicted on one count of participating in a security fraud scheme and 12 counts of actual fraud. More details at srnnews.com.
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8: Welcome to Health and Longevity. I'm Dr. John Westerdahl. Having a healthy family contributes to a healthy life for all the members of the family. It is the mother in the family that plays a major role in often inspiring and encouraging the rest of the family to follow healthy lifestyle habits that can lead to true health and longevity. On today's program, we will talk with Donna Schuller, author of the new book, Healthy Family, Healthy Life, What Healthy Families Learn from a Healthy Mom. But before we get into today's exciting topic, let's hear the latest research and news affecting our health and longevity today.
7: Dr. Westerdahl presents the Health and Longevity News and Research Update, bringing you the most pertinent and important information about your health and longevity.
8: Well, sugary drink consumption by teens boosts water consumption. A new study shows that teenagers can be persuaded to cut back on sugary soft drinks, especially with a little help from their friends. A 30-day challenge encouraging teens to reduce sugar-sweetened drink use lowered their overall consumption substantially and increased by two-thirds the percentage of high school students who shunned sugar drinks altogether. The Sobriety Challenge, piloted by Ohio State University researchers, was an effort to confront the largest source of added sugar in the U.S. diet, sugar-sweetened soft drinks, sports and energy drinks, and flavored milk and coffee. Students were tapped to establish teen advisory councils, whose members led interventions at two rural Appalachian high schools. They designed marketing campaigns, planned school assemblies, and shared a fact per day about sugar-sweetened drinks over their morning announcements. All this helped to encourage water consumption over soft drink consumption by high school students. Well, how much exercise is required to prevent yourself from being overweight? An expert panel review has suggested that 45 to 60 minutes of moderate intensity exercise is probably required to prevent people living in developed countries from becoming overweight or obese. We'll be right back after this short break.
7: And now, the question of the day.
8: And our question for today is, how do positive relations affect our health? Well, you know, human beings are relational creatures, and our deepest levels of well-being seem to be realized by loving and being loved. The belief that one is cared for, loved, esteemed, and valued has been recognized as one of the most, if not the most, influential determinants of well-being for people of all ages and cultures. When researchers studied the top 10% of happy people, the single most important factor that emerges is that these very happy people have good social relationships. We seek connectedness, and that connectedness helps us flourish. Studies show that our relationships and support networks can have a tremendous influence on our quality of life, health, and longevity.
7: And now, Health and Longevity's special feature, where Dr. Westerdahl interviews leading experts and personalities on vital topics important to your health and longevity.
8: Our featured guest today is Donna Schuller. Donna is a well-known inspirational speaker, television co-host, nutrition and wellness expert, published author, and international peace advocate. She has spoken to both commercial and nonprofit groups of thousands in the United States, Asia, Europe, Russia, the Ukraine, Australia, New Zealand, Africa, the Middle East, the Philippines, Brazil, and Mexico. For several years, she was the featured Mother's Day speaker to millions of people via the Hour of Power television ministry, which was hosted by her father-in-law, Dr. Robert H. Schuller from the Crystal Cathedral. As a certified nutritionist and wellness coach, she's the sole proprietor of Laguna Beach Nutrition and Wellness, where she offers private coaching and group workshops in body, mind, and soul health. Her international following is served through her blogs, telephone, and webinar classes at her website. She is also co-founder of the Possibility Living Seminars, which she taught exercise and healthy eating. She also co-founded Balance for Life and Possibility Living national radio programs, The Call, a monthly telephone church service, and The Gathering in San Jose del Cabo, Mexico. She is married to Dr. Robert A. Schuller, who was previously the senior pastor of the Crystal Cathedral and Hour of Power television ministry. As a co-pastor, the two of them have traveled and spoken internationally for many years, and she has four adult children, one of which is Bobby Shuler, the new pastor of the Hour of Power television ministry, and she also has two grandchildren. And just on a personal note, I just want to mention that I have been longtime friends of both Donna and her husband, Robert. Well, Donna, thank you so much for being with us today here on Health and Longevity.
9: I'm really excited about it. Thank you so much, John. We've known each other for years, and it's the first time I think you've interviewed me.
8: Yes, it is. I've had your husband, of course, Robert A. Shuler, on the program before, and we've talked about health and his interest in health. And boy, you are a real healthy family. You both are into health and have gotten your family into it. And this beautiful book, Healthy Family, Happy Life, What Healthy Families Learn from Healthy Moms. And it's a wonderful book with a lot of great information. Tell us a little bit about your book and how you came about to write this.
9: Sure. Well, I've been in the wellness, let's say, business, ministry. I like to use the word ministry because everything I do is ministry. But
8: yes.
9: I started out when my little boy was, who's now 26 years old and 6'4", when he was about 2 years old and had really bad asthma, and I started my health journey there because the answers I was getting from his pediatricians were not satisfactory, and his condition just continued to go downhill. Anyway, that story you've read, it's in the introduction, but the reason I ended up writing this book like 20-some-odd years after I just had the light go on in my own head as far as my family's health went and, you know, taking charge of my health, taking charge of my family's health instead of letting somebody else dictate what I should be doing, that's when things started to change. And that's when through this whole journey, this process, I just thought, you know, I've got to write about my experiences. I had written two books before and they were family stories, little vignettes. And one was co-authored with another two women. And the first one was handing down a legacy of, you know, happiness and positive thoughts to your family. But my clients kept asking me, so, oh, you have a book. You have a health book, of course. And I'd say, no, I don't have one yet. Well, why don't you have one? So finally, with them prompting me, and I had so many questions, I finally said, I'm going to do this. And I just sat down and wrote my 11 short chapters.
8: Well, it's great. It's beautiful. And it's a wonderful book with a lot of great advice and practical information for really raising a family. And I noticed that you actually dedicated this book to your mom. What made you decide to do that?
9: Well, I did, John, because my mom was, I don't know, she was healthy, even though she wasn't brought up in a healthy family. She was brought up in the Deep South eating all kinds of fried foods. And, you know, they were very poor. So I'm sure it was even very poor quality fried foods, and a lot of the things that people in the Deep South eat or traditionally have eaten. I don't like to, you know, pigeonhole somebody and say everybody eats unhealthy down there. That's not true. But, you know, for the majority of the time, they have a certain way of yummy, good-tasting food that isn't necessarily healthy. So my mom was brought up that way, and somehow when she married my dad and came to California when she was 16 years old, which was 60 years ago, she just knew. Like, I asked her, how did you get into, you know, vitamins, supplements, eating as healthy as possible, eating as food as close to the way God prepared it as possible, eating fresh fruits and vegetables instead of canned? How did you do that, Mom? And she said, didn't know. She said, I just knew. I just inherently knew that fresh food and, you know, heavy on the fresh fruits and vegetables was just the best way to go. But through many years of giving her such a hard time and so much strife, I finally decided, you know, it's time I do something really great for my mom and bring out all the great things she did raising my brother and I as a single mom and quit, you know, I don't know, we get to a point, I think we go through stages with our parents and it's like, I don't know, at least when I was younger, the blame game a little bit, like, why did you do this and why did you do that? And, you know, it's easy to say that until you're in the same situation. So anyway, bottom line, I wanted to give my mom credit for this incredible legacy of health that she passed on to my brother and I.
8: Well, that's great. And, you know, as you know, I'm a professional nutritionist and counsel patients and work with people and teaching about a healthier way of life and even developing healthy food products and so forth. Mm-hmm. But in my lectures, I've always said, you know, and I'm challenging the mothers because I say, you know, the real nutritionist in America is the mother. In most
9: cases,
8: you are the ones that design the menus and the meals and select the food and buy it, prepare it for your family. And that is so critical that, and unfortunately, we're getting away from that. Everyone's in a rush. They're buying fast foods, junk foods. but it's really the mother, in many cases, that is the nutritionist for the family and sets a pattern of eating habits and lifestyle.
9: That is so true. And, you know, it's interesting. It reminds me of a fun, not, it's not funny, but when I share this with you, and I didn't share this in the book, I should have. But when I was, I'm a fitness buff as well. I love working out, all kinds of exercise. But I remember when my kids were little, going to one certain gym and working out with this one certain gal, and she would always check her kids into childcare before going to this fitness class. She'd always check them in with fast food, McDonald's or, you know, whatever. There's a number of, I won't go down that list.
8: Right.
9: But she would always check them in with this fast food, and yet she would never eat it herself. Never. She would have been caught dead eating a fast food hamburger or french fries or any of that. And I wondered, you know, how many moms drive their kids through these fast food, or I like to call them fake food restaurants. How many moms do that, or dads, and yet they themselves would never allow that kind of food to go in their body, and yet look what they're doing and how they're polluting these little kids, and also instilling these negative, bad habits in these kids, because we all know that food's addicting. Very addicting.
8: Well, that's very true, and I don't want to be too critical, but I have said this in some of my lectures that the way many parents feed their children, it's really child abuse.
9: Mm-hmm.
8: And we are in an epidemic of obesity with kids today. In fact, I was in the room when the Surgeon General had stated that the way things are going with health and obesity with children and so forth, it is in this generation that parents will be outliving their own children.
9: Horrible.
8: And that's a horrible thing to think. And we're finding now 7-year-old children with adult onset diabetes. I remember a nurse not too long ago talking to me about that the doctor told her that her 13-year-old son has his arteries all clogged up. Most of the meals that she would bring him to were from McDonald's and other these fast food restaurants and so forth. So it's a real tragedy what's going on in our country, and we need to get kids. And the problem is, once kids get eating some of those foods, they're addicted to it for the rest of their lives. Isn't that true?
9: Yeah, it's so true. So true. And, you know, it's interesting because, you know, I didn't write this book particularly for raising kids, but there's a lot of that in there.
8: Right.
9: You know, and I like to say to people, too, and I know you do, John, because you do a lot more lecturing than I do. I like to say that, you know, it's never too late. I mean, if somebody's like, oh my gosh, I've been eating junk food and my unhealthy habits my whole life, like, I guess it's too late now. And, you know, it's never too late. Never. This body that God created is just miraculous in the way that we can heal. And I think you agree with me that it's just never too late to start living healthy.
8: Yeah, that's right. And it's amazing what happens, because I work with some older people that go on a special healthy plant-based diets for a month period of time, and they lose 25 pounds in that month. They get off their diabetes medication. They get off their cholesterol medication. And, you know, there's a spiritual lesson in here. You know, God forgives us for our sins, you know, when we think of our moral sins and so forth. But also, when we get on track with his original diet plan, which would emphasize plant-based foods and healthy foods, we see forgiveness going on and healing in our own bodies.
9: Absolutely. That is so true. And I'm glad you brought that up, because my book is about holistic health. So I'm sure you've had time to look at least at the chapters. So I start with diet, exercise, getting adequate amounts of sleep. Then I go into dietary supplements and how and why they work. But I go into wellness thoughts and how what you think makes you healthy. And then, of course, I go into how important it is to be honest with others, how to strive through hard times. And then I have a whole chapter on goal setting. And then the last three are really important chapters, the personal experience of loving God, the significance of loving others.
8: Mm-hmm.
9: And then I end with whammy, the imperative of loving yourself. So when I'm talking about health, just so your listeners know, I'm not just talking about diet and exercise.
8: Right.
9: You know, I'm talking about what you're referring to, John, and that is being completely healthy. And I totally believe we're spiritual beings first, but if we're out of whack emotionally or physically, it's really tough to be in touch with a loving God.
8: Yes.
9: Very difficult for us sometimes if we're unhealthy in other ways. you know?
8: Well, you know, I've worked with Christian hospitals through the Seventh-day Adventist church organization. You spoke there, and your husband at Castle Medical Center in Hawaii, and the philosophy of the hospital is to continue the healing ministry of Christ.
9: I love that.
8: And that's in body, mind, spirit through healthy lifestyle. But, you know, it's interesting when we read the Bible, it talks about when Christ healed somebody, he would then say, go now and sin no more. In other words,
9: right.
8: It's what you did. It would be like saying, go now and change your lifestyle.
9: Right.
8: And
9: exactly. I love that.
8: So in changing your lifestyle, the lifestyle that they were doing to their bodies is what brought that disease on to begin with.
9: Mm-hmm. I agree with that.
8: And by changing and going towards a healthy lifestyle, as you bring out in your book, miracle things can happen. And you said in your book that one of your favorite chapters is called The Contribution of Wellness Thoughts to Being Healthy. Can you tell us a little bit more about that?
9: I sure can. I am referring to the word that I learned, maybe 20 years ago when Robert and I used to do all of our wellness seminars at Rancho Capistrano. I think you remember us doing those.
8: Yes.
9: And I think we started them about 20 years ago. And I remember I heard this big word called psychoneuroimmunology.
8: Right.
9: And of course, you know, John, study of the interaction between the psychological processes and the nervous and immune systems of the human body. So just as stress, most people know that stress can make us so ill, you know, the stressful things in our life, the loss of a loved one, the loss of a job, the list goes on and on and on, moving. But most people, or I think a lot of people, don't think the flip side of that, and that is, if you think healthy thoughts all the time, and oh my gosh, you're with Patricia Bragg. I mean, she's a champion at this, right?
8: Right, right.
9: You know, like she says, what did she say? You are what you
8: eat,
9: think,
8: drink,
9: say, and do.
8: You are what you eat, drink, breathe, think, say, and do.
9: Right. Okay. So I knew you'd get that perfect. I was just going, but that's basically what this big word is. And so my chapter of The Contribution of Wellness Thoughts to Being Healthy is probably my most important because, you know, you can apply that to your spiritual life, your emotional life, and your physical life, in that what you think and how you pray and with, you know, let's just take prayer, for example. If you're already picturing a positive outcome to your prayer,
8: sure,
9: chances are there's a lot greater chance you're going to get your prayer answered. Not always the way you think it should be answered, but it will be answered, as opposed to sort of begrudgingly or maybe, you know, sadly, morosely coming to God and, oh, I don't really believe this, God, but please help me. You know, I like to tell people, and this isn't even in my chapter, but I like to tell people when I'm teaching people how to pray, you know, pray with conviction. Pray like it's already happening. Like, dear Lord, I am convinced that you're going to give me a healthier life. Dear Lord, I'm convinced you're going to give me, you know, a better job, or I'm convinced you're going to give me a better relationship with my spouse or my loved one. And you know, again, God's not, don't get me wrong. I'm not saying God's some kind of a, you know, a slot machine, not at all. I'm just saying that if we come to him believing that he really is powerful and he really can do miracles, then there's a greater chance it's going to happen in our life, anything. And how that contributes to being physically healthy is that, you know, there's so many people at the first sign of a sore throat, oh my gosh, I better call in sick at work, and I better go pick up my prescription from my doctor. I better go right now because I'm really sick. And we know that that's a vicious cycle, too. That's not the way that you're supposed to treat a scratchy throat.
8: Right.
9: And if you think you're sick, you'll probably get more sick. So I'm actually really strict at this. I've had to kind of soften up a bit. But, you know, my mom raised me so that if I got up in the morning and said, oh, I don't want to go to school, you know, 98% of the time I was faking it. I mean, 98% of the time she was right, because I wanted to get out of a homework assignment or who knows, or a test. I just wanted another few hours. And you know what? She would say, no, you're getting up and you're going to school. And so if I get up and go to school, you know, I'd feel better being at school because I'm doing my activities and I'm carrying on with my day instead of sitting home in bed feeling sorry for myself and pretending to be sick. Because more times than not, when you pretend to be sick, you call in sick at work, something's going to get you.
8: Right, right. Let's go over some of the practical advice you give, like eating healthy. Maybe give us one tip there and then maybe one exercise.
9: Sure.
8: Some of the main tips that you talk about.
9: Sure. As far as the eating healthy chapter, and again, like, they're short chapters. This isn't like, you know, I don't tell people to go on a diet of any kind, but one of the main things I say as far as a helpful tip is to eat natural, organic fruits and vegetables raw at every meal. Eat something raw at every meal. You can't just eat cooked food, and that would be a helpful hint. And, of course, that's as easy as cutting up and peeling carrots, cutting up and peeling, I don't know, kiwis, any sort of a, preferably a lower sugar fruit, except maybe in dessert you can have, you know, splurge and have a banana that you've baked with cinnamon and nuts on it. But
10: sounds good.
9: I think eating something raw at every meal is probably one of my main tips, and especially for little children, because they'll get used to that, and then they'll crave it and they'll love it.
10: Well, when you look at amongst the healthiest cultures in the world, a large percentage of the foods that they do eat are plant foods, and they are eaten raw.
9: Right.
10: So
9: exactly.
10: That's all contribute. What about exercise?
9: Exercise. I encourage people to find something they like. Don't do something because you're husband, your wife, your best friend, your daughter, your son, your next door neighbor is doing it, and it's in the newest, latest, greatest thing. Don't join a health club and pay big fees if you're not going to go. Find something that you like to do. You know, research the various exercises, and even if it's taking hikes, hiking is so good for you. You get out there in nature and you get to, you know, smell the trees and the flowers, especially this time of the year. You get to enjoy some vitamin D sunshine, and find something you like to do, because if you start working out and do something because you feel like you have to, you won't complete it. You will not do it. You just will be wasting your money. And then what happens is you get on a vicious cycle of feeling sorry for yourself, or feeling guilty, I should say, feeling guilty. And then it's just a downward spiral. So I think, you know, the first thing is to find something you like to do, and then calendar your exercise just as you would anything. You put it in your calendar every day, and if something comes up around that, once in a while, of course, you can, you know, be relaxed and move that around. But I find, let me just use myself as an example. I do my exercise, whatever it is, in the morning. I have an hour set aside, and most of the people that know me know, oh, Donna's busy at that hour. I mean, and sometimes I have to tweak it. Maybe I have to do it from 5 to 6 a.m., which I don't like. Instead of my usual time, I usually work for a few hours and work out somewhere between 9 and 11 a.m., you know, 9 to 10 or 10 to 11. But the point is, I put it in my calendar. I don't say, oh, maybe I'll work out this week. I wonder what days, Monday through Friday. So calendar your workouts. It's very important. If something comes up, you know, that you have to cancel, that's okay. But people will respect you. Your family will respect you, and you'll feel better, and you'll be happier.
10: And you're a real believer of getting the whole family involved. Of course, the parents need to role model it for the kids, but make it a wellness family, right?
9: Exactly. And I, you know what? I like the saying that your kids, your people that you have influence over, won't always do what you say, but more times than not, they will emulate you. They will do what you do. So if you're teaching your kids bad habits, you know, and then that gets into the whole chapter on being honest, too. If your kids see you lying, or if your kids see you being inconsistent, chances are they're going to grow up and become the same way. And it's just not good. You know, they will follow what you do more times than not.
10: Well, now two of your kids have become wellness coaches. Is that right?
9: Yeah, well, it's interesting. My daughter, Christina, who's very, very pregnant, expecting a baby, the due date's next Monday, so it could be any time.
10: Oh, great.
9: She's a fitness instructor, teaches all kinds of fitness, and she has a blog and a website. She's actually helping others develop their websites in the fitness industry. And then that is her main profession. And my son is in sales for an international shipping company. However, still, he teaches CrossFit, which is sort of a pretty hardcore weight workout. But
10: and this is your son. What's his name?
9: Anthony.
10: Anthony,
9: he's my
10: right. 20,
9: he's
10: right.
9: My baby.
10: Right.
9: He's 26. So he does that as well. And it's interesting because it ties back into the way my mom brought me up. You know, I started playing tennis when I was 9 years old, and I've always worked out. And because my kids saw me exercising their whole life, I think it just became a natural. And also their dad's active as well. But Yeah, so we have a very active family.
10: And of course, I'm very proud of your other son, Bobby Shuler, who's the pastor of the Hour of Power television ministry worldwide. He's doing a great job in continuing the ministry. And, you know, I became a Christian through the Hour of Power ministry and through attending, at that time, it was called the Garden Grove Community Church.
9: That's right. I forgot all about that. You shared that with me before, John.
10: Yep.
9: So forgive me for forgetting, but thank you for reminding me.
10: That's right.
9: Pretty awesome ministry started by my father-in-law, gosh, 60 years ago now. So thank you for saying that.
10: That's right.
9: My son's doing a great job.
10: Carrying on the legacy. And of course, the possibility living, is, as Robert talks about, possibility thinking, it all fits in with a healthy lifestyle.
9: It's
10: all mind, body, and spirit.
9: It does. It's important. All three, right? You can't take one out. You know, you really can't. You can't ignore one area of your life or you won't be healthy.
10: And it's having that good balance.
9: Yep,
10: so healthy family, happy life, what healthy families learn from healthy moms by Donna Shuler. And how does one get a copy of the book? I know you have it as an ebook and also now as a printed book.
9: Exactly. Well, it is available at Amazon.com. However, if someone would desire to have a paperback that is actually signed by me, then they can write me, and I don't mind sticking that in the mail. They can write, email me, and then I can email them back and tell them how much it is and all that. And my email is Donna, D-O-N-N-A, at donnashuler.com, D-O-N-N-A-S-C-H-U-L-L-E-R, so Donna at donnashuler.com. 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
10: Great. Okay, and we'll also put that on our website as well, that information.
9: Thank you. Thank you very much,
10: Donna. Well, thank you, Donna, so much for being with us today on Health and Longevity, and we wish you God's blessings as you continue to spread the word about having healthy, happy families.
9: And you too, John. You're doing a great job. It was great being with you. I appreciate it very much.
10: Good being with you. Thank you. God bless.
9: Yes, bye.
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7: 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The preceding information on this program has been general information about your health and is not to be taken as professional medical advice, nor is it intended to serve as a substitute for medical attention. 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If you have a medical condition, we encourage you to seek the consultation of a medical doctor experienced in dietary change and lifestyle medicine. And as always, we wish you the best of health.
12: 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Who bear record of the word of God and the testimony of Jesus Christ and of all things that he saw.

0: navigation is opening up, Paul. Soon we will be on our way to Rome.
1: And my trial and possible execution.
0: Oh, you'll be acquitted? You're not guilty of a crime against the government of Rome or the Israelite nation.
1: Well, it's a shame you cannot testify in my behalf.
0: Well, I surely would if I were allowed to. Oh, by the way, I've secured passage on the Alexandrian ship, Castor and Pollux. We sail in a few days.
2: Surely I'm glad to have you aboard, Julius. You're a direct agent of His Majesty the Emperor, and I have wished to have the...
0: Exactly what I expected.
2: What is exactly what you expected?
0: Look, yonder. Publius, the Roman governor and his servants. They're bringing parting gifts for my men and me.
2: Gifts for you and your men? Now, why would he do that?
0: Because of Paul, one of my prisoners.
2: Ah, yes, Paul. I've been hearing many interesting things about him. You say he's a prisoner?
0: Yes, but he shouldn't be. He's not guilty of any crime, not even of wrongdoing.
2: But he is a prisoner.
0: Yes.
2: Isn't it true that all prisoners of the state are to be chained to a guard at all times?
0: That's the Roman law.
2: Where's Paul's guard?
0: Look, Skipper, now 3 months ago, Paul saved my life. The lives of my men and our prisoners, to say nothing of the wrecked ship's captain and crew. Now, during those 3 months, Paul has healed every sick and ailing person on this island. But these people love Paul. What do you think they would do to me and the guard if I had Paul chained at this moment of parting?
2: All your other prisoners are.
0: They would escape, if they could.
2: Paul wouldn't?
0: No. I'd sooner trust him merely on his word not to escape than I would any other man chained to 100 guards.
2: You're pretty sure of yourself, aren't you?
0: I'm sure of Paul.
2: Well, go say your farewells to the Roman governor. We must set sail in a few minutes. Well, my dear centurion, there she is, the port of Puteoli, the chief port of Rome, even though Rome is 140 miles away. Give my regards to His Majesty the Emperor, if you ever get there.
0: We'll stay right here until we get our land legs. Then I'll arrange for a place to stay tonight. Soon we must start on our overland journey to Rome.
3: Beg your pardon, sir, but are you the centurion in charge?
0: I am.
3: Do you have a prisoner named Paul? A Christian?
0: Oh, well, if I have...
3: Well, I wish to see him. Sir, I too am a Christian. There are not many here in Puteoli. I am one of the few. We heard that Evangelist Paul would be aboard the Castor and Pollux, and we want to talk with him.
0: How can I be sure you're not his enemy?
3: Enemy? Oh, sir, since his letter addressed to all Roman Christians arrived, encouraging us to stand firmly for the right at all costs, we have...
0: Paul, did you write such a letter?
4: I did, Captain. I'm sure this man speaks the truth.
3: Sir, are you our beloved Paul?
4: I am Paul.
3: Oh, Paul, sir. Oh, the others, they wait at yonder wharf. I'll go get them so they can see and speak with you.
0: No, there's no need to do that. Paul can go with you and talk in private.
3: Oh.
0: But of course, Paul, you know I cannot remove the chains and let you go without the guard.
4: Yes, Captain. I'm not ashamed of these fetters.
0: I'll get along with you then. Be with your Christian friends as long as you wish. We'll sit here and rest.
3: You cannot possibly realize, Paul, sir, how eagerly we have looked forward to seeing you.
5: These Christians had not thought to see their beloved teacher, Paul, come as a prisoner, but his sufferings only endeared him to them the more.
6: Welcome to Life Quest, a program that directs you to subjects and books that will make a difference in your life, a program that will make you think and strengthen your journey of faith in the 21st century. My name is Dwight Lainhoff. Today on LifeQuest, I'd like to tell you about a children's book. It's really a collection of Bible stories for young girls. It's called The Sweetest Story Bible. You may have seen it. It's a pink storybook Bible, a collection of some of the most beloved Bible stories. It's written and illustrated to make God's Word really accessible for young girls. Well, there is a deluxe edition being put out right now by Zonder Kids, which is a division of Zondervan Publishing. And the stories read by Roma Downey. Now, you remember she's best known for her role as Monica in the Touched by an Angel TV series. She's also the producer of a DVD educational series for preschoolers called Little Angels. And Roma, we're so glad to have you on LifeQuest today.
7: Oh, it is my pleasure to be on. How are you today, Dwight?
6: I'm doing fine, and I want to tell you that I sat down as soon as I got this Bible and I Bible story book, and I looked at it, put in a CD. My wife and I sat down and listened to it, and it is so neat, and I can see why you were attracted to it.
7: Yeah, it's just charming. You know, I have my daughter is now 16. Her name is Riley. But when they asked if I would lend my voice to this, I said, well, can you send it out to me so you know, I can have a look? And it was sitting on our kitchen table, all pink and beautiful. And even though she's 16 now, and, you know, the pink days, tragically, are long over, she reached for it like it just appealed to her. And she picked it up and she hugged it. And she said, Mom, this is so cute.
6: Yes.
7: And it is. I mean, it is just charming. And, you know, we wanted to present something that would be, that the little girls would respond to, that it would be their very own first Bible. And I think that its presentation speaks for itself. It's pink, it has butterflies and flowers and dogs, and then it comes at the children with the most beautiful stories, those that really favor the women of the Bible.
6: Mm-hmm.
7: I think it's important for our daughters to have strong role models, to see how other women stepped up into spirit and stepped up and made good choices, and that they will learn for that, and that they will, you know, it's all about empowering our daughters, I think, and strengthening them and giving them something that's their very own. And so I was thrilled to be part of it. It's a beautiful project, and as you mentioned, I played for many years Monica on Touched by an Angel, which happens to be back on the air. I don't know if you watch GMC at all.
6: Yes.
7: But there we are every day, and it's so great to see that message of love back on the screen on a regular basis. I still, however many years later, do I still have people stop me and tell me just how the show impacted their lives. You know, yes, it was a TV show, but that it really touched their lives and helped them and had the right message they needed at the right time. And I could be in a supermarket or down in the drugstore or over at school, and have a hat on, and nobody would notice me. I'm a small woman, and you know, I'm nothing to make me outstanding from the next woman until I open my mouth to speak, and I say something, and people usually turn around quickly and go, "Is that you? There you are." So I thought that would be. I was grateful that they asked me to voice a Bible. I think that if my voice represents that character to them, and if that is creates a good feeling in them, and I thought this would be a lovely use of that to bring the sweetest story Bible to life in on the CD.
6: And you know, Monica, I have four daughters, and when they were little, I mean, they listened to the same thing over and over and over, and it really becomes a part of their life.
7: Yes, I think that's true. I think there's something in the repetition for young children that creates safety, and in that constancy, they know they can rely on it. I know as a parent, you know, it was the 500th millionth time you watch Lion King.
6: Right.
7: And you're ready to jump out the window.
6: Exactly.
7: But I understand absolutely. You had four girls?
6: Oh, yes, please.
7: Are they grown now?
8: I have a 13-year-old at home. I'm afraid I'll never have an empty nest. But,
7: oh, isn't that great, though? What, four daughters? Did you have any sons?
8: No. I know daughters, yes.
7: Well, then you will see the value of this little Bible, though, and how sweet and precious this is to offer the girls something that can be their very own. And I think that there's something so valuable, Dwight, in getting your child into the habit of praying, you know?
8: Yes.
7: And to set aside, a time. For me, it always worked. At nighttime, it's like combining the reading of a bedtime story. I mean, why wouldn't it be a little Bible story?
8: Mm-hmm.
7: And then use that as an opportunity to just go into nighttime prayers and as they go to sleep with the love of the Lord in their hearts, and it soothes their minds, and that they know they're being taken care of and looked after while they sleep. I mean, there's no sounder sleep than comes from that. So to get into the habit of that, I think it's great to have a Bible that's specifically your own for your children. And this is a lovely addition that can be picked up by parents or grandparents, or as we approach the holiday, something for that special little girl in your life.
8: It's true. And this is just one more part of faith and faith education that, my goodness, I do some teaching in a parochial school, and our kids really need as much as they can get from the Lord to just live at all in this 21st century.
7: Oh yeah, we need all the help we can get, and you know, having raised four children, that it's the things that they're taught today,
8: just
7: little kids, that emerge into the character of the people they become tomorrow. And so it's very important that we, that we help guide them and steer them. And, at this age, it's just so fun and creative how we can present, the Bible to them, and as we bring an aliveness to those, to the stories, and that they really, it's a great companion for them. I know that my kids, I have three teenagers.
8: Mm-hmm.
7: God help me.
8: Yes.
7: they're a great bunch, but it's we're in that rocky road of adolescence.
8: Right.
7: But they've been very, very engaged in all that we're doing here. My husband Mark and myself have also produced a massive mini series that's coming out in the spring on the Bible.
8: Oh, really?
7: I don't know if you know that.
8: No, I didn't.
7: Oh, yeah, it's going to be fantastic, and I would be remiss in not just mentioning it,
8: mm-hmm.
7: because I think that your audience will be thrilled to hear of it, and more importantly, to see it. It will be on the spring of 2013 on the History Channel, and it's a mini-series that we have produced together.
8: Really?
7: I spent the first half of this year in Morocco shooting it, and it's a 10-hour series,
8: mm-hmm.
7: from Genesis through Revelation.
8: Is that so?
7: And it brings to life in, new visual, exciting ways on the screen the stories from our Bible.
8: And isn't that important? Because our children are so visual with all that's been bombarding them with all kinds of expensive ways. And so they need to hear, they need to see, don't they?
7: Absolutely. And I think that when you can, when you can move into story and make those emotional connections, when they can start to identify with, a picture, that's why these little illustrated Bibles for this young age group are so important. Because it gives them a visual reference to connect the learning to. And, some kids are great. They learn just through audio.
8: Mm-hmm.
7: But I know I'm a big visual learner. So
8: yeah.
7: I think that's important. And then, that they can start to see, and then their own imaginations can kick in and so on. But, it's been a really, since Touched by an Angel went off the air, I have been really had the luxury of not having to work as hard as I used to.
8: Mm-hmm.
7: And so looking and was raising my family, but decided that I wanted to get back. I'm a creative person, and the work that I wanted to do, I wanted it to be pleasing to God, and I wanted it to be glorifying God. And so, across the board here, I've been stepping up into projects that will help spread a message of God's love, which really at its core is what Touched by an Angel was about.
8: Yes.
7: It took a very basic premise that there is a God, that God has a purpose for your life, that God loves you. And as the messenger, you know, and as a believer, it was such a privilege for me to be able to deliver that message on a weekly basis. And remember, yes, at the height of its success, Touched by an Angel had more than 20 million people tuned in every week, which is extraordinary, really, when you think of it, you know, back when people were still just watching TV.
8: Yes.
7: Now, of course, the audience has dissipated because we all have so many
8: channels,
7: different ways to receive information, don't we, through our computers and so on. But still, there's nothing quite like a book, I think. And I was brought up by a schoolmaster teacher in Northern Ireland.
8: Yes.
7: And a house full of books. And we learned to value, you know, the written word. And so this sweet little book. Now, you mentioned Little Angels. Little Angels also has its own little Bible.
8: And, does it?
7: You know, it's just a joy and a blessing for me to be able to step up and to step out in faith and to bring these projects alive and to make these resources available for young parents and for grandparents.
8: Roma, I've noticed with your Little Angels project and now this Sweetest Story Bible one, the emphasis, at least with these two, seems to be in very much younger children.
7: Yes, for sure. This was and that was just the, you know, I think that it's such a great age, you know, and I know that having raised my own family, I thought that there was resources needed in this age group, and wanted to step up into helping to create those resources in beautiful, colorful, creative, exciting, imaginative ways, you know? I mean, they're the most discerning age group, you know?
8: Yes.
7: We can have all the best intentions in the world of wanting to teach them and wanting them to learn, but if it doesn't draw them in, and it's not, you know, cute and funny, and
8: right,
7: presentation isn't just so, you know, it needs to be colorful, it needs to be stimulating, it needs to engage them. They have very short attention spans, you know, the typical preschooler. And so you've got to, you know, it has to be something that grabs their imagination quickly. And to that end, the illustrations have to be wonderful and inviting and funny, you know, catch their sense of humor. And,
8: right.
7: And so all of that, these projects have all been lovingly created with that in mind.
8: And I'm so surprised still at how, at such an early age, it's their minds are like sponges. I mean, they can memorize and remember all of these things.
7: It's true. I think that the idea of their little minds being a sponge is a great image, because they are. They're just absorbing everything, you know. And so it's our job to make sure that what's presented to them is the kinds of things we want them to absorb, because they just become, you know, we teach by example first and foremost. So, you know, I know now my kids, you know, I go in and as teenagers, the idea of reading with them, you know, they look at me like I've lost my mind, you know. So this is such a precious age group, and such a precious time in the life with these very young children too. And you and I both know, Dwight, that it goes so quickly, doesn't it?
8: It does.
7: You know? I know everybody says that to you, and that when you're going through it, you can't imagine, you know, that you'll ever, you know, be a time when, you know, that they'll be, that they won't feel like they need you. And I know they always need you in some way, but it just changes. And I miss that age sometimes so much.
8: I remember when she stopped holding my hands, my 13-year-old, as I walked her to her school. You know, it's a difference. It's a transition.
7: Yeah, I know. And you know, you understand it, because we've all been through it as well, right? I suddenly have a whole new compassion for my father.
8: Right.
7: Now that I'm raising teenagers. Mm. You know, thinking, now I understand. Because I used to think he'd lost his mind when he would say, I almost called the hospitals.
8: Yes.
7: You know, because you were 10 minutes late.
8: Right.
7: Or whatever. And I think, oh, for heaven's sake, you're so dramatic.
8: Yeah.
7: You know, I was just here. Now, of course, I'm exactly the same. It's like my kids aren't home. Like, where were you? You just get so worried. So worried about them. Riley, our daughter, just passed her driving test.
8: Mm-hmm.
7: And, you know, so that's just a whole other
8: thing.
7: And she's a good little driver. And she's a responsible girl, you know. It's

0: that there's a, you know, listen, we all know as parents of young children that there's an opportunity to teach as well as to, you know, allow them to have a good time. And so I would just encourage them to put the tape on, mm-hmm. The CD on, and to sit down with the book. And, you know, they're still learning to read, so
1: yes.
0: It would be maybe just following along the words so they can hear the story and look at the pictures. And it just allow it to bring an aliveness, to bring these beautiful Bible stories to life in the mind, and more importantly, in the heart of these young girls. I think that I would also encourage just to anchor that in a particular time of the day.
1: Mm-hmm.
0: I know that always works for me and my family, that you just create a time in the day for prayer and reflection. And it was my pleasure to go into the studio and read this book and record my voice on this
1: mm-hmm.
0: book. And I hope that it brings joy and that it brings, you know, the gospels alive for children everywhere.
1: Roma, where can our listeners get a copy of this?
0: They could get a copy of this, I would say, at all Christian bookstores.
1: Mm-hmm.
0: And, yeah, I think that's
1: yeah.
0: it's available at a wonderful store near you.
1: And Amazon.com.
0: Of course, yes. The .coms are always there, right? What did we do before that? Honestly?
1: I have no memory of it.
0: Me neither. It's amazing. Amazing.
1: Roma Downey, thank you so much.
0: My absolute pleasure. And I'm wishing you and your four lovely lasses a wonderful as we enter into the holiday season ahead.
1: I'm Dwight Lainhoff. I'll be back in just a moment.

I trust that you enjoyed the interview with Roma Downey today. I have a real privilege as I talk with Christians from all over the world about their love for the Lord and what they have produced as far as written material, books, and their situation. My studio is filled with books from Christian publishers of all kinds of faith. And, you know, most of them I don't use, but I at least get to look at them. We connect, we talk, and I am blessed, and I trust that you are too. By the way, if I haven't said it before, you don't have to agree with everything in a book for it to be a blessing to you. My father, who was a pastor, said to me, "Dwight, if you get one sentence, one thought, one paragraph out of a book, and it makes a difference in your thinking and in your life, then the book was worthwhile." And folks, I trust that your faith is strong enough that if you read something that you may feel isn't exactly biblical or something that you haven't found in your Christian life, I hope that doesn't ruin the experience of the volume of the book for you. I trust that you can be a discerning Christian. Well, we have a few minutes left in this program, and I'd like to tell you about some upcoming interviews that you will be hearing right here on LifeQuest. One is a book called 21 Ways to Connect with Your Kids. It's by Kathy Lipp, who is a well-known conference and retreat speaker. In fact, she speaks about 60 times a year to thousands of women throughout the United States. She's authored a number of books. Let me mention some of them. The Husband Project, The Marriage Project, The Me Project. Anyways, you get the message there. But this book, 21 Ways to Connect with Your Kids, is really very special. I know that as parents, you spend a good chunk of time making sure your kids are getting good grades, doing their chores, keeping their rooms just clean enough that the house won't be condemned. Anyways, but are you really connecting with your children? And this book, folks, is a handy guide. Give it to your children who are raising your grandkids or a friend that you know. Workable plans to create new ways of bonding with your children based on their unique personalities, and doing one simple thing a day for 21 days, planning a family fun night, telling your child what you like about them, writing a love note to your child, providing a special treat just for them, and working together on a family project. All of that is in this book, and we'll be talking about that in the very near future.

future. Another book's called Sleeping Coconuts by John and Bonnie Nystrom. They were missionaries in New Guinea. They were there with the Wycliffe Bible translators translating the Bible into the local language. And all of a sudden, they were so familiar there, and then later on they heard about the tsunami that hit there, and they wondered, what happened? Were the neighbors that we knew okay? What about the members of the Bible translation team? Was this the end to that project? Well, they've written a book. It's called Sleeping Coconuts, and we'll hear more about that as we come up. I have a little book that I want to talk with the author about. It's called Family Mealtime Prayers, Scripture Prayers for All Ages and Occasions. And I think you'll find that a real help in your family. And then also, I talked with Gloria Gaither. Many of you know, have watched on television or have some videos of Bill and Gloria Gaither. Maybe you appreciate their music and have enjoyed their testimonies. They've put together this Bible. It's in the New King James Version. And throughout it are inspiring songs and stories that match up to various scriptures by the people that have participated in their homecoming family music fests that they put on. It's a good interview, and you'll enjoy learning more about this homecoming Bible. All of that coming up in the future on LifeQuest. 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
1: Matthew 10:32. Whosoever therefore shall confess me before men, him will I confess also before my Father which is in heaven.
2: In this particular series of the More Than That podcast, we are looking at the Christian community. It is easy to ignore the church, but the Bible is written not just for the individual, but also for the people of God as a united whole. As we have been discussing, and as we will discuss, we will discover that our communities can be and are so much more than our previous perceptions. So on the last episode that we did together, we went over some of the verses, kind of the theological reasons of why we should be in a community, that God has set us in a community. And we ended off that conversation by talking about how we need to esteem each other higher than our, we need to esteem others higher than ourselves. We close off with the question, are we willing to do that? Are we willing to look foolish in front of others in order to esteem others higher than ourselves? But today we're going to look kind of at the practical implications of that, what it means for our personal lives. And to start us off, you have a verse that you're going to share with us.
3: Yes, I've been reading some verses in the book of Romans. So I'd like us to look, Michael, at Romans 12, starting there, looking at the whole chapter, but looking at verses 1 and 2. I'm going to read the first two verses. Paul says, I beseech you, therefore, brethren, by the mercies of God, that you present your bodies a living sacrifice, wholly acceptable to God, which is your reasonable service. And do not be conformed to this world, but be transformed by the renewing of your mind, that you may prove what is that good and acceptable and perfect will of God. So it seems to me that Paul in Romans chapter 12 is starting off with the individual when he says present your bodies a living sacrifice. He certainly isn't meaning that you present somebody else's body as a sacrifice.
2: Right.
3: So he's talking to individuals, and number one, he calls it your reasonable service.
2: Okay.
3: Number two, he says that sacrifice is only going to be happening by transformation, by the renewing, the transforming power, the renewing of your mind, and be not conformed to the world. So in my mind, transformation is kind of an inward, outward.
2: Right, right.
3: Being conformed is kind of an outward, inward, so I'm conforming to what I look. You understand what I'm saying?
2: Yeah,
3: I'm not.
2: That makes sense.
3: So he moves from the individual, but then he goes to verse 3, for I say through the grace given to me, everyone who is among you, not to think of himself more highly than he ought to think, but to think soberly as God has dealt to each one a measure of faith. So, for as we have many members in one body, but all the members do not have the same function. So he's gone from the transforming power of the individual to the individual among a body of believers. Then the next few verses are going to talk about we don't all have the same gift, that all of us have different gifts that have been given us by God. But all those gifts should be used to serve, and to serve the body of believers.
2: That's powerful. So that it begins with the inward transformation is what you're saying, but that isn't to be used, or that's not to be separated from the body of believers still, that you have that inward transformation, but that leads to you serving in the body of believers or serving the community.
3: Yeah, it seems like one of our podcasts, you used the example that we are stones being fitted into the kingdom of God, into his building. And this seems to me to be saying that very thing, that I individually am transformed, but then God gives me gifts and places me among a body of believers for me to serve.
2: Okay. Yeah, that's interesting. And it's interesting you brought that up. We were having a conversation about that in Ephesians chapter 2, where Paul is talking about the temple being built to the glory of God. And each stone has to be fitted and put into its perfect place, which means each one of us has to go through that transforming process like you're talking about, that fitting process, in order to do that. So we talked about it a little bit last time, but does Romans here, does it mention why the purpose for this?
3: Well, it seems to me that the whole point of transformation is individually, I am becoming like Jesus.
2: Okay.
3: Then, so when the Bible says God sent his son, when I'm transformed, then God's going to send me. Where is he going to send me? He sends me to a body of believers. So I serve. So I'm not there to rule or to dictate, but the gift of God that he gives me is to be a benefit to the whole body of believers, which brings glory to God. If that's true, then what do you think it does to what God's trying to accomplish if we dislike each other or hate each other or we distance ourselves from each other?
2: Yeah, that seems to destroy God's purpose then.
3: It would seem to work against God's purpose, wouldn't it? So then we can say, wow, this is a great concept, but how does that get accomplished? Well, first of all, if everybody is conforming, I don't think God's purpose is going to be met. So for the purpose of God to be met with a body of believers, individual believers are going to have an encounter with Jesus Christ. And as they are transformed, they will be rightly placed in a body of believers of service. Then Paul will go from the individual to the giftedness given to the individual, placed in a body of believers. Then he's going to give some practical advice on how we should function as a body of believers. And these, we could say, are going to be maybe some guidelines or rules of engagement.
2: Okay.
3: So I'm going to start with verse 9.
2: Still in chapter 12?
3: Still in chapter 12.
2: Okay.
3: Let love be without hypocrisy. Abhor what is evil. Cling to what is good. So before I go on, the question I would ask, what does that mean, let love be without hypocrisy?
2: That's a great question. What comes to my mind is the verse, love your neighbor as yourself, which means if love is without hypocrisy, you allow others the same grace that you give to yourself or that you believe God gives to you.
3: Yeah, that seems to me to be the right answer or the right motivation. How many times have we been in churches where people were arguing and fighting and you would ask them and they would say, oh, I don't have anything against anybody. I love everybody. Yeah, love, though, is going to become a practical demonstration. And that's where he's going to take us. So the practical demonstration of true love is be kindly affectionate to one another with brotherly love, in honor, giving preference to one another, not lagging in diligence, fervent in spirit, serving the Lord, rejoicing in hope, patient in tribulation, continuing steadfastly in prayer, distributing to the needs of the saints, given to hospitality, bless those who persecute you, bless and do not curse, rejoice with those who rejoice and weep with those who weep. Be of the same mind toward one another. Do not set your mind on high things, but associate with the humble. Do not be wise in your own opinion. In my thinking, those are the guidelines of what a body of believers would look like. That every individual would be striving, that these characteristics would be part of how they are relating in the body.
2: Okay. So then I think at this point it'd be good. There's a couple stories that come to my mind as we're going through this. One as an example of to the detriment of a community when we do value each other high, or we do value ourselves higher than each other, and the other one to show what actual love without hypocrisy looks like, esteeming those or rejoicing with those who rejoice, those kind of things, those qualities were are played out. If it's okay with you, we'll start with the one where the community doesn't live it out so well. The story that comes to my mind actually is in Mark chapter 9, because you were talking about what does it look like when these principles aren't played out? What happens to the community of God? And the answer was being that the community or the purpose of God is restricted. And I think we see that pretty clearly here. So if you go to Mark chapter 9, basically we won't read through the whole chapter, just as a summary, because we all know the story. It's going over the Mount of Transfiguration, where Jesus takes some disciples up on the mountain, and all his glory is seen. The disciples that go with him are willing to build temples for him and Moses, because Moses and Elijah come down. The glory of God is revealed. A miracle takes place, and it seems like a great story, but there's something else going on here at play as well, where something happens here. So when Jesus is at the bottom of the mountain with all 12 of the disciples, he looks around, and he says, okay, Peter, James, and John, you guys are going to come up with me to the top of this mountain. So if you were one of those nine that were not chosen to go to the top of the mountain, how would you be feeling at that point?
3: Yeah, I think, and just trying to be honest and open, if my desire is to be with Jesus and to be at his side, which the disciples have all demonstrated, and Jesus says, hey, I'm taking Peter, James, and John, Dean, you and these other eight, you stay here. I may not say anything but yes, Jesus. But in my heart, something's going to start questioning. And that's going to be, why do they go and I don't? Why am I left behind and they get to go forward? Jesus knows me. He knew those nine disciples. It's amazing to me that he did that.
2: Yeah.
3: So he purposely set that up, which sets the ground stage for what's going to happen at the bottom of the mountain. And you already said what was happening at the top of the mountain. And if we all had choice, I think in this, we would all choose to vote to be at the top of the mountain.
2: Right. And those three disciples that get chosen, you can imagine in their minds, they're thinking, well, this proves my thoughts where I am the best. Us three, look at us. It's one of us that's going to be at the right hand of Jesus.
3: And I think that's played out, right? Because on the way back down the mountain, they can't hardly wait to get there. And Jesus even has to tell them, don't say a word about what you said on the top of the mountain.
2: Right, they're about to rub it in their faces about what just happened. Yeah.
3: So at the bottom of the mountain, we have a father coming with a demon-possessed son. And he comes to the disciples and he says that he needs help. He's come to see Jesus. Jesus isn't there. He's at the top of the mountain. The nine are at the bottom of the mountain. And we have the scribes and Pharisees watching. We have a multitude down there at the foot of the mountain watching. We have this father and demon-possessed son. The disciples try to cast out the demon, and they don't do it. They can't do it. These are men who have already raised the dead.
2: You know, that's a good point, because they've already been on their missionary
3: journey. They've been on their missionary journey. So they have seen the power of God. They have cast out demons. They've raised the dead. And now they're trying to cast out a demon, and the demon won't come out. How do you think they're feeling?
2: Right, especially in a crowd.
3: I'd be feeling pretty embarrassed. I'd be getting angrier and angrier why I'm not at the top of the mountain and I'm down here suffering humiliation at the foot of the mountain.
2: Right, why did Jesus abandon me to this?
3: That's right.
2: Okay.
3: Well, we know the story how Jesus comes off the mountain and walks right up, silences the Pharisees who are mocking, tells the crowd to be quiet, asks the father, what can I do? That famous saying that Jesus said when the father said, would you help me? Jesus says, if you believe, all things are possible to those who believe. And the Father cries out, I believe, looks into Jesus' eyes, knows he doesn't believe, says, help my unbelief. The demon is cast out. When everything's settled, a few verses later, the disciples are asking Jesus, why couldn't we cast out the demon? Jesus doesn't condemn them. He says, this one only comes out with prayer and fasting. Well, if that demon could come out with prayer and fasting, what were they not doing?
2: They were not praying, I can tell you that.
3: They were not praying. And then later on, Jesus says, what were you talking about? Those men were jealous. They were angry. They were frustrated. Their division in the body of believers, their feelings of separation from those at the top of the mountain with them at the bottom of the mountain, hindered the very reason why Jesus left them at the bottom of the mountain. They could not cast out the demon. And the more, it seems to me, the more divided we are as a body of believers, the less power we will have to impact the need of the world.
2: Yeah, that's crazy to think about that. In a very real terms, and we were seeing it played out here in very real terms, like you say, our division can literally bind up the power of God. That what we're set here on earth to do, we will not be able to do because we're fighting with each other, because there's hypocrisy among us, there's jealousy among us, there's all of these things, reasoning among ourselves who will be the best. We can literally destroy the power of God working through us.
3: So if this is what we see, and it seems to me the Bible is very direct about this, when we see the difficulty happening in the body of believers among us, the first thing we should do is get back to the transforming power of God. That is what true humility is, to recognize that this isn't all somebody else's fault. I'm part of the body of believers. So I need to spend time with Jesus to be renewed, my mind to be renewed, to be transformed. So when I enter back into the body of believers, there I'm living in brotherly love. There I am submitting. There I am seeking the best for others.
2: That does require a lot of humility, because that, like, in all of this, The basic idea is putting the needs of somebody else above my own needs. And that is a very hard thing to do, because we have things we want to talk about. We have things that we want to share. But it requires bearing with other people, putting up with what we consider their faults, what we consider their offenses, whatever it may be.
3: You know, just as a side note, we should know that the majority would be left at the bottom of the mountain. And the reason why I've had struggled with that is because my mind isn't aligning with Christ. Why would we experience the bottom of the mountain? Where was the need?
2: Yeah.
3: The need was at the bottom of the mountain. Where is Jesus? Man, Jesus didn't stay in heaven. He came to where the need is at. And if I'm going to be a follower of Christ, then I ought to realize up front that taking up my cross and following him is going to place me at the bottom of the mountain where the need is at. But if I am not there with a body of believers praying together, loving each other, I'll be powerless to do anything with the need.
2: Yeah, that's a great point, and I think I shared this quote last time, but it brings to mind one of my favorite quotes about community, because it's like you're talking about God stepped down from heaven to deal with us in our need, and he bore with us. And this idea of bearing usually has this negative connotation, or this idea of that's a bad thing if you have to bear with something. But when it talks about it, this quote talks about how Jesus bore with us, he bore with us as a mother bears with a child, as a shepherd deals or bears with a lamb, however it may be. And bearing with us, he's able to maintain fellowship with us. the only way that we can maintain fellowship with each other is if we're willing to bear with one another, if we're willing to bear each other's burdens. Otherwise, we'll have to disconnect the fellowship. We'll have to break each other apart. And time and time again, it just comes down to, are we willing to make that humble choice? Are we willing to step into humility like that?
3: That's a powerful point. You know, it seems to me then that maybe one of the signs that we could look for is that if the focus of a group or a body of believers is spending more time creating policies so that we're all unified, we're probably working on the word conformed, versus spending more time praying, spending time with Christ, and working on the word transformed. And I think it becomes huge because in Romans, the very end of that chapter, in chapter 12, it says that we should not be overcome by evil, but we should overcome evil with good. I really believe that it is God's purpose that a body of believers transformed by the indwelling of Christ will overcome evil in this world.
2: Yeah, that's powerful, because a lot of times we think of defeating evil on an individual level. It means that I have my own personal life, and I'm battling against the devil in my own personal life with different struggles or sins, whatever it may be, and that's true. But God, like you've been saying, God's purpose of dealing with the evil of the world, the pain and struggles of the world, is to work through a community. We can't separate ourselves from the community and think that God's purpose is going to be lived out.
3: Well, I think that's a good transition point, Michael. So why don't you take us to the story in the Old Testament with Moses? And I think that's going to be in Exodus.
2: Yeah, I think it's Exodus chapter 30. Let me just make sure. Once again, we have another mountain story, taking place on a mountain. And this is where we're going to see what a community is supposed to look like, or what our role in a community is supposed to look like in practical terms.
3: Exodus chapter 32.
2: 32, okay. And just like on a side note, when you're talking about transformed versus conformed, conformity looks like Daniel chapter 3, where Nebuchadnezzar calls all the people of Babylon together and says, worship this idol. They're all worshiping together. They're all there bowing down together, but none of them have the Spirit of God with them. None of them have that unity. And so we can worship together. We can all be doing the same motions, but it could still be idolatrous if we're not unified to how God wants us to be unified.
3: That's a powerful point.
2: And we see this here in Exodus chapter 32, because at the bottom of the mountain, you have the children of Israel worshiping a golden calf. They're idolatrous in their community. They've set aside God. The question then becomes, how do we deal with that on an individual level? What is our role in a community on an individual level when these things are going wrong, and how do we relate to the community? So Moses goes up on top of this mountain. He's up there for quite some time. He's talking with God. While he's up there, just to give the context of the story, while he's up there, the children of Israel, they decide they want their own God. They need to be able to see him, so they have this golden calf. And while he's at the top of this mountain, God says to Moses, you better get down there. Your people are worshiping, or your people are going astray, basically, and I'm going to destroy them. But what's interesting is in Exodus chapter 32, verse 10, it says, Now then, let me alone, that my anger may burn against them, that I may destroy them, and I will make you a great nation. So there's two things happening. One, God is saying, okay, they've done evil, I'm going to destroy them, but there's a promise there for Moses as well. I'm going to make you a great nation. And this is the perfect opportunity for Moses. If he's ever wanted to get rid of a people who for quite some time now have been nagging him, complaining with him, accusing him that you've brought us into the desert to die, Moses, how dare you? Constantly bugging him with these things. This is a perfect opportunity for him to get rid of these people, because there's still a promise that Moses will be made a great nation. God's still going to do his purpose. So if I'm Moses, to be honest, I'm thinking, okay. Let's just clean the board. Let's start over again. Could be worse. But what's interesting is Moses' reaction here.
3: Yeah, it. In fact, you've set the table very well. I mean, human nature says Well, I feel bad for those people, but they're kind of getting what they're coming from, and
2: and I get to be a great nation.
3: And God's going to start with a little better material and end up with a better nation. But that's wrong reasoning. But Moses has spent enough time with God that he sees an opportunity, and his love compels him to go only one direction. And his answer to God is, if these people are not the ones, if you're going to destroy them, then destroy me also. What truer picture is there of identifying with the body, with an individual identifying with the body? And Moses truly has become like Jesus. Because isn't that exactly what Jesus did? He truly was better material. And he gave all that up, came here, and the Bible says he identified with us. He bore our iniquities. He bore our sins. And he did go all the way to the grave. Moses, it's an amazing thing that Moses would say, no, God, it's, I love these people. If they can't go on, if you're going to destroy them, then destroy me with them.
2: Yeah, talk about esteeming somebody else higher than yourself.
3: What better picture do you see than that of what esteeming others means?
2: Mm-hmm. Yeah, he says, destroy me as well. And then he goes on to give these five arguments. He goes back and forth with God, basically pleading on their behalf, don't destroy them. These are these people. These are the people that you have chosen. We are the ones that you have brought up out of Egypt. You love these people. He's pleading on their behalf before God. And this gives us the picture of what we're supposed to do. Never in the community are we to take advantage of somebody else, even in our own prayers, that we would pray to God, asking God to do something to that person because of what they've done to me. That's not what, even in our own personal prayer, our own personal prayer life, when we bring people before the throne of God, we bring people to the throne of God in order that he may bless them. We make intercession on their behalf that they may be saved, not that they are destroyed.
3: Well, it's becoming clearer and clearer to me the importance of the body of believers. And I don't want to downplay how significant it is for there to be an individual who stands alone with Jesus Christ, who stands on the Word of God, who's willing to be identified so closely to Jesus that he would be rejected by the world. And yet it's that person who Jesus will take and place them back in a body of believers to serve. It seems to me, Michael, that we are not appreciating the body of believers the way Jesus does.
2: Yep. Yeah, we relate to the body of believers with complaints. Oh, this person did this, this person thought this, they voted this way on the board, they voted this way in the business meeting. We begin labeling people, sectioning them off, accusing people, even in our own minds, and we talk behind other people's backs. But if we are to relate to each other as Christ does, where in the Bible does Christ ever accuse us before God?
3: Never.
2: Never. It's only ever him saying, these are my people who I have shed my blood for. Constantly, he is making pleas on our behalf before God, saying, don't look at what they've done, look at what I've done for them.
3: Well, it would seem then, when I go to church and I hear the sermon, probably according to what we're learning about a body of believers, it's not best to come home and tell everything I didn't like about the sermon.
2: I think that's a great idea.
3: Because that is the attitude, isn't it? That I'm going there to be served.
2: Mm-hmm.
3: And if the service doesn't meet my need, then I'm looking for something else. Versus that I go there to serve.
2: Yep.
3: I go there to bless other people. I go there to engage. And my ministry may not be the sermon, because we all have different gifts. But there's none of us going to the body of believers without a gift that God has given us. And he lists them. I should be hospitable if that's my gift. He lists all those gifts. So my conversation or my thinking should be, did I serve the body of believers today?
2: Yep. Yeah, and if everybody has that attitude, it's not like your needs will go unmet. If everybody has that attitude, your needs will be met by somebody else. It just takes that first initial trust to think, to say that I believe that the community is going to have my back and I'm going to serve my brothers and sisters around me. We were talking a little bit about this beforehand, and I honestly do believe that the only way this is possible is if we learn to see each other the way God sees us.
3: Hmm.
2: And if we are willing to look at each other with the same eyes of grace that we would want for ourselves, we have to view each other in light of the cross, that whatever mistakes that somebody makes, they are covered by the blood of God. They are children of God no matter what mistakes they make. And the same for me. If I believe I am saved through grace, then I need to allow that grace to cover somebody, another person as well. The problem becomes if I view myself as saved by what I've done. Then I have a reason to look around and say, because you haven't done something, I can accuse you of something. But if grace is present in a community, that grace covers me as well as somebody else, and I have to allow that to happen.
3: Well, that's a powerful point. The body of believers is important.
2: Body of believers is extremely important. So we've seen basically that God has chosen to work out his purposes on earth through the body of believers, that he has chosen to defeat evil in the world by bringing together people who probably shouldn't be together in any other circumstance, who probably wouldn't choose to be together in other circumstances. Mm-hmm. But because of the blood of Christ, he has brought us together, and that's how he's going to defeat evil in the world.
3: Well, I think you're exactly right. In fact, I don't know that it could be said any better, because where we ended last time, we were in the book of Ephesians. And we saw that we're in Galatians and Ephesians, Paul even makes the point that Jesus had a mystery, and the mystery was revealed that he would take two who hated each other, Jews and Gentiles. He didn't even take friends and put them together. He took two who hated each other, brought them into the same body, transformed them, tore down every barrier, made one new body to the glory of heaven.
2: Amen. Yeah, I think we're wrapping up to a close here. But basically the question that we have to ask ourselves, the basic we have to think is our community that we live in fulfilling the purpose of God? Is our community combating evil? Or are we allowing divisive jealousies to come between us? Are we allowing hatred to come between us? Whatever it may be, our own insecurities getting in the way. But there is hope even in that, because like you said, God has brought together the Jews and Gentiles. He has made it, it's something he has already done. The blood of Christ covers every single one of us. And through that power, the power that's already been accomplished, we can live out his purposes here on earth, and we can combat evil the way he wants us to at the bottom of the mountain where the need is. Hey, thank you so much for listening to this episode of the More Than That podcast. If you have any questions or if you have topics that you would like covered, feel free to email at morethanthat66@gmail.com. That's morethanthat66@gmail.com.
4: Not being able to sleep one night, I got up and went out on my porch, and there it was, the constellation Orion. I'm not an astronomer, so I don't know a lot about constellations. I know the Big Dipper and the Little Dipper and the North Star and the Pleiades, but that's pretty much it. The Bible mentions Orion. It's visible during the winter months across the southern sky. This particular night, the sky was partially cloudy, but there in an open place was Orion clear and bright. It reminded me of God's ability to keep the heavenly bodies in place and in order. Orion moves across the sky, but the arrangement of the stars is always the same stars in the same place. Orion, like the other constellations, helps me to believe that God is not only a God of order, but he is also a God that maintains that order. He is the same yesterday, today, and forever. Stability is a quality of God. This is Rod Bieber with Seed Time and Harvest.
5: Are toxic coworkers driving you crazy? I'm Mary Lohman of the Christian Working Woman, and this week I'm talking about how to deal with toxic people, particularly coworkers, people you're forced to be with daily, and they have habits or attitudes that are driving you, well, crazy. Yesterday, I enumerated some characteristics of toxic people. Basically, they are people who somehow poison the atmosphere where they are with their attitudes and behavior. And I pointed out that as Christians dealing with toxic people, our first challenge is to remember that God loves that person just as much as He loves you, to see them through God's eyes. And the second important thing to remember is that person is not in your life by accident. God is allowing it, not approving of their behavior, mind you, but allowing that person in your life for some good reason. It could be to help you grow in grace as you have to deal with them. It could be for the good influence you could have on that toxic person. It could be both. But trust me, God has some good reason for that person being in your life. We are told in Scripture, if it's possible, as far as it depends on you, live at peace with everyone. Well, that's our assignment for dealing with toxic people, right? Others may live by more commonly accepted relationship principles like look out for number one, don't take any guff, stand up for your rights. They may have no motivation to live at peace with everyone, but we are called to this Christ-like objective. It's a lofty one. It's one that is often out of step with the world's wisdom. It is often not appreciated or valued by others. But as disciples of Jesus Christ, it is our guiding principle. Now, let me assure you that when you can respond to toxic people with more patience, more kindness, and less anger than others, you're demonstrating the love of Jesus, and it won't be missed. Your coworkers may not believe in God. They may never go to church. They may even think you are some kind of religious fanatic, but they cannot escape the difference in the way you respond to toxic people when you allow God's Spirit to empower you to respond like Jesus would. So keep these two things in mind, namely that God loves them as much as He loves you, and that no one is in your life by accident. God has a purpose for that person in your life. Now, tomorrow, I'll give you some encouraging steps you can take to deal with toxic, difficult people, just like Jesus would. I hope you're going to join me for our 31st annual weekend getaway, March 29 to 31. It's close. All the details are at ChristianWorkingWoman.org.
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1: 1 John 4:18-19. There is no fear in love, but perfect love casteth out fear, because fear hath torment. He hath feared is not made perfect in love. We love him because he first loved us.
2: All right, welcome back to another episode of the More Than That podcast. We're so happy to be here talking with each other again. Just as a reminder, this is a continuation of the series that we've been doing so far. It's drawing to a close here. But the series we've been doing so far is kind of going through the story of the children of Israel as they've been brought out of Egypt, the land of their bondage, and taken into, and God is leading them to the promised land. And we're kind of applying the principles that we see along the way that they deal with. We're applying those principles to our lives now today. And I just want to start us off by reading a verse, because at the very beginning of their journey, when God is about to perform a work on their behalf to bring them out of Egypt, he gives an explanation of what they're going to be facing, and he tells them exactly where they're going to be. So God's about to bring the children of Israel out of Egypt, and Exodus chapter 3, verse 8, it says, this is God talking, "So I have come down to deliver them from the power of the Egyptians and to bring them up from that land to a good and spacious land, to a land flowing with milk and honey, to the place of the Canaanite and to the Hittite and to the Amorite and the Perizzite and the Hivite and the Jebusite." So right from the very beginning, God is telling them, I'm going to bring you up out of Egypt, and the place I'm going to take you is to a good and spacious land. It's flowing with milk and honey. And yet the people that are living there are the Amorite, the Hittite, the Canaanite, all these different people. Those people are living there, but that's the land I'm going to take you to, and I'm going to give it to you. So he performs a series of miracles on behalf of the children of Israel, the 10 plagues. He takes them out. They have the Sinai experience. They journey in the wilderness for maybe a year, 2 years. We don't necessarily know exactly, but they journey in the wilderness for some time, a little bit. God is teaching them things along the way, but always in the back of their mind, they're traveling forward. They're going to a place flowing with milk and honey. And if we go to Numbers chapter 13, they're right on the border of that land, and they know they're on the border of that land. So God has brought them out of Egypt. He's performed miracle after miracle for them. Now they're at the border of the promised land, and we're going to see kind of how they interact and what the reaction to this is.
3: So when you hit chapter 13, and they are at the border of the land, they'll have to cross the Jordan River to enter that land, but they're right at the border. And what they decide they want to do is get representatives from each of the 12 tribes. And so they're going to elect one representative from each tribe that's going to form a party of spies that's going to cross the Jordan River, spy out the land, come back and give a report. And then it's an important enough part of the story that the Bible, the writer, even says from which tribe each came. So they're going to cross. So based on what you just said, Michael, let's not even jump yet to the report. They crossed the Jordan River. What would we expect that they're going to find?
2: All right, so according to what God has already told them, the spies they should have in the back of their mind that they're going to expect to find a land flowing with milk and honey, and yet in this land flowing with milk and honey, they should expect to find other nations already living there, the Hittites, the Amorites, the Perizzites, or however you say their names. All these people are living in this land, but they've been promised God is going to give it to us.
3: So wouldn't you then think the most reasonable thing to interpret is that when I cross the land, across the river into the land, and I find a strong city of Hittites, that I would say there's an indication that this is the land. Then I find the Jebusites, I find the Perizzites, I find the Canaanites on the coast. So I find every tribe God has named. Would that be an encouragement to me? or would that be a discouragement to me?
2: Right. This would be a confirmation that you're at the right spot, that you don't need to go any further. You're at the place that God has promised you to go. So the tribes are the spies. They enter into the land at the direction of Moses. Moses goes to say, hey, go into the land, find out if it's open camps or fortifications. Are they weak? Are they strong? Are the trees fruitful? Are they not fruitful? And if you can, Moses even tells them, if you can, bring us back some of the fruit of the land. So he tells them to go out there and see what actually is out there on the other side of this river. And just as a kind of a side note, in verse 25 of Numbers chapter 13, it says, when they return from spying out the land at the end of the 40 days. We've mentioned it before, but I just like to point it out whenever it comes up. 40 days is 40. The number 40 is an important thematic number throughout all of Scripture. Not that it didn't literally happen in 40 days, but it also is representative of something larger. You have Moses on the mount, or you have Moses on Mount Sinai for 40 days and 40 nights. You have the flood after 40 days and 40 nights. You have Jesus in the wilderness for 40 days without food. You have the children of Israel in the desert for 40 years. There's a lot of events around 40, and after every event of something 40, something changes, or something new happens, or something important takes place. And so it's not necessarily that they actually were in the land for 40 days, but at the same time, it's kind of one of those markers. All right, so something happened for 40 days. Now something's about to change. Jesus was in the wilderness for 40 days. Now he starts his ministry. Moses on top of the mountain for 40 days. They have the law afterwards. Anyways, so something's about to change. Something of import is about to take place.
3: And 40 is, I mean, this day, this is one of the verses that is used to help establish the principle in prophecies of Daniel, Revelation, the day.

0: It's amazing to me that 40 days in enemy territory, there's 12 of them, all 12 come back. That in itself ought to say something about God's protection. I mean, if six came back and said, man, six of us got killed in there, that's one thing. But they all came back, and they all came back bearing the fruit of the land, and they give the report. And that report starts in verse 27. It says, then they told Moses, and said, we went to the land where you sent us. Number one, it truly flows with milk and honey, and this is its fruit.
1: Right. The fruit is talking about, they brought back a cluster of grapes, and they had to carry it on a pole between two men because of how heavy and weighty this cluster of grapes was.
0: Why wouldn't you like to have grapes like that?
1: Right.
0: Nevertheless, now there becomes a problem. Nevertheless, the people who dwell in the land are strong. The cities are fortified and very large. And moreover, we saw the descendants of Anak there. And the descendants of Anak in the Bible are more of a large people, giant Goliath and David. Goliath would have been a descendant of Anak.
1: Mm-hmm.
0: Then then it says in verse 29, the Amalekites dwell in the land of the south, the Hittites, the Jebusites, the Amorites, and the Canaanites dwell by the sea along the banks of the Jordan. Now, they just named every evidence that God had told them that you read in Exodus 3, land of milk and honey. And here are the people who live there. So they have found the exact spot God has told them would look like.
1: Right. Yeah, at this point in the report, they're doing exactly what Moses has asked them to do. They're reporting word. Moses asked them, are they camps or are they fortifications? Are they many people? Are they small people? Whatever it may be. And they've answered Moses, their fortifications are very strong. There's many people in the land, and some of them are descendants of giants. So they've given the report, and it's a confirmation of what God has already told them back 2-3 years ago, however long it was.
0: Well, it seems like the only person who remembered that was Caleb, and Joshua is not mentioned in Caleb's report, but Joshua gave a good report too. But Caleb then immediately says, let's go up at once and take possession, for we are well able to overcome it. So he hears exactly what God told him they would find, and his immediate reaction is, we're here. Let's go up. We're right where God has led us. Let's cross.
1: Yeah, you could say at this point, it's going to be kind of interesting kind of viewing, because the other 10, because Josh, like you said, Joshua also gives a report. So the other 10 spies, they then kind of change their report to be like, whoa, let's put the brakes on. Let me tell you again about this land. But at this point, we can start making the distinction that, as you mentioned just earlier, that Caleb is viewing the land of milk and honey. Caleb is viewing the many people living there through the lens of God's promise. God has promised them this land. He said, I will give it to you. So he's viewing the land through that lens and saying, perfect, this is our time, let's go up. The other 10 spies are viewing the land through their own sight. They're going to give a bad report. So they go back and say, like, oh, let's calm down. The land through which we've gone and spying out is a land that devours its inhabitants, and all the people whom we saw in it are men of great size. So first they went from, we saw the Amalekites, we saw all these different people. Also, we saw the sons of Anak, who are large men. Then they changed it to, let's slow down. All the men we saw there are of great size, not just the Anak. All of them are huge. It devours the land.
0: And the land isn't flowing with milk and honey.
1: Right. It's a land that devours its inhabitants, all these different things. But the interesting part to me is, and we became like grasshoppers in our own sight. And so we were in their sight. And so Caleb is viewing it through the lens of God's promises. His view of reality is greatly affected by what God has promised them. The other 10 are viewing it through their lens of who they are.

0: and they became small in their own sight, and everybody else became larger in their sight, and they've ignored how God sees things. But
1: I think the this point that you've said, I think we need to say a few more times as we begin to move towards the New Testament and application. I think it's a powerful point that we have a destination. The Bible is clear on that. From Genesis to Revelation, the whole theme of the Bible is redemption and restoration. And we're going to have a time where we're going to talk about that, I know. So we're on the journey. We know where the Bible says this journey is going to end. How are we viewing the journey? And you,
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0: It seems that the cube puzzle craze is officially an obsession in Discovery Mountain. But Mr. Simon and DS have found a way to turn the town's favorite pastime into a positive. They're planning a cube puzzle tournament for a good cause, to raise money to buy new playground equipment for the school. Most of the kids and adults are having fun with the puzzle, but Kyler's obsession is about to become unbalanced. And over at the hospital, the staff are getting ready to launch the Balanced Health Program. But can the nurses resolve their differences? Let's find out as we exercise our faith together in today's episode called Balanced.
1: Hey, Carson, how's the new job going?
2: Oh, good. It's a lot of work, though.
1: Was there any pizza left over from yesterday's lunch?
2: Yeah, I think I saw some in the walk-in cooler.
1: Perfecto! Carson, you gonna join the cube puzzle tournament?
2: So that's real? I thought it was just a rumor.
1: Nope, it's real. In fact, we're gonna start planning today. I'd better run or I'll be late for the meeting.
2: See ya, Chaplain Jake. Now, where's the list Mr. Enderby left for me?
3: Hey, Carson.
2: Kyler, do you see a piece of paper anywhere with Mr. Enderby's handwriting?
3: Is that it over by the mixing bowls?
2: Oh yeah, thanks. Wash and peel carrots.
3: All those carrots?
2: Oh man, yeah.
3: I'll help you if you like.
2: Oh yeah? Wait, what's in it for you?
3: Will you show me your secret to solving the cube puzzle?
2: Grab a vegetable peeler.
3: Okay, so what's the secret?
2: There is no secret. I just study the cube and think ahead.
3: Sounds too simple.
2: I mean, you just have to study the patterns and think ahead about what happens with each twist.
3: I get that, but I just can't see it. Not like you can.
2: You could learn the steps.
3: Maybe, but could you show me, please?
2: Okay, but watch closely. I'm only gonna do this once.
3: Okay, here's my cube.
2: You have most of the blue side solved. I'll start there.
3: Okay, I see it.
2: Now, see what that did to the red and yellow pieces?
3: Yeah, they're completely scrambled.
2: But if you move this like this, and then this like this...
3: Slower, I can't follow.
2: Okay, slower. And then this side goes here, and this here.
3: Wait, you solved two more sides? But
2: now we have to scramble them to solve the rest. But watch closely.
3: But wait, I can't keep up.
2: And last move, solved. Did that help?
3: No. I couldn't keep up, Carson.
2: I'm sorry, man. I gotta get back to work.
3: I know. Thanks anyway.
4: Hey, is there any leftover pizza? Kyler, you solved the cube puzzle.
3: Piper, what? No.
4: That is so impressive. Can you show me how to solve it?
3: I wish I could.
4: Oh, but you don't want to give away your secret before the tournament.
3: No.
4: I can't wait to tell everyone.
3: Wait, Piper, but... Oh, no.
5: Thank you, everyone, for making time for the early meeting.
6: Anytime, DS.
7: So, you really think there's enough interest in town for a cube puzzle tournament?
8: Our students all seem to have one.
1: And the teachers, too.
9: Jake, you've caught the craze, too?
1: Of course! And so has Olivia!
8: Hey, Jake, don't throw me under the bus like that.
9: It's okay, Olivia. We're all a bit obsessed, right, Leon?
7: I admit it.
5: And honestly, it's nice seeing the kids have an innocent pastime.
9: Yes, instead of having their noses in their phones all the time.
7: The phones. The kids are always on them.
1: Leon, Sam, I hear you two are coaching rival teams!
8: Ah, a little healthy competition or a heated rivalry?
7: No rivalry, right, Sam?
9: I mean, as long as we win the tournament.
7: Sam.
9: Relax, I'm only kidding.
5: Now, what do we need to run a tournament?
7: Some timing mats. They have touch sensors. The cuber touches each side when they've solved the puzzle.
9: They have timers built in. Every decent tournament has them.
5: And what sort of staffing do we need? Judges or...
1: Ooh, I'll be judge!
9: Well, Jake... What we really need are timers and scramblers. The cubes all have to be scrambled before the contest begins, to make it fair.
8: Ooh, I'll help with that.
7: Me too.
9: And timers, of course. The students can help with that.
5: But we have the mats.
1: Oh, you'll still need stopwatches running. I'll help the kids with that.
5: And someone should oversee the whole thing. Not that our kids would cheat, but you know.
9: I'm happy to oversee.
5: Judge Taylor, thank you. You'll be perfect. It sounds like we're all set. Tournament here in the school gym. Thanks, everyone.
4: Spread the word.
5: Teachers, our students are waiting.
9: How's your coaching going, Leon?
7: Oh, mediocre at best. I have an old instruction book from the 80s.
9: Oh, that's a good idea. I'm just trying to help the kids by memory.
7: The book is great. It's just the coach who is a little slow at solving.
9: Coach, how'd we fall into this?
7: I have no idea. See you, Sam.
10: Kyler, you solved the cube puzzle.
3: Huh?
10: Piper told us. Can I see?
3: My cube is solved.
10: You figured it out. Amazing. You have to enter the tournament.
3: Oh, yeah?
10: You'll definitely win.
3: Huh, I wouldn't be so sure.
11: Seventh and eighth graders, find your seats again, please.
10: So how'd you do it?
3: Well...
11: Class, get out your math books, please.
10: You have to show me your secret.
11: Harold, Kyler, did you not hear my instructions?
10: Yes, Miss Holt.
3: Yes, Miss Holt. Sorry.
11: And please put the cube away. I know everyone is obsessed, but you still need to learn. Wait. Kyler?
3: Yes?
11: You solved the puzzle.
3: Well...
11: This is impressive. Can I see it?
3: Sure.
11: Listen up, class. Here's something that I know you'll want to see. A solved cube. Kyler solved it.
3: Well, it's my cube, but...
11: Class, did you know that you can solve this cube using... Wait for it. Algebra?
10: No way! Now I'm finally interested in math class.
11: Yes! So what's the goal when solving a cube puzzle?
10: Getting all the same colors per side.
11: So grouping all the red squares on one side, all the orange on another, etc.?
10: Yeah.
11: Well, you can learn to do that using a branch of algebra called group theory.
10: Miss Holt, can you show us, please?
11: Oh, I don't know how. I've only read about it. Kyler, how did you solve the cube puzzle?
3: Well, it's all about looking for patterns and thinking a few moves ahead.
11: That's true. Well, here's your cube back, Kyler. Great job.
3: Thanks.
11: Now, who wants to learn some math? No cube solving tricks today. But listen, math is useful. You'll thank me later in life that you learned this.
10: Yes, Miss Holt.
0: Kyler turned the page to follow along with the math lesson, but he couldn't focus. Everyone thought he solved the cube puzzle. Why didn't he just tell them the truth?
11: All right, class, that's it for today. Remember, come right back after lunch. We'll go over your history projects for next week.
10: Kyler, can you just show me?
3: No, Harold. I can't show you anything.
10: All right. Chill, dude.
3: I'll see you later.
0: If a guilty conscience were visible, Kyler's would have been on full display. Quickly, he tried to blend into the cafeteria line.
4: Kyler, you're going in the tournament, right? You'll definitely win.
3: Piper, I don't know why you think that.
4: The cube. It's solved.
3: Yeah, but...
4: Oh, you'll definitely win the tournament.
3: Who cares about a tournament? It's not like there's a big prize or anything. It's just for fun.
4: Kyler, you have a really bad attitude.
3: I know.
4: I'm going to stand with Yumi, far away from you.
3: Fine.
4: Fine.
2: Kyler, do you want peas and carrots with your mac and cheese?
3: No, I... Carson, why'd you have to solve my cube?
2: You asked me to.
3: Yeah, well, maybe I shouldn't have. I'm leaving.
2: So, no peas and carrots? This job is confusing.
0: Kyler's guilty conscience seems to be making him grumpy. Will he find a way to fix it? We'll find out right after this.
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0: School is finished and Sam's cube puzzlers are gathered at the library, including Kyler. Is he still grumpy? Let's find out.
9: Cyrus, twist the bottom piece counterclockwise.
14: Oh, like this?
9: Yes, now move the red piece up and twist again.
14: Oh, hey, now I have a complete red side.
9: Good job.
14: Oh, man, but now the yellow is scrambled. I can't seem to balance solving for two sides.
9: That's all right. Keep at it, Cyrus.
14: I'm not really feeling it anymore.
9: What? Don't give up on your team. Right, Keziah? Keziah.
15: What's that? I'm wearing earbuds.
9: Keziah, shh. This is still the library.
15: Oh, sorry.
9: Cyrus seems to have lost his interest in the cube puzzle. He can't let down his team, right?
15: It's fine. I'm kind of over it all, too.
14: That's all right, Kezi.
9: But, Haley, Kyler, what about you?
3: It figures you guys would want to give up right before the tournament.
14: Kyler, why so intense, man? You already know how to solve the thing.
3: Yeah, it looks like it, doesn't it?
4: Kyler, you solved it. Why are you so grumpy?
9: Maybe you can share your tips with the rest of the team.
3: I don't have any.
8: I'm definitely signing up for the tournament, Sam.
9: Oh, good. It's for a good cause.
8: I just have to make sure I can get the day off of work. I'll ask Mr. McGee today.
9: Oh, I'm sure you'll get the time off. You're the hotel's star employee, after all.
8: You think so?
9: Definitely.
14: You better watch some YouTube videos or something, Haley. You haven't solved even two sides yet.
8: Oh, I'm not worried about winning. It just sounds like fun, and it's all for a good cause.
3: You don't care about winning, Haley?
8: No, it's just for fun. Why are you so serious, Kyler?
3: So let me get this straight. Cyrus doesn't care, Keziah is over it, and my own sister just wants to have fun?
9: Kyler, watch your tone.
3: I'm on the loser team.
8: Kyler!
14: Dude, you just went too far.
15: What's everyone talking about? Y'all are so serious.
3: I'm going home.
9: Kyler!
8: Kyler!
9: I think that's enough coaching for today. What do you three think?
14: Yeah, I have to get to work at Trekkers.
8: I should get to the hotel. Sam, I'll try and talk to Kyler.
9: Okay, Haley. But Kyler might have to figure this one out on his own.
8: If he can. See ya.
9: Bye, you two. Have good work shifts.
14: Thanks, Sam.
15: Where'd everyone go? What'd I miss?
9: Oh, don't worry, Keziah. You can go back to listening to your music.
15: Okay.
9: It seems my coaching days are over. That was my shortest career stint yet. Oh, hi, Elsie. Yes, I'm ready to get back to work. Lead the way, my favorite feline assistant.
0: Meanwhile, over at the Discovery Mountain Hospital, the Balanced Health Seminar is beginning.
16: Welcome to the Balanced Health Seminar.
17: Thank you.
16: Did you register online?
17: Oh, no, I didn't realize that I needed to.
16: That's okay. I'll get you registered now. Your name?
17: Gertrude.
16: Welcome, Gertrude. I'm Ken Olson. I'm one of the nurses here.
17: Thank you, Nurse Ken.
16: Find a seat. We'll get you started in a few minutes.
18: Welcome. There's a seat right in the front row.
17: Oh, no, I'm not a front row gal.
18: It might be easier for you to hear everything.
17: Oh, honey, my hearing's just fine.
18: Whatever you say.
17: And you are?
18: Estelle, the nurse here at Discovery Mountain Hospital.
17: One of the nurses.
18: Yes, of course.
19: Gertrude, come sit with me.
17: Oh, I see a friend. Excuse me.
18: A friend?
17: Yes, a friend. See, my hearing is just fine.
18: Good job. Find a seat, please.
19: Gertrude, I'm so happy to see you.
17: Happy to see you too, Joyce. It's good to see a friendly face. Your students did such a good job building my porch last year.
19: It was an amazing mission project. We need to come back.
17: Anytime.
16: Ladies and...
19: Oh, that mic squeal.
16: Oh, sorry about that squeal.
17: Are you all right, Joyce?
19: Just a headache. But what's new lately?
16: Welcome, ladies and gentlemen.
17: Sorry to hear it.
19: Well, I'm hoping I'll learn a little something to help in the seminar.
17: Yes, well, we'll find out, won't we?
16: I'm Ken Olson. Please allow me to introduce you to our main speaker for the Balanced Health Seminar, Dr. Tara Scott Smith. A few friends in the house. Dr. Scott Smith has been a real champion for her patients and for our community. And without further ado, I'll hand the mic over to my boss.
20: Thank you so much for that welcome. I'm so happy to have you here. Together with my team of nurses, Ken Olson and Estelle Thompson, we are going to have a wonderful time together.
21: Paging Dr. Scott Smith, code blue. Please report to the emergency room immediately. Dr. Scott Smith, code blue.
20: Oh, I'm so sorry, everyone. That's one of the drawbacks of a small hospital. Not enough physicians to go around.
16: Tara, go. We got this.
20: Nurse Estelle, follow me, please.
19: I hope everything is okay.
17: Well, I guess they'll have to reschedule. I'll see you, Joyce.
16: Ladies and gentlemen, I guess you're left with me. Now, let's begin the Balanced Health Program, Session 1.
0: As Ken explained the program, the participants listened attentively, and they asked good questions. Well, all but one, anyway.
16: Good night, everyone. Now, don't forget your homework, and we'll see you here again tomorrow.
19: Phew, that was amazing.
17: And to think, I made all this effort to be here.
19: Gertrude? I thought Ken did a great job.
17: I thought we'd at least get a doctor's advice.
19: Tara planned the program. It was her information.
17: Delivered by her assistant. I won't be back.
19: Oh, well, that's too bad.
16: Joyce, did your friend like the seminar?
19: Oh, I hope she'll be back.
16: I hope so, too.
22: I'm home!
23: Hi, Haley. How was work?
22: Amazing!
23: Oh, do tell.
22: Mr. McGee said that I could have the day off for the cube puzzle tournament.
23: Oh, nice.
22: And when I told him that it was for a good cause, well...
23: Well?
22: He said he'd be there to support the school playground, too.
23: Well, that's encouraging.
22: I'm going to get a little homework done before bed. Oh, Jordan, is Kyler all right?
23: I think so. He's been in his room all evening. Why, did something happen at school today?
22: I think so. He solved the cube puzzle.
23: Oh, yay! I'm so proud of him!
22: Yeah, but he was very cranky and defensive about it.
23: Something's not right.
22: Would you talk to him? He was pretty annoyed with me earlier.
23: Sure, Haley. You go get some homework done.
22: Thanks, cuz.
24: Hello?
23: Kyler, you've been in here all evening. Why don't you come to the kitchen and have something to eat?
24: Well, I am feeling hungry.
23: Want some tortilla chips and salsa?
24: Sure.
23: Bad day?
24: Oh, yeah.
23: Wanna talk about it?
24: It's pretty embarrassing.
23: Well, I'm here if you want to share.
24: It's just... Carson solved my cube puzzle.
23: Carson? He was here the other night, right?
24: Yeah, that's him. Well, Piper saw me holding it, and then she thought I solved it. And then everyone thought I solved it. And, well, I was too embarrassed to say I didn't.
23: And now you have a guilty conscience.
24: Yeah, I mean, I didn't lie, exactly. But I didn't tell the truth either.
23: Finding the balance about what to say can be difficult.
24: But I know it was wrong. I just,
23: Yes?
24: I just wanted to be able to solve the cube puzzle. If my dad's good at it, why can't I be?
23: Kyler, you know your dad was always the cool older cousin in the family.
24: I know. You told me.
23: And he was smart, and clever even, at things like solving that puzzle.
24: Clearly, I didn't inherit that.
23: You're smart. You really are. But you know what else you are?
24: What?
23: Honest. Unlike your dad.
24: Well, telling the truth isn't my dad's thing.
23: Nope. Even as a kid, I realized he wasn't all that cool after all, for that reason.
24: Jordan, I feel horrible.
23: You're carrying around a big weight.
24: Yeah.
23: You have a heavy conscience. You know you misled people today.
24: Yeah. Jordan, I need to tell everyone the truth tomorrow. Then I'll feel better.
23: Clear your conscience. That's a good idea, Kyler.
24: Thanks, Jordan. Good night.
23: So you're just gonna leave all these tortilla chips for me to eat, are you?
24: I'll come back in a while. I have some thinking to do.
23: All right, Kyler. Night.
24: Good night, cuz.
0: Meanwhile, at the hospital, Dr. Scott Smith checks back with the nurses.
20: Ooh, that was bad timing.
16: How is the patient?
20: Oh, she's all right. It was a cold blue, as you know.
16: We heard. Was it a cardiac arrest?
20: No, it presented as a possible cardiac episode, but I was able to rule that out.
16: Patient's vitals now?
20: Good. We've got her on oxygen until she can breathe better.
16: Good call, doctor.
20: So, how did the Balanced Health Program go, Ken? I'm sure you did a great job presenting.
16: Well, I did my best. It went well, I think. Lots of engagement and questions from the participants.
18: Yes, with one notable exception.
20: Oh?
16: Yes, well, unfortunately Gertrude left. Upset.
20: Wait, Gertrude was here? All the way from Cobbler's End?
18: You know her?
20: Of course. Mike, the kids, and I have done mission work for her.
16: Yes, and Yumi loves Gertrude. I'd never met her,

0: sorry.
1: I'm not used to such unprofessionalism.
2: Now, tell me about Gertrude. Why was she upset?
0: I think because she didn't learn from you, the doctor. Instead, it was a lowly nurse who lectured.
2: Lowly? I would never describe your calling as lowly, Ken.
1: Calling?
2: Yes. Medicine is ministry. In my eyes, at least.
0: And mine. I'll talk to Natasha. She and Gertrude are close. And see what we can figure out.
2: Thank you, Ken. Now, in the meantime, I need to make my rounds.
0: And I'll tidy up here from the seminar.
2: Good, thank you. Nurse Estelle, will you please check on the emergency room patient? I'll circle back to her after my rounds and determine if we need to admit her or if she can go home.
1: Yes, doctor.
2: And you too. We'll talk about your attitudes when I have a little more time.
0: Yes, doctor.
1: Yes, of course. Checking in on her patient. I have better things to do. Hello? Oh, hi! I'd love to video chat with you. I'm just getting off work. Right now? I was just going to check on the last patient. Oh, never mind. Of course I'm free right now. Give me just a minute while I clock out. I want to hear all about your shopping spree.
3: Director Doug, it sounds as if Nurse Estelle is leaving before she finished her job.
4: Yeah, sure does. Tara, or Dr. Scott Smith, I should say, asked her to check on a patient.
3: And I don't think that she plans to do that. I think that there's more to learn about Estelle and about why Ken and she just don't get along.
4: It's too bad, you know, that Gertrude left unhappy.
3: It is. You know, it reminds me of Naaman in the Bible story and how he reacted at one point.
4: Oh?
3: Yeah. When Naaman went to see Elisha, the prophet wasn't available, and instead he sent a servant to give Naaman his instructions.
4: Yeah, that's right. The servant told Naaman to wash in the Jordan River.
3: Mm-hmm. And Naaman became angry in response. He thought that Elisha would give him something profound to do.
4: Yeah, not something simple like washing in a muddy river.
3: Yeah, and so Naaman became angry. Fortunately, though, that wasn't the end of Naaman's story.
4: And hopefully this isn't the end of Gertrude's story at the Balanced Health Program.
3: Now, Kyler had an interesting day too, didn't he?
4: Well, he had a guilty conscience. You know, his cousin Jordan made a great point.
3: Yes, I thought so too.
4: It reminded me of a verse in the book of Acts, one where the Apostle Paul talks about having a clear conscience.
3: Oh, what verse is that?
4: Acts chapter 24 and verse 16. It says, "I always take pains to have a clear conscience toward both God and man."
3: The Apostle Paul had the same advice that Jordan had for Kyler. Keep your conscience clear. You know, I think that's a good way to live a balanced life.
4: Kyler was miserable with his half-truths. He knew he didn't solve the cube puzzle.
3: And maybe he'll learn some hints from Carson after all.
4: Yeah, that Carson is a whiz with the cube puzzle.
3: And he doesn't seem interested in the tournament.
4: No, he doesn't. And we'll hear more about the tournament next time.
3: And keep exercising our faith.
4: We'll see you here then.
3: 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Recorded in Loveland, Colorado, Bowmanville, Ontario, and remotely from around the world.

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6: Do you, Martha Custis, take this man as your lawfully wedded husband, to honor and cherish all the days of your life?
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6: Do you, George Washington, take this woman as your lawfully wedded wife, to honor, cherish, and protect all the days of your life?
8: I do.
6: Then, by the power invested in me by God and the colony of Virginia, I pronounce you man and wife.
9: Hello there. I'm Aunt Carol.
10: And I'm Uncle Dan. Welcome, everyone.
9: We're so happy to be with you again and to bring you another chapter in the life of George Washington.
10: It was an exciting time when big things were happening in the formation of our country.
9: Every citizen of the United States of America knows about the national celebration that takes place every 4th of July. But in today's story, you'll hear about the events that took place on the 4th of July, the one that makes all the others so special to us. So without giving any more of my story away, let's get right into the third chapter of George Washington, the Uncommon Warrior. George Washington and Martha Custis were married on January 6, 1759. In the spring, when the Virginia Assembly and the social season had ended, the couple left Williamsburg with Martha's two children, Jackie and Patsy, and drove to Mount Vernon.
11: Are you sorry to leave Williamsburg? Being a farmer's wife is quite different from the social whirl of town.
12: I'm sure I will adjust. To tell the truth, I'm tired of silly women with their gossip. I think a leisurely country life will suit me fine.
11: I think you will like Mount Vernon. It's lovely in the spring when the cherry trees are in blossom. Ah, look, there through the sycamores. That is the house.
12: Oh, it's a wonderful house. Look, Jackie, Patsy, there is our new home.
9: Martha and George were very happy with their new life. Martha proved to be an excellent homemaker, and George loved her children. Mount Vernon was divided into five farms with an overseer for each. Every morning, after his usual breakfast of hoe cakes and honey, George would ride around his plantation, often with Jackie on the saddle in front of him, to oversee the work.
11: Jonas, you've done a fine job supervising this farm. The slaves are content and well-treated. How's this year's tobacco crop coming?
13: The yield will be much smaller this year, Mr. Watson. I know that tobacco is as good as hard money in London, but there's nothing I could do about it.
11: Tobacco is a difficult crop. It sucks the good from the land, leaving it dead and no good for anything else. Perhaps I'll experiment with another crop. Maybe I'll grow wheat. Pompey, what has happened to my new carriage? It is not yet a year old, and already the gilt trim is falling off and the doors are split.
14: Marse George ain't nothing to groom do. Me neither. This wood no good, sir. See, spokes is coming out the wheel rim and the roof is leaking.
11: I know that it is nothing that you did, Pompey. Have the carpenter fix it the best he can. We will need it to drive to church next Sunday.
15: The ship from England is late again. 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
11: It's not fair. We are dependent on England for almost everything we need. And anything we order takes months to get to us. We colonists should be allowed to manufacture our own essentials.
15: Well, we are both burgesses. Let's try to do something about it during our next session.
7: Gentlemen, gentlemen, please come to order. We have a discussion on the floor relating to the taxes imposed on the colonies, especially the new stamp tax.
8: Mr. Speaker, may I have the floor?
7: The chair recognizes Mr. George Mason.
8: Mr. Speaker, gentlemen, England is bleeding us dry. With the closing of American ports to other countries, the money grubbers in London expect to have all the profit from our trade. We can expect the high prices we are charged for the goods we buy to go even higher now.
16: Mr. Speaker! Mr. Mason, you have the floor. The
8: floor is yours, Patrick Henry.
16: You all know my views. I have voiced them loudly and often. It is my belief that only the Virginia Assembly has the right to levy taxes on Virginians, and whoever says otherwise is an enemy.
7: That is inflammatory talk, Mr. Henry.
16: Then so be it, Mr. Speaker. My statements are justified by the very nature of this case. We colonists have rights, and we should defend them with force if necessary. Caesar had his Brutus, Charles I had his Cromwell, and George III. And George III may profit by their example. And gentlemen, if that be treason, make the most of it.
9: In spite of protests, the Stamp Act became a reality in 1765. But the colonists did not accept it meekly. Feelings became so intense that people demonstrated on the streets of Boston and Philadelphia. A surreptitious organization was formed called the Sons of Liberty. A man named Thomas Paine wrote an inflammatory tract called Common Sense that was widely circulated. Things came to a head when in March 1770, the blood of innocent people was shed in front of Boston's Faneuil Hall. This was the so-called Boston Massacre.
11: Resentment is growing everywhere. Now we have a new tax on tea. Where will it stop?
15: Those hotheads in Boston knew how to deal with that. Did you hear? A group of them dressed up like Indians boarded the ships and threw the whole cargo into the harbor.
11: That kind of thing will only bring on more bloodshed. Sam Adams and some others are talking about separation from England. Talk like that will get them hanged.
15: Perhaps the time has come to think of total separation, George. Perhaps the colonies have outgrown England.
9: In March of 1773, Virginia's new governor, the Earl of Dunmore, became angry with the burgesses and dissolved the assembly.
7: Gentlemen, since we are forced to meet in Raleigh's tavern, this meeting will be a bit informal. As you know, the British have blockaded Boston Harbor, and troops of redcoats patrol the streets. Free speech has been curtailed.
8: That is an outrage. What is being done about it, Mr. Speaker?
7: There will be a conference of all the colonies in Philadelphia. Sam Adams calls it the First Continental Congress. They want Virginia to send two delegates. I suggest George Washington and Patrick Henry. Do you all agree?
9: The First Continental Congress did nothing but send letters of protest to England. The letters were ignored. In March 1775, the Second Virginia Convention was held in St. John's Church in Richmond. Patrick Henry spoke in favor of arming the Virginia militia.
16: Gentlemen may cry peace, peace, but there is no peace. The war has already begun. Our brethren are already in the field. Why stand we idly here? Is life so dear or peace so sweet as to be purchased at the price of chains and slavery? Forbid it, Almighty God! I know not what course others may take, but as for me, give me liberty or give me death!
9: In April, General Gage, who had closed the port of Boston, decided to seize some stores of powder and shot hidden by the Sons of Liberty near a small town in Massachusetts. Warned by the fast-riding Paul Revere and William Dawes, the Minutemen stood waiting for the British at Concord Bridge, where on April 19, 1775, the shot heard round the world was fired. The American Revolution had begun.
17: This session of the Second Continental Congress will come to order. Mr. Samuel Adams has asked for the floor.
6: Thank you, Mr. Hancock. Since England has already declared war on the colonies, shouldn't the protection of our families and property be our first concern?
17: Sam is right, Sam.
18: What can we do?
6: I propose that we authorize raising an army to oppose the British oppressor, and I nominate George Washington as its commander-in-chief.
9: News of the Battle of Bunker Hill, which the British had won at a terrible cost in lives, and of Ethan Allen's victory at Ticonderoga, came to Washington as he rode toward Cambridge to take command of the Minutemen who had Boston surrounded. There was no order or organization to the Army of Colonials. Men who owned muskets slung them over their shoulders and joined the milling crowd. There were thousands of men who had no weapons at all. On July 3, 1775, Washington took command of this ragtag group. After an inspection of the shabby camp, he began to remake the Continental Army.
11: The camp is to be divided into six brigades of six regiments each. You men at this conference will be the officers with ranks that I will assign later. We have no money for uniforms, and even ammunition will be scarce at first. Colonel Knox?
19: Yes, sir?
11: As you know, the past several months, we've worked hard to prepare our army to challenge the British over there across the Charles River. The British, of course, have plenty of everything, including cannon and shot. Now, if we want to drive them out of Boston, we must have artillery, too. There are cannon lying idle at Fort Ticonderoga.
19: That is too far north to do us any good.
11: Don't you think, Colonel, that if you had enough willing men, you could go and fetch those guns? The snow is deep, and ox-drawn sledges should be able to move even those heavy pieces.
9: Late in the winter of 1775, Washington began to fortify Dorchester Heights using the artillery that Knox and his men had dragged over frozen lakes and snow-covered hills. One cold morning in March 1776, the British commander, General Howe, looked up in astonishment at the big guns aimed directly at his army. He followed the only course open to him. He pulled all of his troops out of Boston.
19: The big question now is, where will Howe go next?
11: It is my guess that Howe will go to New York. From there, he can push up the Hudson and join the English troops coming down from Canada. If he can cut New England off from the rest of the colonies, our chance of winning the war will be slim indeed.
19: Now, what can we do to stop them?
11: We must go to New York and try to hold the British back.
19: Howe has 32,000 troops camped on Staten Island, and there are British frigates patrolling New York Harbor. I think an attack will come soon.
11: We have fortified Manhattan as best we can, and we are in a good defensive position here on Long Island. When Howe does attack, he will have a stiff fight on his hands.
19: If they drive us from Long Island, where will we go?
11: We'll retreat to Brooklyn Heights, and then to Manhattan. But Howe will pay dearly for every inch of ground he takes. Come in. Colonel Mifflin, why are you so excited?
20: This package just came from the Congress in Philadelphia. The courier said it was most important.
11: Here, let me have it. It is dated July 4th, 1776. This is important indeed. Colonel Mifflin, have the troops drawn up and parade. I have something they must hear. Men, I have some good news for you. Please listen carefully, because these brave words will change all of our lives forever. We solemnly publish and declare that the United Colonies are free and independent states. That all men are created equal. That they are endowed by their Creator with certain unalienable rights. Among these are life, liberty, and the pursuit of happiness.
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10: Now it's time for Aunt Carol to continue with Chapter 3 of George Washington, The Uncommon Warrior.
9: The words of the Declaration of Independence were thrilling, but Washington was faced with the realities of war. The English General Howe, with an army of about 30,000, attacked the American forces on Long Island. For 3 days, the Continental Army fought bravely against overwhelming numbers.
18: General Pumpin! We're taking heavy casualties. I don't think we can stand against Howe much longer.
21: Perhaps we can bring reinforcements from Manhattan, General Washington.
18: I don't want to weaken the forces in Manhattan. I'm afraid the British will attack there next, and New York, with its harbor, is vital to our cause. We must try to hold them.
21: What'll you do, then?
18: The only thing left to do, retreat to save the army.
21: This is the last barge, General Washington. All of the men, horses, and cannon have been ferried across to Manhattan.
18: Thank Providence for this heavy fog. Howe doesn't even realize we're gone.
9: That successful night crossing of Long Island Sound has been called one of the most brilliant military achievements in history. But there was little time to rest or celebrate. About 2 weeks later, British troops entered the city and forced Washington to retreat to the northern end of Manhattan Island. By October, the situation was again critical.
18: Gentlemen, our army is not strong enough to stand against Howe, especially since he has been reinforced by Cornwallis.
21: What do you intend to do, General Washington?
18: We must keep the army intact if there is to remain any hope of freedom, General Putnam. We will push south into New Jersey, where we can have a forest at our backs. The English don't know how to fight in a forest.
21: Sir, we've saved most of the artillery, but we have few horses left to haul it.
18: Then use men to haul your cannon. It is late in the year, and winter will be upon us. We will leave immediately. Get your men ready to march, gentlemen.
9: As Washington's ragged army plodded south and west, the English made a move to attack Philadelphia. A frightened Congress scurried to Baltimore for safety. Winter set in, and then came Christmas. And with it, a plan by Washington to surprise some Hessian soldiers encamped in Trenton, New Jersey.
22: You men with the poles, keep those ice chunks from hitting the boat. We've got the general on board.
18: This is the last boatload, Major Collins. We have ferried 2,400 soldiers, 50 horses, and 20 cannon across the Delaware, in spite of high water and ice flows.
23: It's a bold move, sir. If we catch them by surprise, you will have a victory.
18: We must have a victory to boost the morale of our people. And today, if God is willing, we shall have it.
23: There are no sentries posted. The Hessians must feel very safe or very scornful.
18: They've been celebrating Christmas all night. I'll wager every last man is fast asleep. They'll not be expecting an attack on a freezing morning like this.
23: It is almost dawn. Do you suppose that General Greene is in position on the other side of town?
18: I'm sure he is. It is time for the attack signal, Major. Fire your pistol.
9: Sleepy Hessians ran out of the houses, pulling on their clothes and trying to jam powder and shot into their musket barrels. Soon, the Hessians began to surrender, and within an hour, the battle had been won, with over 1,000 prisoners taken. But that night, Washington faced a new problem. The weather had turned much colder, and the Delaware was frozen over. Cornwallis, camped a few miles away, could now cross the river and attack the Americans.
23: Will you try to hold against Cornwallis, General Washington?
18: We wouldn't stand a chance, Major. Spies have brought me information that the British will attack in the morning. But I have a plan. Have the men gather all the dry wood they can find and build huge bonfires so the enemy can see them.
0: Should I order the assault now, General Cornwallis?
1: Don't hurry, Colonel. Let the men finish their breakfast. As you can see by their fires, the Yankees are still camped across the river.
0: Yes.
1: We will catch them completely by surprise.
0: The Americans must still be asleep. All right, sound the charge!

0: has the charge stopped, Sergeant? What's going on there?
1: Well, they're gone, sir. They tricked us with their fires. The bloody Yanks have slipped away.
2: Washington wintered his army at Morristown, New Jersey, while Howe and Cornwallis returned to New York. The victories at Trenton and a few days later at Princeton proved inspiring. Men flocked to join the Continental Army, proud to serve under Washington. In late March, a carriage arrived with Martha Washington, come to spend the rest of the winter with her husband.
3: It is a pity, sir, that Colonel Benedict Arnold was passed up by Congress for promotion. He helped capture Fort Ticonderoga. He almost captured Montreal, and now, with his small fleet, he is delaying the British advance down Lake Champlain.
4: Arnold is a good soldier, and I feel that Congress is making a big mistake by not promoting him.
2: On June 14, 1777, Congress adopted a new flag of 13 stripes of alternating red and white, with 13 stars circled in a blue field. In late July, the young French idealist Lafayette arrived to join the revolution. In August, in order to bolster the confidence of the people, Washington, with Lafayette at his side, paraded his army through the streets of Philadelphia. But the brave front wasn't enough when, in September, the small army faced a vastly superior force at Brandywine and at Germantown 15 days later. The English won both battles. In that same month, Howe occupied Philadelphia, and then it was time for Washington and his army to find a place to spend their third winter.
4: What place is this, General Washington? This is called Valley Forge, and it is where we will winter the army, Major Hamilton.
5: What a desolate place. I suppose the thick woods on all sides of this shallow valley will give us some protection from the cold. Will Congress send us enough supplies to last us until spring?
4: Congress is in Baltimore and barely able to take care of itself. No, Major, we will be on our own this winter.
5: Will Mrs. Washington be joining you this year as she did in Morristown?
4: Yes. They have found me a stone house to use as my headquarters, and she will join me there.
6: I don't know when I've ever been this cold or hungry in my life.
7: It wouldn't be so bad if we had some warm clothes and boots. Mine are so worn through I had to wrap cloth around my feet.
6: Well, you're lucky. Some fellas don't even have that. Look sharp. General's heading our way.
4: Are you just getting off guard, man?
6: Yes, sir. We was on from 3 this morning till dawn.
4: Well, you better get to your hut and get some food and sleep.
7: We don't have no food, General. We finished all our rations yesterday.
4: You men are with the 32nd New York, aren't you?
7: Yes, sir.
6: Yes, sir.
4: Well, a supply train is due in here tomorrow or the next day. There will be corn and maybe even some salt beef. I'll see that your outfit gets first chance at it.
2: One day, late in the winter, a stout foreigner rode into camp and presented a letter from Benjamin Franklin.
4: You are the famous Baron von Steuben.
8: Ja, ich bin von Steuben.
4: Franklin says you are the world's foremost expert on military tactics, and that you have volunteered to train my army. Do you speak any English?
8: Ja, ich spreche Englisch. I'm sorry, I speak a little bit. I will learn more soon.
5: That German has worked wonders with the men, General Washington. They are actually beginning to look like an army.
4: The Baron has done a fine job. They have pride in themselves now, and the morale is much better.
2: Dogwood blossoms looked like white paint spattered on the pine forest as winter warmed into spring. Fearful that France would come to the aid of the colonies, England offered peace terms, which the Congress refused. Frustrated, General Howe resigned and Sir Henry Clinton was sent to command the English forces. His first action was to leave Philadelphia and move his army and tons of supplies to New York. How fine it would be, Washington thought, to capture that supply train. He set his army in motion and on the 28th of July forced a fight with the British at Monmouth. was a hard-fought battle. The American line held, and the Redcoats were checked. But Washington could not defeat them. The war dragged on. A climax came in 1780 when Washington met with General Rochambeau.
9: I bring you good news, mon General Washington. Monsieur Franklin has persuaded our King Louis to send ships with men and supplies. They should be here in just a few months.
4: That is good news indeed, General Rochambeau. Even though we Americans now control much of the Northeast, Cornwallis is ravaging the South. We desperately need the weapons and the help.
2: By October 1781, Cornwallis, harassed by General Nathanael Greene, moved his army to Yorktown, Virginia, where he planned that the British Navy could rescue him if need be. But Washington received word that the French Admiral de Grasse had defeated the English at sea and was now blockading the Yorktown harbor. Washington and Rochambeau hurried south with their combined armies. Cornwallis, with his army, was now trapped. The siege of Yorktown began.
10: This bombardment has gone on for 10 days. How much more can Cornwallis take? Those men down there are hiding in caves, Major Hamilton.
11: Look, General, on that parapet. There's the answer to your question. A British officer is waving a white flag. Cornwallis wants to talk.
2: On October 19th, 1781, the two armies faced each other in silence. Under white flags of truce, messengers shuttled back and forth between the American and British commanders, carrying documents on which were hammered out the terms of surrender. The great day had come, and with this victory would come the end of the war. The United Colonies were free of England at last.
12: That was awesome, Aunt Carol. 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
12: Time for us to say goodbye again, Aunt Carol.
13: Goodbye, everyone. Thanks for tuning in.
14: This has been your Story Hour, building for a better tomorrow.
13: This is Aunt Carol.
12: And Uncle Dan saying,
13: goodbye, everyone. See you again next time.

0: did our genius evolve, or was early man smarter than we think? The answer next on today's Creation Moment. And now, here's our Creation Moment host, Ian Taylor.
1: We have for so long been led to believe that early man evolved from the animal kingdom and thus began with little intelligence. But is our mental capacity today really the result of evolution from brute beginnings? From time to time, there are individuals whose mental capacity far exceeds their need of it, and this presents a challenge to the theory of evolution. A recent example was George Koltanovsky, international chess grandmaster. In 1960, he played against 56 other chess masters simultaneously, won 50 games and drew 6. He took about 10 seconds per move, and throughout the entire 9-hour marathon was blindfolded. This is an incredible achievement of the human memory. Evolution is said to depend upon chance mutations giving the individual a survival advantage, but it is difficult to see how this would explain George Koltanovsky's extraordinary memory capacity. It is sometimes suggested that most of us only use part of our brain capacity, whereas the genius uses almost all of it. But why would an evolutionary process have given us all this capacity in the first place? A far more reasonable argument is that today's genius is simply an unusual retention of ancestral brain capacity, reminding us that God created man in his own image.
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3: Hey there, I'm Zach, and you're about to take an exciting walk beyond Gilead.
4: We never got to celebrate our 25th together.
5: This town has become toxic.
6: Shh. Don't think of what could have been.
5: I told you not to go to a lot of trouble.
7: Sorry.
8: You okay?
5: Lean on my shoulder.
7: Thank you.
5: Tom!

0: Hello, Caleb.
1: Hey, Dad. How's it going?
0: Just fine. And how's college life?
1: All right.
0: Good.
1: Dad, there's something I want to talk to you about.
0: Okay, go for it.
1: Well, I'd really like to tell you in person.
0: Everything okay?
1: Yeah.
0: So, you're coming back home?
1: Yep, I'll be there Saturday night, about 6:30.
0: If I recall correctly, that's conveniently around supper time.
1: Yes, you got it.
0: It'll be great to see you again, son.
1: You too.
0: There's a lot I want to talk with you about, but we can save that for later when you come.
1: All right, I will see you then.
0: Goodbye, Caleb.
1: Perfect.
2: So, what do you think he wants to talk about?
3: Oh, I have a hunch, but I don't want to say it. Not yet.
2: Yeah, fair enough. So tell me how Tom is doing lately.
3: Huh? Well, John, to be honest, I think we all need a vacation. I think when things finally settle down with the trial and Monica's testifying, we're going to take a trip to the beach. We'll grab a condo right there on the ocean, put up one of those big old beach umbrellas and lay out a few lounge chairs and just watch those big blue waves roll in.
2: Oh, beautiful.
3: Yeah, I'm really looking forward to it. We haven't had any family time like that in years.
2: There's only one problem.
3: Go.
2: Yeah, well, before Justin left for college, I had some fun things I wanted us to do, like a father-son camp out for a week in the Rockies.
3: Yeah, sounds great.
2: Yeah. Yeah, it would have been. But Justin's schedule filled up. He wanted to visit everybody in Coleraine before he left. Mm. And I kept thinking, well, it's all right. We'll get some time together on that camping trip. But finances got tight, and then I got called away on a business meeting in Atlanta, right. And it never worked out. I was so focused on that big trip that I missed some everyday moments to visit with him. And before I knew it, we were saying goodbye. He was off to college. Yeah. Don't wait for everything to be just right. That day may never come.
3: Wow.
2: You okay?
3: Well, it's funny you said that because there's something else I wanted to talk to you about. Something, strange.
2: Okay.
3: Well, I've been getting this... I don't know what it is. An urgency is the best way I know how to describe it. An urgency to really make the most of my time with Monica. So I decided, in the middle of all this craziness, to take some time out with her tonight.
2: There you go.
3: You do know we never got to celebrate our 25th together.
2: What?
3: Well, it is kind of hard to get into a romantic vibe in a concrete jail cell, you know. There's something about the ambiance.
2: Yeah, but Tom, you never got the chance.
3: But I plan to make up for it tonight. Got a nice little surprise for her.
2: Great. Make the most of where you are now.
3: You got it. John?
2: Uh-huh.
3: Do you think I could lose her?
2: Sir, what do you mean?
3: This urgency I'm feeling, is it like a nudge from God or something? Like something could happen to her?
2: Well, Tom, I found that when there's fear involved, it's usually from the enemy. But when it's God, there's a solid peace about it.
3: Well, no fear, good. Just an urge to help her connect with God before it's too late. She's still so far away.
2: Make the most of your time.
3: Yeah. You're a good friend, John. You've always been there for me. Like now.
2: Come in.
4: Mom says lunch is almost ready.
2: Thank you.
3: Hope, you know what?
4: What?
3: You remind me of Maya when she was your age. You are a beautiful little girl, both outside and inside.
4: Thank you, Mr. Richter. You too. Well, actually... You aren't, like, beautiful, and you aren't little. And I guess you're not a girl, either. But you're a nice man, anyway.
3: Oh, well, thank you, Hope.
2: Well, I think you just made her day. Hey, you want to join us for lunch?
3: No, thanks. Got a date to get ready for tonight.
2: That's right. Oh, you sure do. Enjoy.
3: I will. Carrie?
5: Yeah?
1: You know, we've been talking about praying together more.
5: Uh-huh.
1: Well, I was driving around the other day, and just outside of town, right in the middle of all these wheat fields, there's this beautiful little white prayer chapel. It looks like a miniature church, straight out of the 1800s. And you can reserve time in there anytime you want.
5: Sounds nice.
1: Would tomorrow night be okay?
5: Sure.
1: Well, good, because I made reservations.
5: I figured.
1: You know me, huh?
5: Mm-hmm. Caleb, there's something I need to tell you.
1: Yeah?
5: You have ice cream on your nose.
1: Oh, man. thanks. You finished yours already?
5: Uh-huh. What?
1: Oh, sometimes I just wish...
5: Go on.
1: I don't know. I don't want to sound like I'm complaining.
5: What do you wish?
1: I wish I had enough money to take you someplace fancy for dinner.
5: You took me someplace fancy.
1: Fancy Fred's Freezy Treats does not count.
5: But I wouldn't want to miss this. Just taking a walk with you is great for me.
1: Thanks. But I just wish I could take you places, you know? Like whitewater rafting or skydiving or that restaurant up on the cliff that looks over the city at night.
5: Where are your eyes?
1: Just above my nose.
5: No, where are you looking right now?
1: Oh, well, I was looking at that huge oak tree on the other side of the lake. Thinking about the future, I guess.
5: Now look here. At me. You're always setting goals, always looking forward. And I admire that about you, Caleb. But don't let tomorrow rob you from today.
1: Wow. That's pretty deep.
5: You're thinking about all the things we might do when you have the money someday. And you've missed the chance now to hold my hand.
1: Okay. I gotcha. Can I hold your hand?
5: I figured you'd catch on. You're a pretty smart guy.
3: No. Maya? Maya, is that you? Maya?
6: I'm sorry, no one's available.
3: Well, I'm available. You want to talk?
6: It's open.
3: So what's happening? Maya, you've been crying.
6: Yeah.
3: What's wrong, honey?
6: Kids at school.
3: Oh. I had kids making fun of me when I was your age.
6: But this is different. It's because of Mom. They called her a convict. And they keep telling me she'll be sent away for the rest of her life. And that she deserves it.
3: Oh, Maya. Hey, how about you and me take a walk, huh? Like we used to. Might do you some good. Me too.
6: Not this time.
3: All right. I understand. Want me to beat anybody up?
6: No.
3: Just checking.
6: Dad?
3: Mm-hmm.
6: Just be here.
3: I'll be here for as long as you need me.
6: Thanks.
3: You know what? I know something that I can do for you. In fact, you were the one who taught me how.
6: I did?
3: Mm-hmm. Heavenly Father, you're a good God. And when we go through bad times, we really need a good God.
6: Yeah.
3: Please show your goodness to Maya right now. Your Holy Spirit is the comforter. Will you please send your comforter now? Wrap Maya in your arms. Let her know your love for her. And just as I'm wiping her tears away on the outside now, will you wipe away her tears on the inside? Thank you, God. In Jesus' name.
6: Amen.
3: He's a good God.
6: And you're a good dad.
3: Thank you, Maya. And thank you for teaching me how to connect with God. I'll never forget kneeling beside that tree in Mr. Key's yard.
6: Me neither.
3: Hey, the world is a tough place, and it's mean sometimes. But don't ever, ever let it harden your heart. You have a tender heart for God and for people. It's part of what makes you such a special treasure. Don't let anyone steal that from you.
6: I won't.
3: Oh, sounds like Mom.
6: You can go, Dad. It's all right.
3: You sure?
6: Yeah. I'm feeling better now.
3: Good. Hey! You look like a movie star with the hat and sunglasses.
7: I suppose.
3: A movie star that doesn't want to be recognized.
7: Actually, that's exactly it. Except for the movie star part.
3: Oh, got it.
7: For once in my life, I don't want anyone to know who I am.
3: I know this must be difficult.
7: Difficult? Try excruciating. I cringe every time I walk by someone I know, hoping they won't see me. Maybe we should move away, Tom, to get away from all this mess. It's not healthy for the girls. Just look at what's happened with Tiffany. This town has become toxic.
3: This is hard on all of us, but especially you.
7: Maya hasn't been herself lately. Do you think she's all right?
3: She'll be all right.
7: And I haven't heard a word from Tiffany for almost 2 weeks now.
3: She won't return my calls either. I left her a message again yesterday. I told her I loved her. I don't know if she's just deleting my messages or what.
7: We need to get away.
3: I've been thinking about that when things settle down. But you know what? We need some time away now.
7: What's that twinkle in your eye?
3: Oh, I've got a little surprise for you.
7: Tom, I'm not in the mood for surprises.
3: This is a good surprise. I'll tell you this much. It's away from Coleraine.
7: Well, that sounds good. But I don't know. I'm exhausted.
3: Monica, our 25th?
7: I kind of messed that one up, didn't I?
3: I don't think there's ever a convenient time to go to jail.
7: There's so much going on right now, and I don't want you to go to a lot of trouble.
3: You're worth the trouble. Hey, how about you and I take some time for us tonight?
7: I'll get dressed. Honestly, Tom, a blindfold? What is this all about?
3: Just part of the fun. I'll give you a hint. We're in Wexford.
7: Wexford?
3: Here, I'll take the blindfold off you.
7: Luigi's! Oh, I can't believe this.
3: Come in.
8: Ah, my little lovebirds. How are you this romantic a night in a Wexford?
7: Luigi, you haven't changed a bit in 25 years.
8: Oh, I beg it to differ. My middle, she's a grown thicker, and in my hair, she's a grown thinner. How I wish it were just the opposite. But enough of that. Your husband, he's requested a special abode for you.
7: Let me guess.
8: Come.
7: This is the one, all right. Like you, Luigi. Hasn't changed a bit.
8: And I hope you don't mind, but I'm gonna brag on you, Mr. Tom. Miss Monica, your husband, he made the reservations 2 weeks ago. And today, he comes in here in a person to make sure your table is set with the most beautiful flowers and to make sure the violinist is the very best. Mwah.
7: And I told you not to go to a lot of trouble.
3: Sorry.
8: And I have assigned my very best waiter, Antonio. He has only been here about a week now, but he comes straight from one of the finest restaurants in a New York city.
3: Sounds good.
8: But enough of this. I leave you to lovebirds alone. Antonio!
7: It was this booth, wasn't it?
3: This very one. Let's see, you ordered cappellini pomodoro, and I had pollo parmigiano. And just like tonight, you ordered ginger ale, and I had water and lemon.
7: I'm impressed. I'm surprised you remembered anything from that night. Your hands were shaking.
3: Oh, I beg to differ. I was completely suave and confident.
7: I knew something was up.
3: And I looked into your eyes and asked you.
7: And I looked into your eyes and said,
3: I'll think about it.
7: But it didn't take long for me to come around.
3: 1 minute, 37 seconds.
7: You mean you timed me?
3: I admit it.
7: Your hands are shaking again. You aren't nervous just thinking about it again, are you?
3: Me? I'm suave and confident. Could I have a sip of your ginger ale?
7: Here. And you don't have to worry about the lipstick. I haven't had any yet.
3: Good. I feel better already.
7: So, you have another proposal for me tonight?
3: Another proposal? Let me think about that one.
7: Tom,
3: I'm sorry. Just a little clumsy, I guess.
7: You're sweating.
3: I'll be all right. Although my arm is feeling a little numb.
7: We're going to get you to a doctor right away.
3: I don't want to make a fuss, especially tonight.
7: We're leaving now.
3: Maybe. Maybe you're right. Oh.
7: Whoa. Just lean on my shoulder. We'll get you to an emergency clinic.
3: Thank you.
7: Tom!

0: It's such a pretty little place.
1: Yeah, the guy that runs it is a retired pastor. He says people love this chapel. Oh,
0: can we go inside?
1: Of course.
0: Oh, it's so tiny and so cute. Can we light the candles?
1: Sure. He said as long as we put them out when we're done.
0: It's beautiful.
1: We can go up to the altar if you want.
0: Sure. Lots we can pray about.
1: Yeah.
0: And lots to be thankful for, too.
1: Yeah.
0: You're still the only guy who can make me blush.
1: Makes me feel special.
0: So, what do you want to pray about?
1: Well, actually, there's something I wanted to tell you first.
0: Okay. Are you all right?
1: Yeah. Why?
0: Your hand is shaking.
1: It is? It's just, well...
0: Go ahead. It's all right. Can you get that later?
1: Oh, it's my mom. I'll be quick.
0: Okay.
1: Hello? Oh, Mom, are you okay? What? Yeah, sure. I'll be there as soon as I can. Okay, I'll meet you there. I will. Love you too.
0: What's wrong?
1: Dad just had what they think is a massive heart attack.
0: You need to go.
1: Yeah, I'll take you back to your dorm. Sorry.
0: I understand.
1: I just feel bad that...
0: Shh. Don't think of what could have been. It was just short. That's all.
1: Too short.
0: We'll come back sometime. We need to go.
1: You're good for me.
0: You think?
1: I know. All right, let's go. Hello?
2: Caleb. Wow, you got here quick.
1: Yeah.
2: I'm glad.
1: Wow, he looks...
2: Awful. He's been unconscious ever since the attack. Mm. The doctors say he may pull out of it, but it's pretty iffy right now.
1: Okay. Dad? Hey, Dad, it's Caleb. We've got a lot to talk about, you know, so you need to wake up. I love you, Dad.
3: I still can't believe that's our dad laying there. It's like this is all a nightmare or something.
2: Yeah. I know. It's hard on all of us. But we're gonna make it through this. After all, we're Richters, right?
3: Right.
1: Yeah. Mom, where is Tiffany?
2: Don't know. She won't answer her cell. I called the Brodskys and left a message explaining what was happening.
3: Oh, maybe that's her.
4: Hello? Dr. Bowles checking in.
3: Oh.
2: Hello, Doctor.
4: We were hoping the TPA would work. The clotbuster I told you about?
2: Mm-hmm.
4: But so far, the EKG hasn't returned to normal. That means we'll have to... I need everyone to leave the room.
3: Caleb,
4: now.
1: What's going
3: happened?
1: On? I mean, is he going to be... He's going to be...
4: Come on. Code blue. Room 509. Get me the crash cart now. Room 509. Staff.
2: Caleb.
1: Yeah.
2: Come here for a moment.
1: What is it, Mom?
2: You know your grandfather died at the same age as your dad. Heart attack.
1: Oh, wow.
2: I'm not sure if I should tell Maya that right now. She's already on edge, like all of us.
1: Yeah. You know what I think would do her the most good?
2: Tell me.
1: Let's all pray together.
3: Please, please help Dad to live. We love him so much. We need you to heal him right now.
1: God, we trust you. And we trust you to take care of Dad. Just bring him through this, God.
2: I know you and I haven't spoken in years. But I need you to hear me now. You've got 3 kids who need their dad. And they're counting on you. Amen.
1: Amen.
2: Come here, Maya. We're gonna make it through this.
1: Mom, Dr. Bowles is here.

0: Monica, I found Tiffany for you. We got here just as quick. Oh, Monica.
1: Tiffany? Mom? We just lost your dad.

0: Bill. Bill Mincer.
1: Oh, hello, Mayor.
0: You can call me John. It was thoughtful of you to come to the funeral. Thank you.
1: I just wanted to let Monica and the kids know we support them. I didn't get a chance to tell them hello. It was such a long line.
0: Yeah.
1: Would you tell them I stopped by?
0: Certainly will.
1: I'm sorry this had to happen.
0: Yeah.
1: Bye now.
0: Bye.
2: Mr. Morrison?
0: Yes, Caleb.
2: I was looking for one of those nice big chairs for Mom to sit in. She's getting tired.
0: You bet. I think there's one just down the hall here.
2: Okay.
0: Come on, it'll take the two of us.
2: Sure.
0: How are you, Caleb?
2: I'm still numb. This all happened so fast.
0: I know. So your dad was a good friend, a true brother. And I know he'd want me to be here for you if there is anything you need.
2: Yeah. I just don't even know right now. There's lots to process.
0: Mm-hmm. Yes, I understand. Here, will this chair work, Nick?
2: Yeah.
0: Good. And the last time I saw your dad, he was talking about you.
2: He was?
0: Mm-hmm. So proud of you, Caleb. He said you were coming home to tell him something. Caleb?
2: Yeah, I was. I wanted him to be the first to know, but... Well, I was planning to ask Carrie to be my wife.
0: Caleb. Come on.
2: I wanted him to be the first to know, but... I never got the chance to tell him.
0: No. Somehow, I think he knew.
2: I don't know if I'll go through with it now. There's just way too much going on.
0: Yeah, I understand how you feel. But let me encourage you. Right? Don't make any rash decisions right now. Just give yourself some time.
2: Yeah.
0: Yeah. Here. You grab that end, and I'll get this end, all right? So, tell me how Caleb is doing now.
2: Better. Still hurts.
0: Oh, yeah.
2: The last time I talked to Dad was on the phone. He said there was a lot he wanted to talk to me about, too. But then he said, we can save it for later, when you come home. We never had that last talk. And now I'll never know what he wanted to tell me.
0: Mm-hmm.
2: But there's something I'm learning.
0: Yeah, what's that?
2: Some things you shouldn't save for tomorrow. You should make the best of what time you have now.
0: Right. Would you like to know what I was telling your dad the other day?
2: What's that?
0: Don't wait for everything to be just right. Make the most of where you are now.
2: Yeah. Well, I guess I'm a lot like him.
0: Yeah. And that's a good thing.
2: Yeah. Mr. Morrison, There's something I wanted to show my dad. It's why I wanted to come home in the first place. If it's okay, I'd like to show you.
0: Well, I'd be honored.
2: It's a ring for Carrie.
0: Ah, perfect.
2: Yeah, I thought so too.
3: Anytime someone leaves this earth, it's hard on those who are close to them. So for a lot of us in the Beyond Gilead family, this is hard news. Tom was a great guy. He really loved his friends, his kids, and his wife, but most importantly, he loved the Lord. It's been fun to be a part of Tom's transformation from someone who was against Jesus into someone who knew that he would spend his whole eternity with Jesus. That's quite a miracle. Even so, Tom didn't really get a chance to share more about this miracle that God worked in his life with his wife, Monica. In the Bible, Ephesians 5 talks about making the most

0: best of every opportunity. It's like what John Morrison and Caleb said. There are times when we shouldn't wait to tell others about Christ because we don't know how much time we have left. We need to make the most of every chance we have. So if you know someone that needs to hear about Jesus, don't wait, because you never know what's to come in the days ahead. Beyond Gilead is based on characters and situations in Down Gilead Lane and is a production of Keys for Kids Ministries, a listener-supported ministry. Today's episode, Making the Most, was written by John Fornoff and directed by Steve Odell. Austin Rustoffer was the recording engineer, with post-production by Joe Carroll. Music was provided by John Campbell. Terry Ritchie was the executive producer, and I'm Zach. And I'll see you next time, Beyond Gilead.
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3: That must be the kitchen up there. I wonder if... Stel, what? Do you hear that? Is there someone in the kitchen? Let's see. Are you sure we should? Come on.
4: Okay.
3: I don't see anybody.
4: Are you absolutely positive?
3: You know any martial arts?
4: I've seen some anime shows.
3: Close enough.
4: Ooh, and my uncle taught me self-defense. I have a black belt in Ig Fu Young.
3: Okay then. In three, two, one.
4: Jesse?
5: Yeah?
4: There's nobody in here.
5: Oh, but if there was somebody in here, they would freeze. Believe me.
4: Oh, I believe you. Yes.
5: It's still weird. I mean, the boiling pot?
4: Scary. Speaking of scary...
5: Yeah?
4: Sometimes I don't know whether you're the girl who's afraid of spiders or the girl who could karate chop a sous chef.
5: I'm both.
4: Can you help me understand that?
5: Most people know the adventurous side of me.
4: Hmm.
5: But I still face fears like anybody else. Although, when I was little, when I was with my dad, I wasn't afraid of anything. You can ask Jonathan. We met in a cave, by the way.
4: A cave?
5: Yeah, Dad was driving through a really bad storm, and this huge tree was across the highway blocking our way. So we all got out in the rain, and we found this hole in the ground leading to a cave. That's where Jonathan and his dad were sheltering from the storm.
4: Huh.
5: We had to climb down this really steep incline by rope. I wasn't scared at all.
4: That's the first time you met Jonathan.
5: Yep. Huh. And the first thing I wanted to do was explore the cave. As I grew up, Dad showed me that I have a heavenly dad who is always with me. And as long as I'm with him, there's nothing to fear.
4: Hmm.
5: There is no fear in love, but perfect love casts out fear. 1 John 4:18.
4: As long as there aren't any spiders or closed in places.
5: So, when I was about 12, I was playing hide and seek at my friend's house.
4: Mm-hmm.
5: It was this really, really old creepy place.
4: Hmm.
5: And I snuck in the attic to hide. Only it was more like a crawl space. Tiny. Mm. Hardly any room to move. And the door locked behind me. I couldn't get out, and there were cobwebs everywhere.
4: I get it now.
5: Still gotta work through those two fears, but hey, a boiling pot? Yeah.
4: Well, that's good. But it's still unnerving.
5: Yeah. I get that.
4: You know, I notice you memorize verses a lot, and Jonathan, too.
5: It really helps, especially when you don't have a thumb.
4: No kidding.
5: All right, let's explore the kitchen.
4: Yeah, maybe over there?
6: Oh, why do dungeons always have bad plumbing? Come on. Oh, it's the unknown that drives me crazy. I have no idea where they are, if they're in danger like I am. Ugh. these scenarios keep running through my head. All these dark thoughts of what could happen. Stop. Get a hold of yourself, Kendall. Hold every thought captive.
7: Casting down arguments.
6: What?
7: And every high thing that exalts itself against the knowledge of God.
6: How did that verse come on the PA?
7: Bringing every thought into captivity to the obedience of Christ. 2 Corinthians 10:5.
6: Who is that? Hello?
7: Yes?
6: Hi. Kendall Park.
7: Oh, nice to meet you, Kendall. I'm Gary.
6: Oh, Gary. I have to ask, what are you doing here?
7: Well, it started as a voiceover gig.
6: Let me guess. It didn't end well.
7: You could say that. I was doing some pre-recorded Bible verses for the escape game, but something went awry. Extremely awry.
6: Yeah, sounds familiar. I was here to see a friend.
7: Helmut McDonald?
6: Yes.
7: He disappeared yesterday.
6: Oh.
7: Vanished. I looked all over for him. And then someone came up behind me, knocked me unconscious, and I woke up here. I suppose I'm just having one of those days.
6: No. Do you have any idea who's behind this?
7: All I know is this was a good idea that went bad. I have no idea why or how.
6: So how do we get out of here?
7: Kendall, in one way, that's a brilliant question. But in another way...
6: I get it. Just trying to get some ideas going.
7: Look around your cell. Any unusual objects? I found a shield in mine.
6: Oh?
7: And when I picked it up, well, just see if there's anything there in the cell with you.
6: Okay, anything in the cell. It's so dark in here, I have no idea. Just the wall, the sink. Ow! Hold on.
7: Careful.
6: I found something. It's some sort of... it's a helmet. Huh.
7: Put it on.
6: What? Okay. Whoa. There's something... Uh-huh. I'm hearing sounds. It's like they're all around me.
7: Uh-huh.
6: Whoa. What in the world?
7: Wait for the Scottish guy.
6: The Scottish guy?
7: He's the other voice teller. But wait... He might be here as well.
8: The helmet was an essential piece of armor for the Roman soldier to protect his head. Helmets were made of bronze, iron, or sometimes leather. The helmet of salvation represents the protection for our thought life, what we think about. We are instructed to hold every thought captive to the obedience of Jesus Christ.
6: Okay, that was interesting and...
7: Yeah.
6: Oh, wow. Mm-hmm. This is weird.
7: Let me guess. The helmet is glowing.
6: The helmet is glowing. How did you know?
7: Semi-educated guess.
6: So, helmet, is this connected to the man? You think helmet is behind all the weirdness going on?
7: You said helmet was a friend of yours?
6: Yeah, sort of. A helmet, the guy, not the thing on my head.
7: Right, I figured that.
6: Yeah.
7: But as you know, helmet is a little... off.
6: Yeah.
7: I don't want to worry you any more than you already are. But you need to know something.
6: Yes?
7: The kids have to solve the puzzle before noon.
6: What?
7: Or the walls will close in.
6: Oh.
7: And then it's pretty much game over.
6: That's concerning.
7: It should be.
9: What's that sign say up there? It says, this is the Hall of No Statues.
10: And, sure enough.
11: Oh, the girls must have found another weapon. Yes, look at the key.
9: Hey, nice. Good for them.
11: Oh, way to go, girls. Only one more to find.
9: And one dad.
11: Yes.
9: All right, let's go down this hallway.
11: Okay. All right, let's see here. Oh, what's this?
9: It appears we have now come to the Hall of Statues.
10: Oh. Weird.
9: What are they all pointing at?
11: That blue door. Come on!
9: Okay. Oh, bright blue with lime green trim? That's pretty ugly. I wonder if it's... Oh, open!
10: Nice. All right. What is in here? Whoa. This is...
9: Some kind of ramp or slide?
10: Where are we?
9: Yeah, like a...
10: Parking garage? No, it can't be.
9: Marble maze or something?
10: It's hard to see where it's leading. It's so dark down that way.
9: Yeah, let's try going up the track.
10: Sure.
12: Castles like this had workshops for carpenters, furriers, etc.
3: Oh, cool. Stel, did you hear that? What do you think it is?
5: It's something inside that building.
12: Are you sure you want to open that door?
3: No, but...
5: Sweet.
4: Well, it looks like someone just put out some hay for...
3: Jessie, do you realize this means we aren't alone in here?
5: Yeah.
3: Oh, but it feels better with the horses near us. What's that? Oh, it's coming from that way. Come on, let's see. Let's be careful. Come on, this way. I think somebody's over here.
5: Shh.
9: Oh, this ramp is pretty steep. I'm glad I'm not still on crutches.
11: Yeah. Isaac?
9: Whoa. It's a gargantuan globe?
11: Yeah.
9: I've never seen one this big.
11: Is it a map for us, maybe?
13: Overcomes the world.
11: There he is.
9: It's that guy again.
13: And this is the victory that has overcome the world. Our faith. Who is he who overcomes the world? But he who believes that Jesus is the Son of God. 1 John 5:4-5.
9: So, we're supposed to overcome this thing?
11: Yes.
9: But how?
11: Okay, let's think about this.
9: Oh, I've got this.
11: What are you doing?
9: Just giving the world a little TLC.
11: I have a feeling that's not right.
9: Ah, much better. Hey, you know the saying, the squeaky world gets the grease.
3: Oh, the door's open up ahead. Oh, I'm going to peek inside. Wait. Do you see who it is? Not really, it's too dark. I see a furnace, but it's hard to...
13: No weapon formed against you shall prosper.
3: A friend again.
13: And every tongue which rises against you in judgment, you shall condemn.
3: I'm not so sure about the friend part.
13: This is the heritage of the servants of the Lord. Isaiah 54:17.
3: Do you see what I see? What? Oh, on the other side of the room, a whole bunch of swords and spears and arrows. Jesse? Oh, what was that?
5: It was an arrow. It just missed my head. Look.
3: Oh, wow. I'm glad it...
9: Do you see any markings on this globe, or...?
11: No. What? Isaac?
9: Everything okay there?
11: Isaac, step away from the globe.
9: What's wrong?
11: I don't know, but it's being lowered for some reason.
9: For some reason, I think I should be concerned.
11: It just hit me. We're on a giant marble track, and that's the marble!

0: 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Chapter 15. The radio remained silent.
1: "We just came to meet you. We aren't going to hurt you. Why are you killing us?"
0: His question was answered with a wild cry as a 9-foot spear pierced his body. At that moment, Roger, a veteran World War II paratrooper, knew what he had to do. He had to get to the radio. He sprinted to the plane and climbed partway into the front seat. He grabbed for the radio microphone that hung on the instrument panel. Marge would be standing by. If he could just get through to her. But he couldn't. Nemanga crept up behind him. He was puzzled by this coyote. What was he doing? Nemanga watched as the coyote reached down and picked up a black fruit with a vine tied to it. Nemanga couldn't understand why a man who was about to die would reach for something to eat. Still, there was no door on the plane, and this man was an easy target. The black radio microphone dangled uselessly as Roger fell from the door of the plane and landed with a heavy thud on the wet sand. Later, as the Warani dragged the 5 bodies into the river, they talked among themselves. The coyote had guns. In fact, the gun that belonged to the man speared in the river had gone off during the struggle and grazed one of the women hiding in the jungle. Why hadn't they used their guns to defend themselves? They discussed this all the way back to the village, but they had no answer. Back at Shell Mira, it was 4:30 p.m. Marge Saint strained to hear even the faintest crackle of a message on the radio, but there was nothing. She checked her watch. She told herself it may be a few minutes fast, though she knew it wasn't. Nate was never late for a call-in. But these were special circumstances. He could be in the middle of a conversation with a group of Alkas. The thought comforted Marge. She busied herself, sitting Phil in his high chair for an after-nap snack. As she peeled him a banana, she listened closely to the radio. 5 minutes passed. Then 10. Marge told herself to keep calm. The radio may not be working. She would just have to be patient. Barbara Udarian called in from Makuma and Betty Elliott from Shandia. Both wanted to know whether Marge had heard anything. She hadn't. Their conversations were short. They had to keep the radio frequency open for Nate to call in. Dusk fell. Marge made macaroni soup for the children and waited for the news that the Piper cruiser had shown up at Arahuno. But the radio remained silent. In her heart, Marge knew it was too much to believe that the radio was dead and that Nate had willingly stayed the night in Palm Beach with the plane. Something was terribly wrong. Marge tossed and turned in bed that night. She thought of every possible reason why Nate had not called or why he had not flown the plane out. But nothing made any sense. Something must have happened to the men. She hoped that whatever the problem was, the men were safe. Maybe they were making their way out on foot. She refused to let herself think the worst. At first light on Monday morning, Johnny Keenan climbed into the Piper Pacer. He hadn't slept much either. He pulled a piece of paper from his pocket and read it. He didn't need to. He'd read it a dozen or more times already this morning. It was the neatly written coordinates and instructions on how to find Palm Beach from the air. Nate had left it with Johnny just in case he needed to look for the men. Now Johnny was almost afraid to look for them. What would he find? He would know soon enough. As he buzzed over Palm Beach, the Piper cruiser he'd flown himself so many times before lay on the beach. It had been completely stripped of all its outer fabric covering. A chill ran down Johnny's spine. Where were Nate and the others? Johnny peered down on the muddy water, but he could see no sign of the men. With a feeling of dread, he turned the knob on the radio. "Come in, Marge," he spoke into the microphone. Marge was grateful to have some news. At least it explained why Nate hadn't flown out. But what should she and Johnny do now? Perhaps the men were injured out in the jungle or were fleeing from the Alkas who had attacked the plane. She had to think of a way to get help, but how? Amazingly, almost unbelievably, there was a knock at the door. Marge opened it, and there stood Larry Montgomery, a pilot for Wycliffe Bible Translators. Larry greeted Marge and explained that he'd been passing through Quito when he had the strangest feeling he should get on the bus and make the 13-hour trip to Shelmira. He apologized for not letting Marge know he was coming ahead of time. Quietly, she asked Larry to come in and sit down. She had something to tell him. For the first time, the story of Operation Alka tumbled out to someone not directly involved in it. Larry listened carefully, and when Marge was finished, he took charge. As it turned out, his friend General Harrison was in charge of the U.S. military for the whole Caribbean region. General Harrison was a Christian, and if Larry could get hold of him by shortwave radio, he was sure the general would help. Marge showed Larry into the radio room, and Larry sent out a message. The general's aide received it, and within half an hour, the general was on the line. General Harrison called Air Force Major Nurnberg in Panama and ordered him to head up a military rescue team. By lunchtime, the rescue team was on its way from Panama to Shelmira. As the news of the unfolding events in Ecuador hit the airwaves, key people leaped into action, as if they all had rehearsed their parts many times. Shelmira was about to be invaded. In Washington, D.C., famous Life magazine photographer Cornell Kappa slung his camera bag over his shoulder and headed for Washington National Airport. In Quito, Time magazine foreign correspondent Jerry Hannafin, who had interviewed Nate for a story on jungle pilots only weeks before, jumped into his jeep and roared southward toward the Oriente. In New York, two officers from Christian Missions in Many Lands, the Plymouth Brethren Mission Agency that Jim Elliott, Pete Fleming, and Ed McCulley worked with, booked emergency flights to Quito. In Los Angeles, MAF President Grady Parrott threw a few clothes into a suitcase and rushed to Ecuador to help find his friend, Nate Saint. Captain Sam Saint was called out from a conference meeting to take an urgent phone call. He never even returned to the meeting to collect his papers. Instead, he went straight to the airport. From all over the world, people wanted to know what had happened to the men who had gone off to meet a group of Stone Age people. What was being done to find them? And had anyone yet found any clues as to their fate? Abe Vanderpoy from HCJB in Quito came down to Shelmira. When he arrived, the MAF house was so crowded, he pushed a piano stool into a corner, and it became his office. From there, he wrote all the press releases and news bulletins that went out around the world updating the search. Johnny Keenan flew out and fetched Mary Lou McCulley, Betty Elliott, Olive Fleming, Barbara Udarian, and Rachel Saint. By Tuesday, every room in Shelmira was full, and the Keenans and families from the Berean Bible Institute were taking the overflow. Kathy Saint helped her mother make up the beds. As they moved from room to room, Kathy reminded herself that it was her 7th birthday, but somehow it didn't feel like it. Her daddy had been gone for 2 days now, and she was old enough to ask questions her mother couldn't answer. On Wednesday, January 11th, more bad news arrived. Johnny Keenan had made another pass over Palm Beach. This time he'd seen two bodies from the air. They were in the water and both were wearing khaki pants and white t-shirts. Any of the men in the group could have been wearing those clothes, so he couldn't tell whose bodies they were. Back at the MAF house, Kathy and Steve Saint were glued to the window, watching the startling scenes. Three large military planes flew in, and a dismantled helicopter was wheeled out of one of them. Steve stared in fascination as the small helicopter was put back together. He would have loved to have asked his father to explain exactly what they were doing, and Nate would have loved to have told him. But it was not to be. A search party was organized, and Frank Drown, who worked with Roger and Barbara Udarian, was asked to lead it. He had worked in the Oriente for 12 years, and he knew better than anyone what they were up against making it overland to Palm Beach. Roger and Nate were two of his closest friends. Dr. Art Johnston from the HCJB mission volunteered to go on the search party, as did several other missionaries in the area. They set out on Thursday morning, January 12th, accompanied by 13 Ecuadorian soldiers. Marge spent her day tirelessly logging radio calls from military planes flying over Palm Beach and small planes from Quito flying in more helpers. Somewhere in the back of her mind, she also managed to plan dinner for the 30 or so people who were in the house by now. Friday, January 13th, 1956, was a day the men in the search party would never forget. They had spent the first night camped outside Alca territory. At dawn, they broke camp and headed into dangerous territory. They poled dugout canoes down the shallow, winding Carrere River. About mid-morning, they met a group of Quechua Indians making their way upstream. This was surprising to Frank Drown, because they were coming from deep in the heart of their dreaded enemy's territory. As Frank talked with them, he learned why they were in Alca territory. The Quechua Indians were Christians from the village across the river at Ed McCauley's mission station at Arahuno. Out of concern for their missionary, they had put together their own search party to go after him. But their news was not good. They had found Ed's body downstream from the airplane. One of the Quechas had Ed's watch with him to give to Mary Lou. The Quechas had taken off one of Ed's shoes and carried it back upstream and left it beside the remains of the airplane. The search team pulled on downstream, keeping a sharp, grim watch for any movement or sound that might be the Alca killers. Finally, as the skies darkened with rain, the search party arrived at Palm Beach. The U.S. military helicopter brought in from Panama swooped down near them as planned. It headed downstream a few yards and hovered. The men knew they were showing them where the first body was. They found the body caught in a tree branch and dragged it upstream. The helicopter moved on. Within an hour, the search party had recovered the bodies of four men. The bodies had been in the water too long and were now unrecognizable. Watches and wedding rings told the members of the search party who they were. Nate Saint, Jim Elliott, Roger Udarian, and Pete Fleming. But Ed McCauley's body was nowhere to be found. The river must have washed it away. However, the search party did find the shoe beside the airplane, where the Quechas said they had left it. There was no doubt it was Ed's. He wore size 13.5 shoes. It also confirmed that the Quechas had indeed seen Ed's body farther downstream where it had been carried by the current. Now, at least Mary Lou McCauley would be spared having to wonder whether somehow Ed had escaped and lay injured in the jungle. There was no doubt. All five men were dead. Frank Drown climbed the ironwood tree to investigate the treehouse, hoping to find some clue as to what had happened to provoke the horrible scene below. But there were none to be found. The skies darkened as a fierce storm approached. The nervous search party worked quickly to dig a common grave under the ironwood tree. The 13 Ecuadorian soldiers stood guard on the perimeter of Palm Beach. They faced the jungle, their fingers resting on the triggers of their guns, watching for the slightest movement of the leaves. When the rain began to fall heavily, the search party pulled sheets of aluminum from the roof of the treehouse and balanced them over their heads for shelter. There was a huge crack of thunder just as the bodies were being lowered into the common grave. Frank Drown said aloud a short prayer. He stood beside the grave, broken-hearted at the death of 5 faithful friends. He had no idea that one day he would be the only person able to give his grandchildren an eyewitness account of the funeral of their other grandfather. As soon as the men were buried, the search team had its own safety to be concerned about. Carefully alert to the crack of even a twig, the men made their way mile by mile out of Alka territory. 2.5 days later, they were back at Shelmera, where 6 women waited to hear the final news. 5 of the women wondered whether they were wives or widows. The 6th, Rachel Saint, wondered if she had lost the little brother she had helped to raise. Major Nurnberg, who had first spotted the bodies from the helicopter before landing on Palm Beach, tried to tell the women what he'd seen as gently as possible. But there was no easy way to say it. All of the men were dead. The wives were now widows, and their 9 children, one of them still unborn, were fatherless. That night, the people who knew and loved Nate Saint, Jim Elliott, Ed McCulley, Roger Udarian, and Pete Fleming gathered in the living room of Shell Marina. Mount Sangay, clearly visible in the distance, glowed red. Mary Lou McCulley, who was ready to give birth within days, sat at the piano and began to play the melody to the hymn the men had sung with such high hopes the morning they had left for Palm Beach. Betty Elliott sang the words, "We rest on thee, our shield and our defender. We go not forth alone against the foe. Strong in thy strength, safe in thy keeping tender, we rest in thee, and in thy name we go." Frank Drown opened his well-worn Bible and read the verse, "Be ye faithful until death, and I will give you a crown of life." Chapter 16. The Legacy. While Nate was deeply missed by those who knew him, and especially by Marge and the children, his death was not the end of the Alka story or of the work of MAF in the Oriente. Marge stayed on at Shelmera for 6 months after Nate's death. She faithfully manned the radio for Johnny Keenan as he continued to serve the missionaries working in the jungle. At the end of 6 months, Hobie Lawrence and his family arrived as permanent MAF replacements for Nate and Marge. Marge moved from Shelmera up to Quito, where she took over running the HCJB guest house, the same guest house she had stayed in when she first arrived in Ecuador, pregnant with Kathy. Back in Shelmera, Johnny Keenan and Hobie Lawrence continued to fly over the Alka village near the Carrere River. They carried on using Nate's bucket drop system to drop gifts to the villagers. Oddly enough, the Alkas still accepted the gifts and even returned gifts of their own. Sometimes, as he flew over their territory, Johnny would catch a glimpse of bright yellow strips of fabric decorating rooftops. The fabric was from Nate's Piper Cruiser. Meanwhile, on Palm Beach, the remains of the Piper Cruiser sank into the mud beside the Carrere River and was soon completely covered. Rachel Saint continued her work learning the Alka language from Deyuma, who, in the process, became the first Alka Christian. Together, Deyuma and Rachel prayed that God would open up a way for the two of them to bring the gospel message to the rest of Deyuma's people. In 1958, 2 years after the deaths at Palm Beach, 2 Alka women, Mankamu and Mintaka, the older woman who had come with George and Delilah to visit the missionaries at Palm Beach, walked out of the jungle. With hand gestures, they made the Quechua Indians understand they wanted to make contact with white people. The Quechuas took them to Elizabeth Elliott, who was still a missionary in the area. Eventually, Mankamu and Mintaka invited Rachel Saint and Elizabeth Elliott and Deyuma to return with them to their village and live. Rachel and Elizabeth and Deyuma accepted the invitation and were welcomed into the tribe. Of course, There were those members of the tribe who were suspicious of the two women. They wondered why no one had ever even tried to avenge the deaths of the five men. Perhaps the two women had come to spy on them and tell other Coyote where to find them and kill them. Dayuma, Rachel, and Elizabeth tried to calm their fears. They told them they had come in peace, and that there was another way besides killing to deal with what had happened at Palm Beach. Slowly, as the three women lived among the Alka, the fog of generations of hatred and killing began to lift, and many in the tribe came to understand there would be no revenge for the killings. A new concept, one which they had no word for in their language, began to take root in their hearts. That concept was forgiveness. In 1961, Rachel and Elizabeth watched as the first group of Warani Alka Christians was baptized by Dr. Ev Fuller from the Mission Hospital at Shelmera. Shortly afterwards, Elizabeth Elliott returned to live in the United States. Rachel remained in Ecuador and lived among the Warani for the rest of her life. She died in 1994, 38 years after her brother had been buried in Alka soil. Rachel, too, was buried there. 43 years had passed since Nate Saint first pointed out Alka territory to Rachel and said, "Sis, those are your people." How right he had been. He never dreamed, however, that it would be his own death and the deaths of the other four men on Palm Beach that would help the Alka to understand the meaning of forgiveness and set the stage for his sister to introduce the greatest story of forgiveness ever told. The legacy of the two Saint siblings, buried not far from each other in Alka territory, is that today approximately 1 out of 10 Alkas is a Christian, and those believers are sharing a message with the rest of their tribe. It is the same message that Nate's death and Rachel's life among them so clearly illustrated. It is God's message of hope, love, and forgiveness. Epilogue. In 1967, Marge Saint married Abe Vanderpuy, who had become the head of HCJB in Quito. Abe's first wife died of cancer. Between the two of them, they have 6 children. In 1970, Kathy Saint married Ross Drown, the son of Frank Drown, Nate's good friend who led the expedition to recover and bury the bodies of the 5 men at Palm Beach. And so it is that Frank and Nate share the same grandchildren, 2 boys, Brent and Darren, who are both graduates of the Air Force Academy. Flying seems to run in the family. In 1994, a Warani Alka man found a strange metal object in the sand beside the Karere River. It turned out to be the remains of Nate's Piper cruiser airplane, brought to the surface by floodwaters after 38 years of being buried. Steve Saint, also a pilot, organized a team to recover the remains, which now stand at MAF's headquarters in Redlands, California, as a silent witness to early missionary aviation. That same year, Steve Saint helped the Warani bury his Aunt Rachel. After the funeral, Warani Christians asked him to come and take Rachel's place. At first, the idea seemed laughable. Steve had a wife, 4 teenage children, and a business to run in Florida. But as he prayed, he stopped laughing and started packing. God had called him, like he had called his parents, and his aunt before him, to the Ecuadorian jungle. In 1995, Steve and his wife Jenny and their 4 children moved to Ecuador to live among the Warani. Together, they are looking for ways to enable the Warani to take responsibility for the spiritual and physical needs of the tribe so they can protect their territory, identity, and way of life. With Steve's help and encouragement, they have carved a tribal center from the virgin jungle and built an airstrip, a medical and dental clinic, and a school. The growing Warani church is playing an important role in the development of their tribe. Members of the church are building a small airplane which they will use to transport patients and medicine to and from the clinic, and take church elders to share the gospel message in those Warani villages that have not yet heard it. Nate Saint would have been pleased. We hope you've enjoyed Nate Saint on A Wing and a Prayer by Janet and Jeff Benj. 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
1: With SRN News, I'm Rich Thomason in Washington. As the vote counting goes on following the California primary, Republican gubernatorial candidate Steve Hilton leads the field ahead of the November election.
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3: Tonight, the people of the great state of California in the greatest nation on earth have spoken. 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
1: Tom Steyer is third so far as a vote tally continues. Incumbent Los Angeles Mayor Karen Bass heading to the runoff in November, her likely challenger, Republican independent Spencer Pratt. The U.S. Iran ceasefire is challenged yet again.
4: U.S. Central Command says Iran fired missiles at Kuwait and Bahrain but failed to hit their targets. Iran's paramilitary Revolutionary Guard says it targeted the headquarters of the U.S. Navy's 5th Fleet in Bahrain. Retaliation, it says, for the U.S. firing a missile into the engine room of another oil tanker trying to reach Iran despite the U.S. blockade. Central Command says it responded with strikes on an Iranian military ground control station on Kashem Island in the Strait of Hormuz. It all comes after Iranian news agencies reported Tehran had stopped communicating with mediators about a ceasefire. President Trump maintains talks have not ceased. I'm Ben Thomas.
1: No resolution yet of a hostage standoff in Bakersfield, California. A man who claims to have a bomb is holed up in a Chase Bank building and has been negotiating with police. On Wall Street, the Dow futures down almost 200 points. This is SRN News. A Texas high school principal steps down.
5: Tiffany Doolin has left her post at Wiley East High School after a firestorm of controversy. Parents expressed outrage after the school allowed a Muslim group to set up inside the building during school hours and hand out Korans and hijabs. The district apologized. Now Doolin has tendered her resignation. A statement from Wiley Independent School District says that, quote, the situation should never have happened and mistakes were made. Michael Harrington reporting.
1: Gay activists have declared June to be Pride Month and a flurry of LGBT activities expected all across the country. Big cities will host the majority of the events, though many will be smaller this year because corporate sponsors have been bailing out. Jordan Braxton, co-president of USA Prides, says big companies began withdrawing their support last year, and several more are doing so this year. Braxton says she's noticed some investment firms pulling back as well. This is SRN News. The White House Correspondents Association dinner has been rescheduled.
6: The dinner in April with President Trump in attendance was interrupted.
7: Everybody stay down, stay down!
6: The gunman who prosecutors say tried to assassinate the president tried and failed to get into the venue. Weijia Zhang, president of the White House Correspondents Association, says the dinner will be held July 24th at the Waldorf Astoria in Washington, formerly the Trump International Hotel. President Trump says he will be there. On social media, he called the rescheduling a sign of strength and fortitude and added, we cannot allow lunatics to change our way of life or even its scheduling. Ed Donahue, Washington.
1: CBS News has fired longtime 60 Minutes correspondent Scott Pelley. Came a day after he reportedly said that editor-in-chief Barry Weiss was, his phrase, murdering the show and accused its new producer of having slender qualifications for the job. SRNnews.com.
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9: Mothers and fathers, your compassionate Redeemer is watching you in love and sympathy, ready to hear your prayers and render you the assistance which you need in your life work. 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The God of heaven marks your solicitude, your earnest work, your constant watchfulness. He hears your prayers. With patience and tenderness, train your children for the Lord.
8: 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Here's Scott Ritzema with another final minute message.
9: We say, I'm not going to let the devil in the front door, but I'm going to let the devil in the back door by letting the music industry into my home, every manner of immorality from Hollywood, you name it, it all can come in. And at that point, we've lost the first part of that verse from James, submit yourselves therefore to God. If we're not living in submission to God, we can't claim the rest of the verse, which is resist the devil and he will flee from you. I get stories from people who are experiencing stuff they did not want to see in their homes. And maybe it's not scary stuff. Maybe it's just temptations. Maybe we're just feeling overcome by sin. I wonder if the devil's gotten a backdoor key into our lives and into our homes. That buffet is not a place to go find the things of God. We can find the true and the good and the beautiful at the buffet table of the Lord.
8: Brought to you by beltoftruthministries.org.
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11: This is It Is Written. I'm John Bradshaw. Thanks for joining me. The Atacama Desert in Chile is the driest place on Earth. It's where the largest copper and gold mines in South America are located. And from the Atacama Desert comes a story of tragedy, a story of uncertainty, yet a story of courage, hope, and ultimately, a story of salvation. It happened on a Thursday. It was August the 5th, 2010. 5 hours after starting their workday, the land became a tomb for 33 men. When a collapse in a mine buried them 700 meters, 2,300 feet below ground. Imagine two Empire State Buildings stacked on top of each other. That's how far down they were. They were trapped in temperatures of up to 95 degrees Fahrenheit, 35 Celsius, and they were trapped for 69 days. The San Jose mine is located in the city of Copiapó in northern Chile. It was there that 33 men and their fellow workers risked their lives daily to support their families, mining copper and gold from the ground. The events that unfolded there in the Atacama Desert were watched by more than a billion people around the world. It was one of the greatest rescues in the history of humanity. That fateful day at the San Jose mine, everything seemed normal, just like any other day. But in a matter of moments, life took an unexpected turn for those 33 miners and their families. Now, can you imagine being trapped underground in a damp, dark place with no way out? After the mine collapsed, the men were totally disconnected from the outside world. They were unable to ask for help or to tell rescue groups that they were alive. No matter how much they shouted, nobody could hear them. No matter how much they tried to escape, there was no way out. Now, initially, dust kept them from breathing normally, even blinded some of them for some time, some hours. Some of the miners were injured. And in addition to the physical exhaustion was fear, the frustration of the uncertainty that quickly began to invade their minds. Will they come to rescue us? Will they think that we're alive? Will they forget us? Now, maybe you've thought about it, maybe you've not, but you and I, like those 33 men, are trapped with no way out. Yes, it's true, human beings can travel to the moon. We've sent the space shuttle up and brought it back. The International Space Station circles the globe. Soon, maybe we'll be able to travel to other planets. But for now, the Earth is our only home. And you and I know only too well that everything is not going well here. Just turn on the TV, flick on the radio, go online, and you'll be faced with bad news that can change your life. Today, we're no longer surprised to hear about terrorist attacks, the emergence of some strange disease or another random act of violence. We hear of wars, pestilences, and famines in all kinds of places. Maybe you or a loved one is experiencing hardships of this kind or a related kind. The truth is, we are all trapped under a mountain of pain or illness or hunger or violence from which we just cannot escape. And even if we install alarm systems to protect us from theft, even though we try to take care of our health, when we try to live quietly, not bother anybody else, at some point, in some way, we'll be the victim of evil. At some point, you and I will ask ourselves, will someone come to my rescue? Will there be a solution to my problem? Is there anything we can trust. You know, even though we're stuck in a place with no way out, God has prepared a refuge for us. It's a safe place where you and I can learn to shield ourselves from the plans of the evil one. And it's there that we can wait and prepare while we look forward to the supreme rescue of Jesus Christ. In the initial hours in which the miners were trapped underground, they looked for ways out. Now, to begin with, they tried to escape through ventilation shafts, but they soon discovered, to their dismay, that the ladders required by law that should have been there to facilitate such an escape were missing. Any other attempts were dangerous because they could cause another collapse, and with another collapse, there would surely be death. There was no other option but to wait in the shelter, a shelter that had previously been built underground and that was specially designed with this type of situation in mind. There, at least, they found a safe place to stay. There, they had some food to keep them for a few days. From that refuge, finally, the miners came to a conclusion. By their own physical strength, they could not get out of there. Rescue would have to come from above. I'll be back with more from this story and from the Bible in just a moment. The greatest event in all of history, the second coming of Jesus Christ. 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
14: About maybe 1:30 in the morning, my wife got a phone call, and I could hear the voice on the other end of the line, and she was basically screaming, "There's a fire, it's massive, it's headed your way. You need to get out and get out now."
15: After I hear fire, I hear in the background, the fire is 2 to 4 blocks away from your house. And I panicked. We started praying. Our prayers didn't last long. They were desperate. They were rushed. There was a need. It was urgent. It was very, very urgent. I said, "Please save my children."
11: Where was God when the fires burned? Where was God as people suffered? Where was God while people were dying? Where was God in the midst of the devastation? Thanks for joining me today on It Is Written. Back in 2010, 33 miners in Chile were trapped deep beneath the surface of the earth after a collapse in the mine in which they were working. They were safe. They had food. But you know, things weren't so rosy inside that shelter. It became more obvious with the passing hours. It was extremely hot. The food they had available would only last them for 3 days. They couldn't agree on everything, and the wait caused desperation. Have you ever had an experience like that? That waiting, that anxiety? You might have. You might even have experienced something like that in church. Sometimes the church, where the name of the Lord is praised, doesn't feel like the best place in the world. Sometimes it can be suffocating. Maybe somebody in that church hasn't treated you kindly. You haven't been able to resolve your differences. Or maybe the spiritual food doesn't satisfy your tastes. Maybe you think It just isn't necessary to continue attending church. But friend, stop. I want to tell you something. Unless the problem in your congregation is of a moral or scriptural nature that just cannot be resolved, don't leave. If it's a really serious problem, don't leave the church altogether. Maybe you can find another congregation to worship. The truth is that in these moments, in this moment in Earth's history, the church is the safest place that we can be. Here's what the Bible says in Hebrews chapter 10 and verse 25. Not forsaking the assembling of ourselves together, as is the manner of some, but exhorting one another, and so much the more as you see the day approaching. No, the church isn't perfect. Maybe you've seen or experienced some unpleasant situations in the church, sometimes hurtful situations. But the truth is, your rescue and my rescue comes from above. The church is not paradise. We were never promised that it would be. But the church is designed to be a haven, a safe place, as we get ready for the return of Jesus Christ. Now, that wait was incredibly stressful for the families of the miners trapped underground. Upon hearing the disastrous news that their loved ones were stuck and couldn't soon be liberated, they hurried desperately to ask authorities for help. They wanted to know if their loved ones were alive and what the rescue plan was going to be. Imagine the despair. Adding to their despair was the fact that statistics were not on their side. It was said that there was only a 2% chance that the 33 men could still be alive. That same night, the rescue began. Rescue workers tried to find passages by which they could enter the mine. But all of the routes that they thought they could use were either blocked or they threatened to collapse. 2 days later, there was another collapse in the mine. Rescuers knew then that it was going to be impossible for a human team to safely reach the miners. What do? They began to drill down to try to reach the men. 10 different drilling probes were used in an attempt to establish contact with those isolated miners. And finally, it was August the 22nd, 3 weeks after the disaster, a probe that was later named La Milagrosa, the miraculous one, managed to find the emergency shelter. Underground, the miners were listening to the drilling with great expectation and hope. They'd already prepared a message that they wanted to share with their families. A note they attached to the tip of the drill said, "We are fine in the shelter." The 33. The first sign of life filled the hearts of their loved ones with joy and amazed millions of people around the world who were following the news of the trapped Chilean miners. It was through a small hole drilled hundreds of meters into the earth. Well, maybe I should say a small hole. That the miners could finally communicate with their rescue team and receive the supplies that would keep them alive as they waited to get out of their underground prison. Through that hole, they received water, food, clothing, medicine, encouragement, and hope. They also received cameras to record messages so the people up there could know what the living conditions were like down there. Okay, now let's pause for a moment. Do you know that God has provided you with a means of communicating between your place on earth and heaven where God is? Sure he has, and sure you know. That means of communicating with God is prayer. Matthew 21, verse 22. "And whatever things you ask in prayer, believing, you will receive." The Bible also says in Hebrews 4 and verse 16, "Let us therefore come boldly to the throne of grace, that we may obtain mercy and find grace to help in time of need." It's through prayer, through that little gap in time that we dedicate to speaking with God, it's through prayer that God listens to our needs and attends to our requests and communicates with us. It's through prayer that we receive the necessary blessings that strengthen us as we wait for rescue from this world of darkness. Let me encourage you. Don't neglect your daily opportunity to speak to God, to listen to God, and receive God's blessing. You know what's so interesting? When God architected the plan of salvation, he didn't make things so that you and I would have to do something beyond our capability. God never asked us to do the impossible. And here's what I mean by that. God said, if you want to know me, read. You know, if you can't read, you can listen to somebody else read. God said, if you want to be close to me, speak with me in prayer. Anybody can do that. And even if you couldn't speak out loud, you can think prayers in your mind. It's just that simple. The Word of God and prayer, and then faith and trust in a God who is responsible for the greatest rescue mission of all time. I'll have more just ahead.
10: 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Here's a sample.
11: The Assyrian armies were poised to destroy Judah. There was nothing King Hezekiah could do. He was outnumbered. To call God's people vulnerable would be to overstate their strength. The king and the people looked to God for help. And what did God do? Isaiah 37:36 says, "Then the angel of the Lord went forth and smote in the camp of the Assyrians 185,000. And when they arose early in the morning, behold, they were all dead corpses." Things were hopeless for God's people. But they looked towards God for deliverance, and he delivered them without Judah having to fire a shot. And that's what God can do for you. When things seem hopeless, they are not, because God is involved. When it seems like you can't move forward, you can, because God is leading the way. There is always hope when your hope is in God. I'm John Bradshaw for It Is Written. Let's live today by every word. Thanks for joining me on It Is Written. After getting in contact with their rescuers, the miners trapped 2,300 feet below ground in a mine in Chile had to prepare mentally and physically for their rescue. The wait continued after that initial contact for an additional 53 more days. One of the doctors who devoted every effort to keeping them healthy in order to rescue them was Dr. Jean Romagnoli. He sent the miners workout videos. He sent them music, and through that probe, he sent them other special items. He was so committed to his rescue that he wrote on his helmet, "No one will be left behind." Besides the Chilean government, others who joined the rescue team included workers from NASA, and also a dozen private corporations from different parts of the world. All of them working together for one great rescue. What was the end result? A capsule called Phoenix, designed to bring the miners up from where they'd been trapped one by one. Now, have you ever thought about the cost heaven paid for your rescue? Jesus, the Son of God, was encapsulated in human form to come to this earth to give his life for you. The Bible says it this way in Philippians chapter 2, 6 through 8, "Who, being in the form of God, did not consider it robbery to be equal with God, but made himself of no reputation, taking the form of a bondservant and coming in the likeness of men, and being found in appearance as a man, he humbled himself and became obedient to the point of death, even the death of the cross." In addition to the sacrifice made by Jesus, all of heaven participated in the rescue of the human family. The angels became involved. You read that in Luke chapter 2, verses 10 through 14. Angels worked daily on our behalf so that we would be saved and not lost. The Holy Spirit that abides in us constantly invites us to reflection and repentance and consecration. You read about that in John chapter 16. The Spirit of God also participated in the inspiration of the Bible so that we could have the Bible the Word of God in our midst and in our heart. As you can see, the whole universe has joined in this rescue plan. But as you know, those miners did have a role in the rescue. No, they couldn't do anything to rescue themselves, but they needed to follow the instructions that were sent from above. For example, they had to lose weight in order to fit into the capsule. You and I need to do the same. No, I don't mean that we need to go on a diet. But there are some things that we just got to let go of. We need to let go of the bonds that tie us to this world, the things that cause God's word to come second in our lives rather than first. It's important that we give to God our destructive habits, our negative thoughts, bad thoughts, anything that weighs us down and prevents us from having a transparent relationship with God. Because just as Dr. Jean Romagnoli and the rescue team worked hard to rescue the miners, God has done the same for you, much more so. And in his heart, he has a message for you that says, "For God so loved the world that he gave his only begotten Son, that whoever believes in him should not perish, but have everlasting life." For those men, the big day finally arrived. It was October the 12th, 2010. At around 11 p.m., the miners began to ascend one by one. The rescue lasted all through the next day and ended at around 10 o'clock that night. As each miner left the capsule, it seemed as though he was experiencing a new birth. Seeing the men emerge from the depths of the earth was like witnessing people coming back from death to life. Now, I'm excited about this story because it has a really happy ending. The miners saw the sunlight again. They embraced their loved ones. They could continue their lives with new meaning. In San Jose, Chile, where the San Jose mine operated, where Camp Hope was established, a cross was erected as a monument. There was no doubt in the minds of the people there that God was present at every stage of this rescue. God already had a plan for the men. He understood they'd go through a difficult trial, but he prepared a shelter for them. He also made it possible that they could receive blessings and assistance and encouragement from above. He gave them the physical strength and peace of mind to resist what was a tremendously difficult experience, great temptations. And finally, he gathered a well-prepared team for the rescue. Friend, the cross that was raised at Camp Hope was also raised on Mount Calvary to remind us that our salvation is near. It tells us we are not alone in our trials and our hardships. It tells us God has a refuge for us, a refuge where we wait for his rescue from above. The cross tells us we can communicate with God directly through prayer. And as we do, we receive his blessings. The cross tells us there's a celestial army working for our salvation. Jesus said this, John chapter 12, verse 32, "And I, if I am lifted up from the earth, will draw all peoples to myself." If you've not yet done so, come to Jesus right now. Let him rescue you. Do you feel trapped? If so, wait on God. God is not going to abandon you. God is willing to rescue you. Listen to this. This is Psalm 40, verses 1 through 3. "I waited patiently for the Lord, and he inclined to me and heard my cry. He also brought me up out of a horrible pit, out of the miry clay, and set my feet upon a rock and established my steps. He's put a new song in my mouth, praise to our God. Many will see it and fear and will trust in the Lord." The Bible is clear. The Lord is coming to your rescue. If things are difficult, remember that God is not far away. God is with you. If hope seems lost, remember, God is with you. Sometimes you can't see a way out, but there is a way out because God is with you always. The story had a wonderful ending, but as you and I both know, not all stories do. Not all stories of accidents in mines turn out to be so filled with happy tears, joyful reunions. Sometimes tragedies end in tragedy. Where's the hope then? Hope is still near because God is still with you. And that great event we look forward to, the return of Jesus. When Jesus comes back, we won't remember the tragedies of this earth. We won't. We won't remember the hardships. We wouldn't even want to. We won't call to mind our trials and our temptations and our frequent failings and our often stumbling. We won't. God with us then will cause us to think on new things. God will wipe away all tears from our eyes. God is with you now. And even if life is really hard right now, God is still with you. He'll never leave you. And He'll never forsake you. The greatest event in all of history. The second coming of Jesus Christ. 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Let's pray together now. Father in heaven, we're encouraged. We're encouraged that when things seem hopeless, we can be hopeful. We're encouraged that when things seem desperate, we can be positive. We are encouraged that when hope seems lost, we can know there's a bright future ahead because of Jesus, the rescuer of all of us, the one who rescues us from sin and rescues us in the midst of temptation. We thank you there's a bright day ahead. We thank you you've not forgotten us, and we thank you that we can wait on you, the one who brings us up out of the pit of despair. My friend, if you despair now, or if you need to be rescued, if there's a little desperation about your situation, if sin is overtaking you, then reach out to God now, call on God now, open your heart to God now, and He will take your heart and make it His dwelling place forever. Lord, would you do that? Would you take the hearts yielded to you now, the lives surrendered to you now? Bless us, please. Keep us, and we thank you. The greatest rescue of all time is soon to take place when Jesus comes to this earth. It's in Jesus' name we pray. Amen. Thank you so much for joining me today. I'm looking forward to seeing you again next time. Until then, remember, it is written, man shall not live by bread alone, but by every word that proceeds from the mouth of God.
16: 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We hope you have been blessed and that your faith in God has been renewed. 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
17: Someone once said, I have a great need for Christ and I have a great Christ for my need. What a statement. Are you always happy with yourself? I'm not with myself. I see in the life of Jesus great and wonderful values, values of kindness, honesty, and fairness, values of love and patience, of caring and compassion, values which I want in my life. Jesus demonstrated self-control in the times of distress. When he was abused at his trial leading up to the cross, he did not retaliate with his fists. He was led as a lamb to the slaughter, but he did not open his mouth. Accused yet innocent, abused yet willing to forgive his abusers, this is Jesus. He cares about people and he cares about you, even though you might not like yourself. If you invite him into your life, he will forgive you and begin to establish his values in your heart. To bring Jesus into your life is to live in the sunlight. This is Rod Bieber with Seed Time and Harvest.
18: Somewhere along the way, we were taught that life is a lot like a plane flight. You go from point A to point B in the easiest, fastest way possible. The culture has taught us that life should be easy. And let's face it, most of the time it's not. In fact, life is a lot more like this roller coaster right here behind me. Sure, it may start out smooth and looks like everything is headed up, and then all of a sudden, the bottom just drops out and you find yourself on a precipitous fall. You might find yourself spinning and turning and upside down and dizzy and even wondering if you can just hang on. Now, it's easy to forget this one simple fact. The roller coaster is on a track. You're gonna get there safely and probably sooner than you think. I like these words of hope that come from the Bible in Isaiah 65:24, where it says this, "Before they call, I will answer, and while they're still speaking, I will hear."

So let's strap in, pull the bar down, and lean back. Yeah, it's gonna get bumpy sometimes, but it's gonna be okay because God is for you. And you're gonna get there safely, probably sooner than you think.

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1: Welcome to the Meaningful Science of the Times program, which is sponsored by the Atlantic Seventh-day Adventist Church. My name is Pastor Steve, and I will be your host for this journey into the Bible. The Bible is infinite in its wisdom and knowledge, and as we go through this journey together, you may not agree with everything that I say. So I encourage you to be like the faithful Bereans who searched the scriptures to see if what Paul was saying was true. And it's a good idea to have your Bible handy, as we will cite many Bible references. And if you need a transcript of this message, you can contact me at PastorSteve@netins.net, and I will repeat this address at the end of the message. Our program is modeled after the sons of Issachar, a tribe of Israel, with the commendation that they understood the signs of the times. As our name suggests, we're very interested in the second coming or advent of Jesus. And while there are many teachings on the specific signs, which can cause fear and concern, our intention is to educate people on the nature of the signs so that they can be prepared for what is happening.

0: and will happen in the world prior to the return of Christ. Our program today is titled The Sermon on the Mount, Part 11. We explored in the last message the how we are to hallow the name of God. In this message, we will explore what it means to honor the kingdom of God. We'll start by once again reviewing the text that includes the Lord's Prayer, Matthew chapter 6, verses 7 through 15. And when you pray, do not use vain repetitions as the heathens do, for they think that they will be heard for the many words. Therefore, do not be like them, for your Father knows the things you have need of before you ask him. In this manner, therefore, pray. Our Father in heaven, hallowed be your name. Your kingdom come. Your will be done on earth as it is in heaven. Give us this day our daily bread, and forgive us our debts as we forgive our debtors. And do not lead us into temptation, but deliver us from the evil one. For yours is the kingdom and the power and the glory forever. Amen. For if you forgive men their trespasses, your heavenly Father will also forgive you. But if you do not forgive men their trespasses, neither will your Father forgive your trespasses. The word kingdom has a dual meaning. The kingdom can refer to the territory that comprises the kingdom, or it can refer to the authority of the ruler over the kingdom. Webster gives us this very definition in his 1828 edition. The territory or country subject to a king, an undivided territory under the dominion of a king or monarch, government, rule, supreme administration. It's important that we understand the distinction. The Jews at the time of Jesus thought that the kingdom referred to a physical kingdom that would replace the Romans and set them free. But Jesus came preaching the kingdom in an entirely different manner. Jesus rejected the idea of a physical kingdom, for he told Pilate that his kingdom was not of this world, John 18:36. Jesus had the other aspect of the kingdom in mind when he said in Matthew chapter 4, verse 17, "Repent, for the kingdom of heaven is at hand." Jesus knew that his physical kingdom was going to come in the future when the sin issue had been settled once and for all. So Jesus was preaching about the spiritual aspect of the kingdom of God, which had to do with God's authority. In other words, people had to have their hearts in the right place in order to be proper citizens in the kingdom that was to come. The Jewish leaders showed that their hearts were not in the right place when they were plotting against Jesus out of jealousy. And it was the result of this jealousy for power that caused the people to rise up in rebellion against the Romans, causing them to ultimately lose their land. Jesus tried to warn them of the consequence of their rebellion when in Luke 13:35, he said, "Look, your house is left to you desolate. I tell you, you will not see me until the time comes when you will say, 'Blessed is he who comes in the name of the Lord.'" The constitution of the coming kingdom of God is the moral law of God, which is expressed in the Ten Commandments, which are eternal and have not nor ever will be done away with. The Ten Commandments are encapsulated in the two great commandments spoken by Jesus in Matthew 22, verses 36 and 40. "Teacher, which is the greatest commandment of the law?" And Jesus said to him, "Love the Lord your God with all your heart, with all your soul, and with all your mind. This is the first and greatest commandment. The second is like it. Love your neighbor as yourself. All the law and the prophets depend on these two commandments." The fulfillment of the moral law of God is to always walk in selfless love to others, for this is the very character of God. In other words, every aspect of the kingdom of God is based in selfless love. God wants to express his selfless love to other beings, who will in return express their selfless love to God for all that God is and for what he has blessed them with. So the authority of God is based in love. God derives his authority from the fact that he is the creator who created us. Thus, we need to acknowledge him as our creator and love him for the great love that he has shown us. First, in the tender and intimate manner in which we were created, Genesis chapter 2, verses 7 and 8. "And the Lord God formed man of the dust of the ground and breathed into his nostrils the breath of life, and man became a living being. And the Lord God planted a garden eastward in Eden, where he put the man whom he had formed. And then later, after mankind had fallen, God sent his son to die in our place so that we could be redeemed back to God and be made ready to be in his glorious kingdom for all eternity. John 3:16. For God so loved the world that he gave his only begotten son, that whosoever believes in him should not perish, but have everlasting life. God was willing to share his authority with man as he gave Adam dominion over the creation in Genesis 1:28. Then God blessed them, and God said to them, "Be fruitful and multiply. Fill the earth and subdue it. Have dominion over the fish of the sea, over the birds of the air, and over every living thing that moves on the earth." But man forfeited this dominion when he disobeyed God, and Satan usurped the dominion given to man. The course of humanity became very dark, to the point that God had to destroy mankind for the evil that they perpetually indulged in during the Great Flood. And even after the flood, humanity still rebelled against God by building the Tower of Babel that was to be the center for their false religion. God scattered the people over the earth, but they carried the seeds of their false religion with them as they developed their gods and goddesses that excluded the true God. The world was cast in spiritual darkness. God then brought the children of Israel out of their bondage in Egypt to form a kingdom ruled by the authority of God. This kingdom was to be a light for the other kingdoms, but Israel would constantly reject God to worship the gods of their neighbors. God eventually sent his own son into the world as a great light to lead people out of the darkness, but even then, many opposed and rejected Jesus. The battle between the light and the darkness, between the authority of God and the authority of Satan, has continued to this day. Each person must make the decision of which authority that they will submit to during their life. Which brings us to the question of why it's so hard for people to submit to the authority of God. The answer lies in the condition of the heart. Here are some references that address the hardness of people's hearts. Jeremiah 17:9. The heart is deceitful above all things and desperately wicked. Who can know it? And in Jeremiah 5:23, but this people has a defiant and rebellious heart. They have revolted and departed. God was constantly pleading with the people to soften their hearts toward him so that he could bless them. But they consistently rejected God and thereby experienced the curses that will come with disobedience. God therefore proposed to soften their hearts for them as the following references describe. That's in Ezekiel chapter 11, verses 19 and 20. Then I will give them one heart. I will put a new spirit within them and take the stony heart out of their flesh and give them a heart of flesh, that they may walk in my statutes and keep my judgments and do them, that they shall be my people and I will be their God. Colossians 2:11. In him were also circumcised with the circumcision made without hands, by putting off the body of the sins of the flesh by the circumcision of Christ. Then in Hebrews chapter 8, verses 7 through 10, indeed, if the first covenant were without fault, there would have been no reason to look for a second. But because God found fault with the people, he said, "Look, the days are coming, says the Lord, when I will make a new covenant with the house of Israel and with the house of Judah. And it will not be like the covenant that I made with their forefathers at the time when I took them by the hand to lead them out of Egypt. Because they did not remember my covenant, I ignored them, says the Lord. This is a covenant I will make with the house of Israel after those days, says the Lord. I will put my laws into their mind, and I will write them on their hearts, and I will be their God, and they will be my people." And how is this work accomplished in our hearts? It's when we surrender our lives to God completely that we'll experience the new birth and be led by the Holy Spirit to be transformed into the character of Jesus, which will make us fit citizens for the kingdom of God. The degree that we are unwilling to surrender our life to God is the degree that we will not be prepared for the events to come and eventually the physical kingdom that is to come. In other words, if we want the most out of life in the kingdom to come, we must forsake worldliness in its forms and embrace the kingdom authority of God in our lives. Our famous author made these remarks. Jesus did not interfere with the authorities or administration of those in power. He, who was our example, kept aloof from earthly governments, not because he was indifferent to the woes of men, but because the remedy did not lie in merely human and external measures. To be efficient, the cure must reach men individually and must regenerate the heart. The works of Christ not only declared him to be the Messiah, but showed in what manner his kingdom was to be established. It comes through the gentleness of the inspiration of his word, through the inward working of his spirit, the fellowship of the soul with him who is in its life. The greatest manifestation of its power is seen in human nature, brought to the perfection of the character of Christ. The kingdom of God's grace is now being established. As day by day, hearts that have been full of sin and rebellion yield to the sovereignty of his love. But the full establishment of the kingdom of his glory will not take place until the second coming of Christ to this world. The kingdoms and dominions and the greatness of the kingdoms under the whole heaven is to be given to the people of the saints of the Most High. His kingdom will not come until the good tidings of his grace have been carried to all the earth. Hence, as we give ourselves to God and win other souls to him, we hasten the coming of his kingdom. Let me pray for you. Father, we thank you for the great work that you do to soften our hearts. May we be ever yielding our hearts to you as you prepare us for the kingdom to come. Amen. You may find out more information regarding our church and our beliefs on our website, which is AtlanticIA.AdventistChurch.org. 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Just send me a notice to my email, which is PastorSteve@netins.net, and we will send you this book. 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
2: So after I turned 40 years old, it seemed like my entire body started to deteriorate. My body just aches. My hips ache, my joints ache, I get headaches all the time. In fact, I'm always walking around with this little bottle that has extra strength Tylenol just to help me with the pain that I sometimes feel. You know, the book of Job in the Bible reminds us that we're only on this earth for a short time and that our bodies are going to decay. It says, like moths are going to just eat up our bodies. Now, that sounds pretty depressing, doesn't it? The idea that we're going to be just being decayed. But I'm reminded by the book of Revelation, where Jesus tells us, he says, he will wipe every tear from their eyes, and there will be no more death or sorrow or crying or pain. All these things are gone forever. You know, that's the one assurance that we have in this lifetime, is that we're only here on this earth for a very short time. And one day Jesus is going to reunite us, and there will never be pain again. I'm Chaplain Kumar, and this is the 1 Minute Devotional.
3: Jesus, please give me a duck, by Alexa Sharma. 5-year-old Liam bounced into the kitchen and sat down at the table. He eyed the mountain of pancakes and the bowl of fresh berries in front of him. What a yummy breakfast, he thought. Who would like to pray this morning, Mommy asked. Me, Liam said, sitting up straight and tall. I want to pray. Okay, Liam, Mommy said. You may pray for us this morning. Please bow your heads, Liam said. He closed his eyes and then paused. Liam thought to himself. I know Mommy says Jesus doesn't always say yes to our prayers. Sometimes he says yes, sometimes no, and sometimes wait, but he always does what is best. There's something I really, really want. Even if Jesus says no or wait, I'm going to ask him right now. "Dear Jesus," Liam prayed out loud, "please bless these yummy pancakes and my family. And Jesus, please give me a duck. Amen." Liam looked up. His mommy and daddy and auntie were smiling at each other. His brothers and cousins rolled their eyes and grinned. Liam didn't mind. He was just getting ready to ask for a pancake when he heard a noise. Quack! Liam's family stopped smiling. Daddy's eyes grew wide. Mommy's and auntie's mouths dropped open. His brothers and cousins looked at each other. Liam stood up. Quack! "It's my duck! Jesus answered me already!" Chairs slid, napkins dropped, and people gasped as Liam ran to the front door. Liam marched out to the front door, proudly leading his family to the driveway. There next to the car was a duck. "See?" Liam said, pointing. "Quack, quack." Liam's mommy, a biologist, stooped down to look at the duck. "She's hurt. It looks like she has a bite on her wing. She definitely needs some help." Liam and his family cared for the duck until her wing healed. After the duck was well, they tried to release the duck into the wild again, but the duck didn't want to leave. She had found a new family. From that day on, she happily waddled, quacked, and slurped worms in Liam's backyard. Each time Liam heard the duck quack, he remembered when Jesus answered yes.

0: Jesus shall so come in like manner as ye have seen him go into heaven.
1: Jesus, our master, our friend, our teacher for these many months, we've eaten with him, walked with him, we've learned to love him, and we know he loves us with unspeakable, unfathomable love, and now he has ascended to heaven.
2: Mary, tell me again just what the angel said to you at the tomb.
3: He said, "Go your way, tell his disciples and Peter that he goeth before you into Galilee. There shall ye see him as he said unto you."
2: He mentioned my name?
3: Yes.
2: After I betrayed him? He warned me that I would betray him, but I was so sure of myself. I swore I would never betray him. I did. I did. Oh, what I wouldn't give to live that night over again. I hope I never hear a cock crow again.
3: You what, Peter?
2: Oh, forgive me. I guess I was thinking out loud. But I said I hoped I would never hear a cock crow again because it will always remind me of that terrible evening when I claimed I didn't know Jesus.
3: That was bad, Peter. But then I'm sure each of us has disappointed Jesus at one time or another.
2: Mary, are you sure the angel mentioned me by name?
3: I'm sure, Peter. Ask Salome. She heard it too. Tell his disciples and Peter.
1: Peter, I know you feel badly about your denial of Jesus, but we all have denied him one way or another. And you have proof that Jesus did forgive you. Now we must get on with the important business, that Jesus left us.
4: What do you mean, John?
1: Well, we know Jesus loves everybody, that he died on the cross to save everyone. We can speak with authority because we've seen him. We've seen him crucified. We've seen him ascend into heaven. But what about those who have not seen or will not see? Our master died for them too.
2: That is our duty. To teach all nations and peoples to believe on Jesus, it's a great responsibility.
1: Yet a happy one, too. And an impossible one by ourselves, but the Master promised to send a comforter to help us.
4: I wonder exactly what he meant by a comforter.
1: I do not know. I doubt if any of us do or will, until the time comes and the comforter is revealed to us.
2: In the meantime, why stand we here? Let us go to our headquarters in the upper room and sing our praises to him who died for us.
4: We also have much careful planning to do. Remember, we no longer have the Master here to tell us what to do and when to do it.
1: Look, we're passing the Garden of Gethsemane. I hate to think of how I slept there while Jesus prayed.
2: Don't even mention that. I never want to think of it again.
5: Yet, we should think about how we failed Jesus. It will help keep us humble.
2: You're right. We must never forget how weak we are in our own strength.
1: Nor how forgiving Jesus was and is.
6: And how kind. I remember when I once asked him to show us the Father. He didn't scold. He just said rather sadly, "Have I been so long with you, and yet thou hast not known me, Philip? He that hath seen me hath seen the Father."
5: You know, now that I think back to that day, Jesus promised then to send us a comforter. Remember?
6: Yes. Yes, he did. He was trying even then to prepare us for his leaving.
1: And only now are we beginning to realize how thoughtful and kind Jesus always was.
7: Yes, always so kind. Even when I said I wouldn't believe that Jesus had risen from the dead unless I could put my finger into the nail prints on his hands, he didn't scold. He just said, "Reach here your finger."
5: Just think, Thomas. It was hard for you to believe he had risen. Now we must make others who have never seen Jesus understand how he is risen from the dead so that they too may live.
2: And how can we do that without the Savior's counsel?
1: We can't. Isn't it wonderful that Jesus promised us help?
7: Help?
1: Don't you remember? He said the Comforter shall teach you all things.
2: Just one more instance of Jesus' love for us. He knew how we would miss him and need him, so he promised us comfort and help.
1: Without the Savior's personal direction and help, we're going to be...
8: Right here.
9: Do you see what I see coming through the city gate?
10: Well, yes. The disciples of Jesus of Nazareth. They're probably... Well, that's rather odd, don't you think?
9: Odd? There are 11 of them. What's odd about that?
10: Having lost their master on the cross, they should be sorrowful, downhearted, and confused. But look, they seem glad and triumphant.
9: It could be, you know, that the report is true.
10: The report?
9: That their master, Jesus of Nazareth, is risen from the dead.
10: You don't believe that, do you?
9: I'm inclined to, yes.
4: Ah, no longer is it necessary to lock the door. Certainly none of us any longer fears what Caiaphas or any power on earth can do to us.
1: You're right, of course, Matthew. I'll open the door.
11: I suppose now we should make definite plans regarding the best way to carry the good news of Jesus' resurrection to people everywhere.
12: You're right. Yes.
5: Have you noticed that we all seem to be agreeing lately? It doesn't seem to be the usual dissension among us.
6: Perhaps at last we're beginning to think of Jesus first and of ourselves merely as his agents.
1: For the important task ahead of us, we will need all the help and counsel we can get. Shall we pray? Our Father, which art in heaven,
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1: With SRN News, I'm Rich Thomason in Washington. He is the leader of the pack, so far at least. Trump-endorsed Republican Steve Hilton is in the lead in the California gubernatorial primary.
2: To every single person who voted for me and every single person who voted in this election.

I'm Josh from The Afters, and I just want to share with you some things from the last couple of years. It's been one of those seasons in my life where there's been a lot of loss and a lot of pain. I've lost some people really close to me, been through a lot of pain and struggle in my own life, and seen so many friends walk through some pretty awful tragedies. And during this season, I've seen that God is so faithful, that He's with us in those dark nights, that He's with us through every painful moment, and that He will never leave. There's a passage in Deuteronomy 31:8 where it says, "The Lord your God goes before you. He's always with you. He will never fail you or forsake you, so there's no reason to fear." And that's really what I've experienced, is God's presence through all of that. I've seen God work in some pretty incredible ways, and I know that He's a God that can restore even the most broken things. One of the coolest stories that I've seen of redemption and restoration is in my brother. I have a brother who was a drug addict for over 10 years and was addicted to meth. And it cost him everything. He had been a successful guy. He had his dream car, a beautiful house, a family, his dream job. And he lost everything because of his addiction. Ultimately, he ended up getting busted for having a meth lab in his kitchen, and it was all taken away. He lost his car, his home was taken away, he lost his job, and his children were taken away by Child Protective Services. I remember being so frustrated and thinking, man, he's just a lost cause. He will never get better. And I went to my mom and said, I don't know if my brother is ever gonna get better. And I'll never forget what she said. She said, "We cannot give up on the people that we love because no one is ever too far gone for God's love." And she said, "We need to commit to pray for him." And so we did. We prayed for him every single day. And we watched as things continued to get worse. And he spent time in jail and watched his entire life crumble apart. But ultimately, it was that rock bottom that he had to reach. And he finally checked himself into a Christian rehab. And that was where he gave his life to Jesus. And it was at that moment that everything started to turn around. And since then, he's gotten clean. He's now been clean for over 10 years, and everything that he had lost has been restored in his life. He does have his house again. He has his car, but more importantly than anything, he has Jesus in his life. He has his family back together. He's a great father to his kids, a great husband to his wife, and it's an example that God can restore even the most broken things. And it's really taught me that we can't give up on the people that we love, and God can help us through any of our struggles. There is a story in Scripture that's one of my favorites from 2 Chronicles, where you meet a king named Jehoshaphat. I've always thought that was a funny name. But Jehoshaphat and the people of Judah, they're coming up against this huge army. And they think there's no way that they can defeat this army. And God comes to them and says, "You know what? You don't even have to worry about it." He says, "Do not be afraid or discouraged because of this vast army, for the battle is not yours, but God's." And so Jehoshaphat told his people to trust God, to pray, to worship. He actually had his generals go down and worship God. And they prayed, and they trusted that God would deliver. And you know what God did? He went before them, and he set ambushes out in front of the invading army, and he defeated the army for them. That's how good God is. And he does go before us. And just like David went before Goliath, we can face anything in this life with the power of God on our side. So I want to encourage you, when you find yourself in the midst of the battle, when you find yourself up against something that seems insurmountable, trust God, pray, and know that He is with you, and that He actually goes before you and works on your behalf, fighting with you in these battles of life.

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2: Carrie Han, and I have been working in Palawan, Philippines on the Palawan Project since 2012. I am a nurse and have been working in the clinic there and have been working with a tribal group called the Palawano that live up in the mountains on the island of Palawan. This story is called God's Promises Fulfilled.

It was with excitement and some trepidation that we started walking early Thursday morning. School had gotten out for Christmas break the day before, and so now a group of 8 of us were headed out further into the mountains for the next week. Our hope was to scout out some new territory, and my prayer was to find somewhere that was open and prepared by the Holy Spirit to hear the gospel. My plan was to hike north and then west and try to get deeper into the mountains. I was praying for God's leading and direction, since I only had a rather vague idea of the area I was hoping to reach. I was excited to see where God would lead. It ended up being a far different plan than mine, but that is getting ahead of the story.

Gilda and Lisa, two of our students, Loresa, one of the other nurses, and I left Kamantian and headed across the river towards the village of Amrang, where we would meet up with the rest of our group. Rurina and her husband and two other guys that were coming along to help carry supplies were waiting for us along the trail, and after meeting up with them, we headed towards Amrang. I had been praying that we would be able to find a guide in Amrang that would be willing to take us to the next village, where I thought we would probably be able to spend the night. Thankfully, a young guy was willing, and so he led us part of the way and then headed us in the right direction. We reached the village around 2 p.m. and treated a few patients there. And then, since it wasn't very late yet, we decided to continue over the next ridge to a village I had heard of, but none of us had ever been to. I had heard it was fairly close to where we were, but that didn't end up being quite an accurate estimation. As we headed over the ridge and slipped and slid our way down the other side, I was already struggling with my footwear. It was rainy season, and so I had worn my rain boots because they get really good traction in the mud, but the problem is they were really hard on my toes after a while. So I kept switching between my boots and my sandals or just hiking in my socks.

We cooked a big pot of rice and two packages of ramen and then all found a place on the bamboo floor and went to sleep. The next morning, Rowena talked with people in the village about where to go next. We could see villages way off to the west, and I really wanted to go over the ridge and see what villages were there. But the rumor was that the people out that direction were not very friendly and that they cook people. Although I strongly doubted the part about them cooking people, there were other reasons that made the rest of my group uncomfortable about heading that way. So it was finally decided that we would hike east instead. I was really disappointed, though, because by heading east, we were just getting closer to the lowlands. But I didn't know what else to do at that point, and so we started out. The hiking that day was very intense, one of the hardest hikes I've ever done. The trail was very steep, in some places just literally straight up. It felt kind of like rock climbing, but without any rocks. By mid-afternoon, we were almost to a village called Maliet, where people had said that we could spend the night. As we were walking down the trail, we reached a farmhouse and there was a lady in the house. As I looked at her face, I realized it was Leisha. Leisha had been a patient of mine about 6 years ago. She had been having some demonization and her family had gotten scared of her and tried to strangle her while she was at the clinic. I had not seen her since that time, and so I was excited to see her again. She took us the rest of the way down to Maliet, where we were warmly welcomed and given a house to stay in over the Sabbath. After taking much-needed showers and washing our clothes, we cooked, and then that evening we were able to have worship with our host and her family. We had brought a picture roll, and Rowena told the story of creation. We met with them again Sabbath morning, and then did some visiting Sabbath afternoon. As we hiked on Friday, I had been feeling really discouraged. We were headed the opposite way of what I had planned, and it felt like we were just spending hours hiking but not accomplishing much. I didn't know where we would head from here because Maliet was only about an hour from the lowlands. I called Mrs. George Friday afternoon, and she suggested that we head south. So Sunday morning, after treating some patients, we hiked out to the lowlands. Our team members picked us up and drove us about 40 minutes south to a river that I had hiked up a ways once before. And from there, we started hiking back into the mountains. As we hiked up the river, we had not gotten very far when we met a man who offered to take us to his house for the night. Since it was late afternoon already, we agreed. First, he took us to another village where one of the local village leaders lived. As we talked with him, he expressed his desire for a mission school in their village, and we found out that he was a relative of the man from Marmot, which is another village that had been eagerly waiting for a school. After treating some patients, we continued on to the next village, where we would stay the night. When we arrived, we were invited into a large open bamboo hut. We were able to shower at the river, and our host gave us cassava for dinner. We had worship with them, and our host promised us a guide for the next day that would take us up to the village of Marmot. The hike to Marmot the next day was actually quite pleasant. We followed the river for several hours before heading up the mountain. After another hour or two of climbing, we reached Marmot. The village of Marmot had asked for a teacher months ago, and we had not been able to send them one yet. But they have already built a little school and made a landing spot for the helicopter. We ended up spending the next two nights at Marmot. We had an eager audience that soaked up the Bible stories and enjoyed learning the songs we tried to teach them. One evening, after I finished telling the story of the flood, Rowena said, "They still want to hear more, so I'm going to tell them another story." Rowena was also determined that they would learn the song, "I Have Decided to Follow Jesus," and so we sang that song many, many times.

although they were too shy to sing very loud, we could tell some of them were learning it. The first afternoon, I treated the first-rate wave of patients. Then, after a long story and song time, we girls climbed carefully up into the loft that we hoped would hold us as we slept that night. And although the house shook and moved every time one of us moved, thankfully the loft held. The next day was spent with the people of Marmot, seeing the second wave of patients, and more story and song time, and also a hike to another village in that area where we treated some more patients. Then, Wednesday morning, we started the hike back to Comantian. We left about 6 a.m., and not very long into our hike, we came to a place where the trail split. Our guide told us that the trail to the right was a more direct route to Comantian, but that we could not go that way because he had an enemy that lived down that trail that was wanting to steal his wife, and so we had to take the trail to the left instead. The trail to the left was much steeper and a bit longer, a fact that he bemoaned, but the other trail was not an option for him. Later on, we came again to a split in the trail, and once again we could not take the more direct route back to Comantian because this time he did not know that trail. So we continued on our roundabout route. At one point, we left the trail completely, and he was ahead of us clearing things out of the way with his machete until we got back to the trail again. As we walked, we had to pull leeches off that tried to hitchhike a ride on our bodies. Around noon, I was feeling really like I had reached my limit physically. The trail was very slippery, with many thorny trees and plants along the side, and the other plant that makes your skin burn when you come into contact with it. So I made the mistake of asking him how much further it was to Comantian. His reply was far from encouraging. "Oh, about 5 hours," he said. Thankfully, though, it only ended up being 3 more hours. As I have been reflecting on this trip, I am full of gratitude to God for all the answered prayers and his promises that he fulfilled. First, my prayer had been that we would find a village ready to hear, and even though Marmot was not what I had in mind, I was hoping for somewhere new where contact hadn't been made. And in the complete opposite direction, it was an answer to my prayer. They were eager and thirsty to hear God's word, and they have been waiting for a teacher, and so they soaked up the stories and songs. Secondly, God provided for all of our needs along the way. Carriers, guides, food, places to sleep, and strength. I claim the promise from Isaiah 40:31, "They shall run and not be weary, they shall walk and not faint," many times during that trip, and God provided. I had been sick and was still recovering when we left for the trip, and so I had been feeling more tired than usual, but God gave me more energy and strength than I normally have. Thirdly, it was neat to see the way God worked in the group that went with me. Rowena is on fire for Jesus, and she really caught the burden for the people of Marmot. Her husband is a new Christian and not yet baptized, but he was very active and a big help along the way. He was able to share personal testimonies to back up the education I was giving to my patients about smoking cessation, since that is something he has also been struggling with. The trip pushed Lisa to her limits, but she made it and is even eager to go again. And it was a joy to see Kildit telling Bible stories and her willingness to go. There were so many other answers to prayers and ways that God worked, and I am so thankful that we serve such an awesome God. Please join me in praying for all the villages that are yet unreached throughout these mountains, that workers will be willing to go from within the Paluano people, and that Satan's power will be broken and that God's power will shine forth.

to adopt a missionary to your family or to support them financially, point your browser to afmonline.org. 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

0: Incomparable by Ali Brooks. Recently hiking through a beautiful old-growth forest, I followed a trail that went gently upward in the cool shade of trees while following a river. I thought, this is a nice gentle hike. Maybe I'll recommend it to friends. Fast forward an hour later and my opinion had changed. Whoever had made the trail decided at one point that it was time to head up the face of the mountain, gaining thousands of feet of elevation in just a few miles. In the blistering heat of the midday August sun, I find myself going up switchback after switchback, dust mixed with my sweat, making mud on my hands as I tried to grip my trekking poles. Whenever I paused to catch my breath, I was instantly swarmed by biting flies and mosquitoes. They seemed immune to bug repellent, so I tried putting a bug net over my head, but it felt like wearing an oven, so I soon tore it off. Ugh, this was so miserable. Suddenly, I came out into the open meadows, climbing up the ridge, and the views of the mountains all around me left me breathless in a different way. Wow, wildflowers carpeted the alpine landscape, nodding in the breeze. Marmots and chipmunks scurried around, looking at me curiously. Snow-capped mountains reached to the blue skies all around me. Within minutes, I experienced the curious phenomenon of forgetting the miserable hike I had taken to get there. The drudgery didn't matter anymore because of the magnificent reward at the end. Soon, I was easily imagining doing the hike again to return to that beautiful place. Romans 8:18 says, I consider that our present sufferings are not worth comparing with the glory that will be revealed in us. As the world comes undone at the seams and personal trials stretch out our faith, let us remember that none of this will compare to the incredible reward at the end that God promises.
1: In times of trouble and uncertainty, it's now more important than ever to study the Word of God found in the Bible. 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

0: liar.
1: What is truth? 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
5: More or less, he was just a good moral teacher.
1: Jesus Christ said, for this reason I came into the world, to testify to truth. God's word has absolute truth. Here's what the scriptures say. In John 14:6, Jesus himself said, I am the way and the truth and the life, and no one comes to the Father but through me. Also, Hebrews chapter 1 says, the Son is the radiance of God's glory and the exact representation of his being, sustaining all things by his powerful word. For more of God's truth, visit BibleStudies.com, a public service of the Seventh-day Adventist Church.
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7: You know, there's two kinds of people. Ones that find rules restrictive, and they choose to ignore the signs of the rules that have been established. Then there's those that follow the rules to a T so much that they can't even enjoy life to its fullest. But, you know, I've learned to appreciate the rules a little more since I've become a parent. I just want to keep my kids safe and out of trouble. And one doesn't get more love than the other just because one chooses to follow the rules. And God is a lot like that. He just wants what's best for us. He has rules he wants us to follow. The problem is that we think that by following the rules, that we're going to somehow get more love or acceptance. I identify with this verse I found in the Bible. It says, no one can be declared righteous in his sight by observing the law. Rather, through the law, we become conscious of sin. So what that boils down to is, the rules are there to protect us, not condemn us. God just doesn't want us getting hurt. However, when we do mess up, because we will, God's right there to help us up and get us back on our feet again. So let this be your words of hope. You're free. God's rules aren't there to restrict you. God is for you. There's nothing you can possibly do to make God love you more. So get out and enjoy life fully, because he just wants to enjoy it with you.

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2: When we pray, it is essential that we have an attitude of repentance. Much emphasis is being given to God's forgiveness. Indeed, without His forgiveness, we're lost. Now listen, when God created the earth, He created oxygen before there was anything that would need it. In the same way, He covered this earth with forgiveness before there was anyone who said, "I'm sorry." We are not kept alive by breathing, but by oxygen. However, the way we get oxygen is by breathing. In the same way, we are not kept alive spiritually by repentance, but by God's gracious forgiveness. Yet it is by repentance that His forgiveness is activated in our lives. This is why when we speak of the importance of the forgiveness of God, we should always at the same time point out the importance of repentance. Repentance must always be accompanied by confession. It's strange how some people are willing to confess but not to repent. Other people say they have repented, but they're not willing to confess. The Bible is clear that we are to confess our faults to each other, and as a result, we will be healed. If we continually wrong someone and don't confess, it will finally boil over, resulting in broken relationships, the foremost of which is the marriage. There are husbands and wives who fight all the time. The situation will often go

That can be a false assumption. The truth is, the other person may not know or believe we are sorry. So the wrong is filed away, and sooner or later it will come back to haunt and will increase the pressure every time there's a falling out, until at last comes the final blow that destroys the relationship. When I was a little boy, we used to go barefoot most of the summer. Once in a while, I stepped on a rusty nail. A rusty nail leaves a puncture wound. A puncture wound tends not to bleed. As you know, bleeding actually serves to clean a wound. And so, when I would step on a rusty nail, my folks would have to take me to get a tetanus shot. When we wrong each other, even if it's by accident, the wound we leave must be cleansed. The Bible says if we confess our sins, He's faithful and just to forgive us our sins and to cleanse us from all unrighteousness. When we have wounded our spouses or family members, it's not enough to think, I know I was wrong, but I won't say anything. It'll only make it worse. That may depend on what we say. Many men are afraid if they admit they were wrong and ask for forgiveness, their families will lose respect for them. The reality is just the opposite. It's amazing how the carnal heart tries to avoid humbling itself and admitting it's wrong. When we ask God to forgive our sins, we often say something like, forgive my sins, or perhaps, forgive my sins and mistakes. Or even sometimes we pray, Lord, if I've committed any sins, please forgive me. One day Jesus was passing through Jericho and was confronted by a blind man. When the man heard that Jesus was going to pass by, he began to call out, Jesus, Son of David, have mercy on me. At first the people tried to quiet him. The blind man was embarrassing them. When Jesus sensed what was happening, he asked for the blind man to be brought forward. You can imagine it in your mind's eye. The blind man was led to Jesus by some friends. There, standing in front of Jesus, the Lord asks him a strange question. What wilt thou have me to do unto thee? Now, the first question that popped into my mind was, Lord, why are you asking him that? Isn't it obvious? Can't you see the man is blind? But here's a point that's basic to prayer. Prayer does not so much tell God what we need. He already knows what we need. Rather, prayer is the admission of our own need. What does this have to do with the way we ask God to forgive our sins? Oh, everything. Our inclination is to avoid responsibility. That's the nature of the carnal heart. Many times when we ask God to forgive our sins, we may be saying in effect, Lord, I know you're sensitive about sin. I recognize I'm a sinner, but frankly, I'd like to talk about something else. So if there's anything about me you think ought to be changed, please forgive it so we can get on with our conversation. And yet from the Lord's side, when we ask Him to forgive our sins, He has a question that we need to answer before we go on. Which ones? There's a good reason for this. Often when we ask God to forgive our sins, we don't include all of them. There are sins we do not consider important. Or if we know that what we're doing is wrong, we often will rationalize and continue to hang on to some sins. For example, one of the sins that we often try to protect is the sin of temper. You probably know of people who have lost marriages or a relationship with children or even their jobs because of their bad tempers. One person told me they had prayed and prayed about their temper, but it didn't seem to do any good. I knew what the problem was. The entire problem of temper was not being brought to God. That person wanted a little temper for themselves. You know the prevailing attitude of not wanting people to walk on us. How many times we ask Jesus to forgive our sin, but not all of it? 90% maybe? You know, you might need a little temper for a rainy day. Now, a person might complain that I'm trying to put them on a guilt trip by asking them to confess specific sins. They may think that confessing generic sin would be all that's necessary. But friend, we need to put sin in its worst possible light. That's the only way we can ever get serious about it and let the Lord give us victory over it. If you go to a doctor and he says you have some common ailment that will go away in 24 hours, you're relaxed.

0: But if the doctor tells you that what you have is life-threatening, your attitude is entirely different. Sins we hang on to are definitely life-threatening. And we need to put them in their worst possible light and take 100% of them to Jesus. Then we will know the meaning of the promise that if we confess our sin, God is faithful and just to forgive us and to cleanse us from all unrighteousness. Our Savior is a full-service Savior. When we ask Him to forgive our sins, we must mean all our sins, each one. We're talking about pride and selfishness and bitterness and resentment and lust and the lack of self-control and the like. When we have the true attitude of repentance and confession, it will bear real fruit in our lives. A person who is praying that the Lord will forgive him of the same sin year in and year out needs to discover what's really wrong. A person who has let the Lord give him an attitude of confession and repentance will not be dominated by sin. The promise in Romans 6 verse 14 is that sin will no longer have dominion over us. An attitude of repentance that's accompanied by confession is probably the single most important component of the Christian life. We need to study how to overcome sin. But we need to learn first how to get out of sin once we fall into it. This knowledge will actually give us the key to how to be overcomers. I hope that you understand that attitudes are not something on the surface, but they're something deep down inside. Attitudes are what we stand for and who we are. I may be simplifying it, but I believe that our characters are to a large extent the sum of our attitudes. And this is why when we really begin to understand what prayer is all about, we must address not just the things we do, but we must address our attitudes. It's a person's attitudes that make him do the things he does. I don't know what the greatest burden of your prayers might be at this moment. But I would suggest, if you're not already concerned about your attitudes, now is a good time to start. And don't worry about everybody else's attitudes, but zero in on your own. When we get down to understanding the priority of prayer, we will begin to understand that prayer is not something we do for God, but something that God does for us. Prayer is the umbilical cord of the Christian life. Prayer is where the Christian life is conceived and where it is sustained and nourished. And you might be wondering if you have to have all the right attitudes in just the right amounts before your prayers will be effective. And if that's so, you might feel that you might as well give up right now. But don't give up. Please don't be discouraged. The answer, once again, is prayer. You see, prayer makes more prayer effective. Godly attitudes are a gift that the Lord has for us, but we must request them. Godly attitudes are what it means to be, and as such, are the priorities of our prayer. I would like for you to look into your own prayer life and to ask yourself the question, what kind of prayer do you pray? Have you been praying only to get? Why not now pray deeper? Pray to be. Pray that God will give you the attitudes that will change you and give you the new heart that the Bible has promised to give to each of us. Oh, Holy Father, we're thankful for prayer. And God, we know that prayer must begin with a spirit of repentance. And so we pray that you will give us that spirit of repentance, that you might begin this wonderful work in our lives. Amen.
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2: With SRN News, I'm John Scott. Iran blames the newest flurry of attacks between them and the United States on the U.S. military.
3: The Iranians blame this on the Americans firing a missile into an empty oil tanker that was trying to break a U.S. blockade on Iran. Iran is trying to get all these empty oil tankers back because they're still trying to produce oil, but they're having to slow down the flow because they have nowhere to stick it. They're onshore as well as offshore facilities that have been trying to take this oil in are filling up rapidly.
2: That's correspondent John Gambrell. In California, voting on Tuesday, and Los Angeles Mayor Karen Bass secured enough votes to make the November runoff, but it was unclear who her opponent will be. In the race to succeed term-limited Governor Gavin Newsom, Republican Steve Hilton and Democrat former U.S. Health and Human Services Secretary Xavier Becerra took an early lead over dozens of opponents. Under California's top two primary system, the two candidates with the most votes will move on to the November general election, regardless of party affiliation. The U.S. wants to impose new tariffs on dozens of trading partners. Donna Warder has details.
4: The Trump administration is proposing 10% tariffs or more on products from dozens of major trading partners to address the importation of goods made with forced labor. A report by the U.S. trade representative says Canada, Mexico, Taiwan, the United Kingdom, and some other countries and territories would face 10% additional tariffs for allegedly failing to enforce a forced labor import ban. A 12.5% additional tariff would be imposed on China, Japan, India, South Korea, Brazil, and dozens of other countries. The new tariffs would not take effect immediately and are subject to public comment and review. Donna Warder, Washington.
2: This is SRN News. A new report on religious persecution in Mexico.
5: It comes from Christian Solidarity Worldwide, and it reveals that drug cartels and indigenous community leaders are the primary drivers of persecution. Religious freedom is under siege in Mexico these days, and Protestant Christians are the group most likely to be victimized. CSW says, quote, perpetrators must be brought to justice, and victims must be given confidence that reporting their experience will result in protection from further violations. Michael Harrington reporting.
2: Canadian Prime Minister Mark Carney says that his country is failing Jewish people and the community is being brutally targeted by hate. Carney says anti-Semitism in Canada has surged to levels not seen since the post-World War II era. He adds that last year over two-thirds of all religion-motivated hate crimes were directed at Jews, despite the fact that they make up just 1% of the population. This is SRN News. Here's the midday Wall Street Business Report.
6: Payroll processor ADP says job creation by American businesses has picked up following a pause, with hiring hitting a 16-month high. 122,000 jobs added last month. Wall Street expected to see just 110,000 new jobs in May. Macy's reports its fourth consecutive quarter of comparable sales gains. The department store credits an overhaul of its merchandise and improved customer service for driving more spending by customers. Macy's shares jumped 3% pre-market. GameStop advanced 13.6% in the early going after it nearly doubled Wall Street's profit expectations and announced a $2 billion stock buyback. The Trump administration is proposing tariffs of 10% or more for dozens of major trading partners following a probe of alleged forced labor. For the Wall Street Business Report, I'm Rich Thomason.
2: More details at srnnews.com.
7: Good morning. This is Connie Richards with your health tip. Have you watered your houseplants today? Do you have any? NASA recommends that you have 15 to 18 houseplants in an average 1,800 square foot house. It further says that in a small room, just one plant should be effective, especially if you put it where the air circulates. Effective? Effective for what? Did you know that your home is full of toxins? If you don't think so, think again. Benzene is found in inks, oils, paints, plastic, rubber, detergents, dyes, gasoline. Formaldehyde is found in foam insulation, particle board, pressed wood products, cleaning agents, and paper products, which include facial tissues and paper towels. And trichloroethylene, a TCE, a dry cleaning compound, is found in printing inks, paints, lacquers, varnishes, and adhesive, just to name a few. NASA discovered that several toxins could be dramatically reduced by several common houseplants. Some of the most effective plants that NASA identified were the spider plant, the peace lily, a Chinese evergreen, the weeping fig, and one called golden pothos or devil's claw. However, any houseplant will help. NASA predicts that after you have the houseplants in place, you will notice fewer sore throats, headaches, irritated eyes, and stuffy nose. So, add a little greenery to your house and feel better. This is Connie reminding you, it's never too late to start making healthy choices. God bless.
8: Welcome to another episode of More Than That. In this particular podcast episode, we're going to be looking at the biblical definition of joy, what that looks like, and if it's even possible to have real happiness when circumstances grow difficult. I don't know about you, but I find it difficult at times to maintain good feelings, right? I find it difficult to maintain happiness, especially when everything seems to go wrong in the world. But it does seem like if you look through YouTube quickly or through Google, it does seem that there are a lot of different theories on how to have joy, on how to have happiness. There are different morning and evening routines. There are different stretches even to center your mind. There's productivity tricks, expensive vacations. And I found a lot of them do really work. I enjoy being relaxed. I feel good about myself when I feel right, if I've accomplished something meaningful. And all of that is really good until something tragic happens. You know, everything is at peace. There's some kind of equilibrium until I read about killings, until I read about storms and viruses. And it's even harder when it becomes more personal than that, when a loved one dies or when people attack me or make me feel worthless. Then joy isn't so easy. In fact, usually for me, it's pretty impossible to maintain it. But something I find interesting when I read the Bible is that the Bible assumes joy in the followers of Christ. And at the same time, we read about them going through persecution, suffering at the hands of the people over them. And yet they're still expected to have joy. It comes second on the list of the fruit of the spirits. It's the highlight of several books like Philippians. And Christians are supposed to have this seemingly joy that doesn't go away. So what I wanted to do today is just to look at a chapter in the Bible, take us a little bit more of an idea of what it's talking about when it talks about joy and happiness, what that looks like in everyday circumstances, what that looks like in the trials that we go through. So I want us to consider Psalm 126. I encourage you to read it for yourself, but I'm also going to read it here. It says, "It seemed like a dream too good to be true. When God returned Zion's exiles, we laughed, we sang, we couldn't believe our good fortune. We were the talk of the nations. God was wonderful to us." And then in the center of the psalm, there's this one line that says, "We are one happy people." Then it goes on, "And now, God, do it again. Bring rains to our drought-stricken lives, so those who planted their crops in despair will shout with joy at the harvest. So those who went off with heavy hearts will come home laughing with armloads of blessing." I love the center of that verse, or of that chapter, that says, "We are one happy people." But more than that, what I find really interesting is that what takes place on either side of this line. And through these verses, we're going to see that present joy has both a past and a future. So what do I mean by that? The first verses speak about what God has done. God brought them out of exile and slavery. God restored their name among the people of the earth. God did amazing things on their behalf. And this is actually what leads them to the statement, "We are one happy people." So you see that present joy looks back. It remembers what God has done. Being happy in the moment is looking back and seeing what God has done. It's filling our minds with the really, very real history of the work of God. And for each person, the details of that are going to look a little bit different. There are some commonalities among the Christian community that we all look to. Many look to creation as an act of God that we praise Him for. And along with that, perhaps more commonly, people look to the cross, that Christ lived and He died for them, and they look to that and say, "Because of that, I can praise Him for who He is now." Yet more than that, each one of us needs a personal experience in our own lives that we can look to and point to specific instances where we saw God work, really. And I want to spend a little bit more time on that, actually. I want to make something very clear. We actually won't be able to see God's working in our lives if we don't put ourselves in a place of really an uncomfortable vulnerability to be able to see God work. See, that's kind of the opposite of what we usually think of. When we try to think of how to have happiness, how to have joy, we think of distancing ourselves from things that hurt, or by closing ourselves off from potential relationships that could cause pain. And we try to get rid of any kind of risk in life so that our happiness isn't threatened. That seems logical. That's the way to be happy, to avoid things that cause us unhappiness. But really, what do we need God in that kind of life? How can God work a miracle if we remove ourselves from anything that requires a miracle, or really even the presence of God? In order to have an experience to look back on, we need to take a step of faith and leave what is comfortable. I found that comfortability can actually kill real joy because it prevents any kind of meaningful experience. And we might have some sort of happiness in the moment. We might be experiencing happiness through the things that we do. But when actual pain comes, when actual hard times come, if we don't have that experience to look back on, we're going to find that we have no foundation. I've seen this to be very true in my own life. When I was younger, I was a very shy kid. I was the kind of shy that didn't want to go to the pool because I would have to go swimming with other kids, or I didn't want to go to camp because then I would have to put myself out there. I didn't want to put myself out there at all. I wanted to go to school. I wanted to come home, maybe spend time with a few select friends. I was very, very shy. But I had the opportunity a couple times to go to India and Nepal to preach an evangelistic series. And that was a very, very uncomfortable thing for me to do. I hated even the thought of it. But it was something that I tried. It was something that I did. And while I was there, I saw real miracles take place. I saw people's lives changed, actual healings take place. And that's something I've always been able to look back on and think, I know God was working then. I know for sure God was at work. And while I was there, I experienced joy like I never had before. I was so excited about the gospel. I was so excited about what God was doing. And now when I go through struggles, now when I go through circumstances where it feels like God isn't there, I'm able to look back at that and say God was working. I can praise him for what he did then. And those same thoughts, those same experiences, that same happiness comes back because I know God worked. I can feel good about who he is. This is the process that the people of the Psalm 126 are doing. So once again, Christian joy, it builds on the foundation of what God has done. But more than that, we see in Psalm 126 that joy has a future. It is literally borrowing from what is to come by trusting that God will work. So present joy, it expects and it is certain that God will work again. So if we see how God worked in the past and God does not change, we can have the certainty that he will do it again. And that's where the joy comes from. We can literally be excited and waiting in expectation for how he will do again what he once did. And this is actually what's happening here. The author of the psalm saw the cycle repeating itself. They had been rescued from captivity, but now it says that their lives were once again becoming drought-stricken. They needed to see God again in their life. And interestingly, that's actually the real truth of Christian joy. It doesn't prevent suffering. It doesn't prevent tears. When the Bible talks about laughter, there's also an element of real tears. Even having witnessed the great miracle of God, it's still possible to feel pain. So the people of Psalm 126, it says they were once again planting in tears or in despair. So it's very clear that they understood deeply what it was to suffer. They understood what it was to go through periods of life where there's really no end in sight, where everything seems dark. And even in that, they said, we are one happy. That's actually something that we can claim today. We can claim joy even in pain because we can fill ourselves with who God is, what he has done, what he will do. Joy doesn't come from feeling good about ourselves. Because if you think about it, if that were the case, I know I could never have any kind of sustainable happiness because I constantly feel like I failed. I constantly question the decisions I've made in my life. And the answer is not to just to buckle down. You got to believe in yourself more. You got to trust in yourself more. Because that's just digging myself in a further hole. Because eventually I will fail. Eventually I will let myself down. And then what happens then? Where does my joy come from then? My happiness has to be placed outside of myself. The who I am, my identity, my joy, everything about me has to be placed in something outside of myself that is unchanging. Joy becomes a response to who he is. And in that sense, it's not really a feeling at all. It's really a reality. Because in any circumstance, I can praise God. Even when my feelings don't reflect it, I can praise God. I can say the words. I can lift my hands. I can praise him for what he has done. That hasn't changed at all. What he has done hasn't changed. I can have faith and praise him for what he will do because I know he's worked in the past. So then joy becomes a reality for me. And joy can become a reality for you as well. The basic idea of all of this, the basic idea of what we're saying here is to put yourself in a position to see God work. Take a risk in the service of God. Then build on that experience. Build on the faithfulness of God. Look forward to what he will do. And honestly, you will be amazed at the security and joy that becomes real in any circumstance. Once again, I just wanted to thank you for joining in today's episode. If you have any questions, if you have any further thoughts that you'd like to discuss, if you want to pursue Bible studies, you can email me at morethanthat66@gmail.com. Once again, that's morethanthat66@gmail.com. I'll be very anxious to hear from you.

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3: Coming up right now on Lifestyle Magazine. If you or someone you know is addicted to video games, don't miss this show. Here are your hosts, Mike and Gail Tucker.
4: Did you know that one of the biggest addictions in America is video game addiction? Joining us is Matthew Enns, who has spent a great deal of his life working with kids whose lives are dramatically affected by video games. Also joining us is Hillary Cash, a psychotherapist who helped to found Restart, one of the first programs in the country which treats video game addiction. And she's also the author of this book, Video Games and Your Kids, How Parents Stay in Control. And welcome to both of you.
5: Thank you.
6: Cool,
4: we
6: thanks,
4: are
6: Gail.
4: so glad to have you here.
7: Yes, we are glad to have you here. Matthew, let's start with you.
6: Mm-hmm.
7: How did you first detect that there was a problem with video games in young people?
6: Well, the truth is when you're a youth leader,
7: yes,
6: you enjoy enjoyment, right?
7: Well, yeah, you better, yeah, because you're playing with kids all the time.
6: Absolutely. And so like when you're trying to get into that youth world and that youth culture and you're mm-hmm. trying to be with them mm-hmm. and pull them out, mm-hmm. then it just seems obvious that since fun is the path of least resistance, that's just the path
7: that's right,
6: we'll just all go. And so I spent about 7 years working with a particular youth group.
7: Mm-hmm.
6: And through the bulk of that time, I surrounded myself with the boys in the group, and
4: sure.
6: we followed them 7 years. So from about sixth grade most of the way through high school, we just used video games as
4: the pull together.
6: It was the draw. Yeah.
7: Yeah.
6: Yeah,
4: well, you want them to be there, and that's one of the things that brings them there.
6: Mm-hmm, mm-hmm.
4: Okay.
6: Yeah, yeah, we could kind of expand and do different things and get other people
7: sure.
6: to come in and
4: yeah.
6: and use that. And not that we weren't focusing on other things that youth groups
7: of course.
6: Focus on, the spiritual things and mm-hmm. And whatnot. But it's been 10 years now since I first started working with those guys, and I moved out here where I'm living now, and looking back and still interacting with those same fellows, the bulk and the majority of their lives are still centered around the video game pleasure world.
7: So 10 years later, and some of these guys are in their mid to late 20s?
6: Yeah, mid-ish 20s. Yeah.
7: Mid-20s, and they're still involved with video games.
6: And not having moved forward in other areas of their life, that responsibility would be good.
7: Yeah, you know? Well, yeah, it is normally good for someone in the mid-20s. Yeah,
6: yeah.
7: But so, the video games seem to be dominating their life, is what you're saying.
6: And so, yeah, you look at your job time, you look at your free time, the bulk of their free time is still spent in that whole pleasure-seeking realm surrounded
4: wow.
6: by
4: so
6: video
4: they're
6: games.
4: They're kind of still acting like kids.
6: That would be a very good summary.
4: I used to go to school and then play. Now I go to work and then play.

0: Video games.
1: Yeah, definitely.
2: Hillary, how widespread is this problem?
3: It's very widespread. Among youth, the latest research is showing for youth ages 8 to 18 that about 8.5% of that youth meet criteria for being addicted to video games.
2: 8.5% are addicted. So nearly a tenth of our kids are addicted to video games, is what you're saying.
3: And now there's plenty of addiction in the adult population as well. Mm-hmm. The research that I'm familiar with is looking more broadly at internet addiction in general. Mm-hmm. And it is showing that the addiction rates are at about 10%, anywhere between 8 and 10%.
2: Wow.
3: For the internet, including video games.
2: Now, what kind of effects do we find on especially young adults who have spent their lives playing video games? What is that doing to them, spending so much time with the video games?
3: It's having many profound effects. The main thing that parents need to understand is that it's both time and content of video games that needs to be limited. Mm-hmm. The problem is how to do that.
0: Yeah.
3: If parents don't succeed in doing that, and their young children are spending inordinate amounts of time, excessive time in video gaming, among very young children who are being handed handheld video game devices at very early ages and set up in front of screens to play certain kinds of video games aimed for toddlers, our concern is especially around attachment, because young children's primary job in those early years is to become very attached to their parents.
2: Yes.
3: And that good attachment will then form the basis of psychological health all throughout life. But when children are given these handheld devices instead, often it is to keep them quiet, as a convenience to the parents.
0: Kind of keep them out of my hair a little bit.
3: And then that has this effect of those children not forming strong attachment bonds with their parents if that happens in excess.
2: Wow.
3: So that's our concern there.
0: Parents have not thought about that.
3: Well, that's why, hopefully, as they watch this program, they'll start thinking about it.
2: They do need to think about it.
0: We've got
2: to
0: get the word out.
3: It's really very concerning. And then as kids are older, that it has attentional problems can develop, because a lot of video games require a very short scan and react
0: kind of quick.
3: Right. Well, what that does is it wires into the brain short attention span.
2: Right.
3: And then when kids cannot focus and concentrate, then they develop impatience. It's difficult for them to delay gratification, and it is harder for them to learn because of their short attention span. So it has broad implications. Then we're also very worried about social skill development, because kids who are, it requires lots and lots and lots of feedback and interaction with people to learn social skills and interaction with parents. They can be coached. Interaction with peers, they may not be coached, but they get feedback through that interaction. So when kids are not spending a lot of time interacting and instead are on the screen, and those screen interactions with people that they might be playing games with does not then replicate in the real world.
0: Real life.
3: Then you have kids who are falling behind in their development socially, which then sets them up later for a lot of problems.
2: Matthew, these young men that you had contact with 10 years earlier, are you finding that they are having normal commitments to in marriage and with children and things of that nature, or are these things that are being delayed or are thwarted in any way?
1: For the most part, the guys that I was specifically working with have been able to mostly branch out into life, like normal interaction style. However, when we're looking at where their values are, where their time is spent, like how they're going to make some of their key life decisions and things, it's not any further past when can they get the next chance to go have fun.
2: Hillary, that seemed about right to you as far as what the research shows? We've got kids who are having a difficult time making those decisions now and moving on with the next steps in life.
3: Well, the people that I work with who come to me either on an outpatient or inpatient basis with our program are young adults whose lives really have gotten off track very significantly.
0: Mm-hmm. Yeah.
3: And most of them have flunked out of high school or college. Mm-hmm. They are living at home or living on money earned in high school. Mm-hmm. They're really not functioning. And actually, for the most part, they're not dating either.
2: Wow.
3: A lot of them are.
2: Well, this is rather shocking, but it's good information to have. We've got more coming, and we'll be right back after this.
4: There's more to come on Lifestyle Magazine.
2: We're back as we talk with Hillary Cash about video game addiction and our children. So tell me, what are the kinds of things that are in the video games that make them so dangerous?
3: Video games are, first of all, built to be, the successful video games are built to be highly addictive. And they operate on a principle called intermittent reinforcement, which just means that the rewards of the video games come unpredictably but frequently enough that we feel hooked on them.
2: Okay.
3: And then the storylines of the video games are quite interesting to some people. The graphics can be very engaging, and so those are rewarding for us as well. The problem, and again, it's not that video games necessarily are bad, it's their excessive use that's bad, and parents need to be aware that there is content that they may not want their kids exposed to. Many of the video games are very violent, and so kids are in a situation when they play video games to be repeatedly engaging in violent behavior, and this may not be something that parents are pleased with, and there can be a lot of sexualized behavior as well.
2: Yeah. I see.
0: A lot of these games, they're actually moving through a story, right?
3: Right.
0: It's a scenario, and they're moving toward a goal there.
3: And kids love feeling heroic, and if they're playing with other kids, they love the competition, and all of these things are very engaging for children.
0: So what are we going to do about it?
2: Exactly. What are we going to do about it?
0: What do parents need to know? What can help?
3: Well, it is to answer that question that Kim McDaniel and I wrote this book, Video Games and Your Kids, How Parents Stay in Control. So what we see is that parents really struggle with their kids around this. They want to please their kids.
2: Of course.
3: It's very convenient for the parents to have their children mesmerized in front of these screens. And culturally, we tend to be in denial about the dangers of video games, and instead we see them as something benign and convenient
0: it's
3: that just satisfies our
0: just
3: kids.
0: Just fun for the kids.
3: Right. But once parents start to see behavioral problems in their children, and their kids are sort of withdrawing from the family, withdrawing from old hobbies and habits that they enjoyed, becoming more and more obstreperous and flunking out of school and grades going down, that kind of thing. Once those problems start to manifest themselves, then parents are looking to the video games as the problem, which they're often right about that. But then they don't really know what to do. So they ineffectively will try taking the games away as punishment, giving them back when the kids are behaving themselves. But they often don't have clear rules, clear boundaries, which they will enforce consistently.
0: Yes.
3: And instead, they give in, they yield to their parent, to the kids begging, you know,
0: isn't
3: for it and so forth.
0: The biggest difficulty, though, in parenting is consistency.
3: That's right.
0: So hard.
3: So there are just a few things that parents really, if they will follow it, will be beneficial. Kids really shouldn't be exposed to video games before the age of 7, if possible.
2: Okay, 7.
0: Wow.
3: Once they start playing video games, limit that in the elementary school years of total screen time to no more than 2 hours of screen time and less than that for video game play.
0: Is that per day?
3: Per day. And then in the middle school years, limit screen time to 2 or 3 hours, and that includes television and video games.
2: So the combination, video game.
3: This is ideal.
0: Okay. All right.
3: And then in high school, no more than 3 hours. And to be able to do that consistently so that they really set those rules out clearly, but allow the kids to be engaged in the conversation so that parents and children don't feel that they're just in a battle over this.
0: Right.
3: The parents need to be interested in what the kids are finding so engaging. And the rules need to be fair. The limits need to be perceived by children as fair. But once those conversations are had and the parents agree with themselves what the rules are going to be and then they engage, let the children know, At that point, they absolutely have to be consistent about mm-hmm. enforcing those rules. Mm-hmm. And that's the critical thing.
2: It seems to me that sometimes kids will not agree with what might be fair.
3: Right.
2: But when that happens, doesn't the parent need to be the parent?
3: Yes, the parent does. So parents have to be willing to be yeah. not well-liked.
5: Yeah.
2: That's right.
5: And that's hard sometimes.
3: Yeah, and that can be very
5: yeah.
3: hard.
5: Yeah, and what about the, well, everybody is doing it. All kids, all the kids we know have these right. games. We're the only ones that don't have this game.
3: Right. And so parents need to really help their kids just talk about those feelings, not mm-hmm. make them wrong for having those feelings,
2: yeah.
3: but
2: mm-hmm.
3: help them understand what the reasons are that mm-hmm. the parents have chosen to take this position, mm-hmm. and then really encourage the kids to find other things that are cool, that are fun, mm-hmm. that are engaging, mm-hmm. and support the children in developing those other hobbies and
2: That's
3: interests.
2: Right. You know, this one study I saw links a lot of childhood obesity with the
3: Absolutely.
2: Prevalence of video games and long hours of playing it and no physical activity.
3: That's right. This is a very, there are really a lot of physical health risks associated with the excessive gaming. Obesity is certainly one of them. Poor nutrition in general, lack of exercise. We know that children cannot develop in a fully healthy way without lots of physical activity. Mm-hmm. The brain requires it.
5: Mm-hmm.
3: And so children need to be active. Screen time, the more screen time they have, the less physically active they are.
2: Parents need to be parents. Clearly defined rules and consequences mm-hmm. and consistency.
3: Mm-hmm.
2: That's kind of the mantra of parenting, isn't it?
3: It is indeed.
2: It is. Thank you so much, Hillary.
3: My pleasure.
2: We've got more to come right after this. You stay tuned.
5: Our next guest, Ken Woog, has a very interesting background as both clinical psychologist and an electrical engineer with a lot of experience in computers. Now, I got to say, Ken, that's kind of an unusual combination. Usually, you've either got the, you know, the psychology guy or the technology guy, but you're kind
6: both.
5: Of both.
6: Well, I think that's kind of what's helped me kind of in this field of computer addiction, the psychology
5: uh-huh.
6: of it. But interestingly enough, that's not how I got started in it.
5: Okay.
6: In 2002, coincidentally ended up with two referrals for two young men, two 15-year-olds. At the same time, they didn't know each other.
5: Mm-hmm.
6: And they both were seriously addicted. And this was a referral from the sheriff's department. One young man attempted to strangle his mother with a power cord when she pulled it out, when she unplugged it.
5: Oh, because she unplugged his video game.
6: Game while he was playing the computer game. And the other young man hadn't been to school in several months playing games. So, and I worked with those families and tried back then to use some of the traditional techniques and what I thought your traditional family, individual therapy, et cetera.
5: Mm-hmm.
6: And this was a relatively new field. And the view also was that this wasn't really a distinct addiction, that in fact it was really just a symptom of family problems or depression or
5: mm-hmm.
6: anxiety
5: right.
6: or
5: right.
6: other issues.
5: Uh-huh.
6: And so I worked on that basis and unfortunately had pretty bad results.
2: Okay.
6: Ended up with both young men ended up in psychiatric hospitals.
2: Oh my.
6: And so it was a real serious case.
5: Yeah,
6: but
5: it was serious.
6: As I worked on those, I basically was committed to finding a better solution and better treatment methods
5: mm-hmm.
6: that didn't have the kind of risks that trying to impose abstinence did.
5: Mm. Yeah.
6: So what I basically did is over the years developed this device. It's called the PC Moderator. And it's actually an electronic device that locks onto the back of the computer and basically...
2: That's the thing right there.
5: The
2: huh?
5: PC Moderator.
6: And basically okay. all it does is you... it secures onto the video port of the computer.
2: Mm-hmm. Mm-hmm.
6: The cover prevents access to the set screws, and then
2: you lock it on there. No one can take that thing
6: off.
5: Yeah, you just got the
6: so
5: part basic of the, padlock.
6: Right, right. So part of the problem in parents trying to restrict or limit or moderate their kids' computer use has to do with many times the kids are more technically savvy than their
5: exactly.
6: parents.
2: Oh, yeah, many
5: exactly.
2: times like
6: and so
2: always.
6: No matter what they do,
5: yeah.
6: Some and a lot of kids are the system administrators, so they actually maintain the computer for the family,
5: mm-hmm.
6: so
5: mm-hmm.
6: they can't control it that way. And so what I found that was a particular problem with the two cases that I had is that the kids mm-hmm. really were smarter than their parents, and they could. And I tried various techniques, including some software programs that the kids were able mm-hmm. to hack off in
2: sure.
6: 10 minutes.
5: Mm-hmm.
6: So that's why I ended up ultimately going to a, kind of, in a sense, a low-tech solution,
2: yeah.
6: Which involves a lock. But it symbolically also says we're going to do something different.
2: Right.
5: Mm-hmm.
6: Part of the problem, as Hillary said earlier, was that parents go through these cycles of withholding the computer. Mm-hmm. giving back the computer, trying to to set limits on the time of the computer. Mm-hmm. Mm-hmm. They have some expectations that the kids could monitor or limit their own use, which, mm-hmm. by the way, is very hard because computer use, we call it an associative experience. You lose track of all sense of time while you're on the computer.
2: Yeah.
6: So as a result, asking a child to get off in 10 minutes or 15 minutes is impossible.
2: Yeah. Mm-hmm.
6: So I realized I needed something that could actually time the amount, time their computer use, limit their computer use both in how many hours a day, week, what time of day they can use it, and something that the was easy to set up and the parents basically could just leave it and not have to be monitoring on a day-to-day basis.
2: So that limits the use to what?
6: You could set it to how many hours.
2: So the parent can set this.
6: The parent sets this up.
3: Yeah.
6: And I also use this in my clinical practice, and I also consult with other therapists that use it as well in mm-hmm. treatment programs.
3: Mm-hmm.
6: Once an individual is truly addicted, they can't limit their use.
3: Right. Yeah.
6: And there's generally a family environment that involves codependency, where the parents mm-hmm. or other family members, your spouse, whatever, are somehow involved with their addiction. So they're not as much help as you'd like them to
3: mm-hmm.
6: be.
3: Mm-hmm.
6: So the device, though, serves that purpose as the limiter, as the moderator.
2: Okay.
6: And so in many cases, for example, in treatment, I don't give the parents the key.
2: You keep
6: I don't
2: key.
6: Give the parents the password.
2: Because,
6: we set it up in advance. It can taper down over weeks how much mm-hmm. time they're allowed to use.
2: Mm-hmm.
6: And then that gets the parents off the hook. And the child and the parents learn to tolerate those feelings of uh-huh. not being able to play. So gradually over time, they tolerate having to get off the computer.
2: Right.
6: And so they're somewhat limited, but it's the device that's limiting. And that helps the family, too, because right now, or usually before treatment, the parents are usually the bad guys. They're the ones constantly trying to.
2: Now you're the bad guy.
6: I'm the bad guy. They don't necessarily like me.
2: Yeah. But then they don't have to go home with you either, do they?
6: Exactly.
2: So where could we get one of these things?
6: Well, it's available online from PCModerator.com.
2: PC Moderator. Okay.
6: Right.
2: Hillary, can you see the value of something like this?
3: Oh, yes, and I recommend it quite frequently.
2: Is that right? So you were already aware that this thing existed.
3: Yes,
2: I wasn't even aware that there was such a thing.
3: Yeah. Mm-hmm.
2: So PCModerator.com, they can get this thing,
6: right.
2: And that would help limit the use, help wean a child off the computer.
6: Wean or help the parents set specific limits. So
3: mm-hmm.
6: it's also prevention, too, because if you, as Hillary said, it really is critical that parents limit the amount of screen time.
2: Yeah.
6: And that's absolutely mm-hmm. critical. If they're allowed to go 3, 4, 5 hours a day on the computer, then the risk for addiction, I think, is very, very high.
2: Yeah, it would be very high. Yeah. 3 to 5 hours? I mean, 5 hours a day on a computer?
6: Well, some of my clients...
3: Some of them do.
6: Yeah, one young man had failed out of his first year at the university.
2: Mm-hmm.
6: Had failed out his first semester at community college when he moved home.
2: Mm-hmm.
6: We put the device on. He was... It was just a measure initially because he was
3: mm-hmm.
6: an adult.
3: Mm-hmm.
6: He was on for 13 hours a day.
2: Wow.
3: Whoa.
6: On
3: so
6: average.
3: He's not... If he's going to school part of the time, he's obviously not really mm-hmm. sleeping.
2: Yeah.
6: He's trying to manage the lifestyle is what he's doing.
3: Yeah.
6: He's managing the lifestyle.
2: Thank you so much for this information. We'll be back with a final word right after this.
5: Welcome back to our discussion of video game addictions. And we've been talking about how this affects young people, the long-term effects it can have. We'd like to just hear, maybe Ken, you could give us a final thought that parents need to remember about this, or what your advice would be.
6: Okay. I think the first thing is moderate any of your child's media use. That's the key thing right there.
3: Uh-huh.
6: Set limits. And in that process, if there's a device, a video game, something that can't be moderated, meaning mm-hmm. the child's out of control, you may need to remove it from the home.
2: Mm-hmm.
6: As tough a decision mm-hmm. as that is, you might need to. And then also, if things get out of control, you really should seek professional help. Don't feel shame about this problem.
3: Like any addiction,
6: exactly.
3: You would seek help for it.
6: But seek help.
3: Yeah.
7: I want parents to understand that there really is help out there.
3: Yeah.
7: And when their kids are young, it's going to be a lot easier to moderate their kids' use and never develop the problem.
3: Yeah.
7: But if they are unfortunate enough to have not succeeded that way, and they now have older teenagers, young adults, that they are concerned about, there still is help out there. There's our inpatient program. There's help.
2: So thank you so much.
3: Wonderful.
2: Thank you to both of you for being here. And thank you for being a part of this one as well. We'll see you again next time. But until then, you take care of yourself. Bye-bye.
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1: 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And now, here's your host, Dr. John Westerdahl.
2: Welcome to Health and Longevity. I'm Dr. John Westerdahl. 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How can scientific nutritional supplementation contribute to your personal health and longevity? 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
2: And our featured guest today is Dr. Bruce Dagge, Ph.D. Dr. Dagge serves as Senior Vice President of Research and Development and Chief Science Officer for the Shaklee Corporation. He is primarily responsible for the scientific support of Shaklee's robust portfolio of products, including nutrition, personal care, and household products. Dr. Dagge has a Ph.D. in nutritional biochemistry from Cornell University and a B.A. degree in biology from the University of Virginia. He has authored about 85 publications and abstracts and has developed 13 patents in his name. He serves as adjunct professor in the Nutrition, Food, and Exercise Sciences Department at Florida State University, and he is a member of the American Society of Nutrition, a fellow of the American College of Nutrition, and has assisted the Obesity Society, the American Diabetes Association, and other healthcare organizations in a variety of volunteer capacities. Well, Dr. Dagge, thank you for being with us today on Health and Longevity.
4: My pleasure. Thank you for having me.
2: Well, I just, on a personal note, I have to let you know that, you know, Shaklee, Dr. Forsey Shaklee, and the Shaklee Corporation Company has been very inspirational to me in my life and career. I remember as a teenager hearing Dr. Shaklee speak, going to some of his lectures, reading his books and philosophy on health and nutrition and man's relationship with nature. And that was very inspirational to me in many ways in pursuing nutrition as my life career. And believe it or not, at 16 years old, I was actually a Shaklee distributor.
4: Yeah.
2: So, and then going from there, dreaming, you know, this is an example of when you, if you can dream it, you can do it. Going through my work in college and university and getting my degrees in nutrition, one thing led to another. And for 6 years, I was honored to serve as senior nutritionist for Shaklee Corporation there in San Francisco at the time. And in fact, there's a number of products that you still have at Shaklee that I was involved in formulating and creating.
4: Well, thank you very much for that. We very much appreciate your contributions. I also heard about Shaklee when I was growing up.
2: Yeah.
4: But I was not familiar with Dr. Shaklee's story, really, until I was contacted by the company about coming here.
2: Uh-huh.
4: Then I've had a chance to meet with some of the longtime Shaklee distributors and actually to read some of the books and papers that he wrote.
2: Yes.
4: And it is a fascinating story. You know, he went into practice almost 100 years ago.
2: Yes.
4: Had a one of the very first vitamin mineral supplements in 1919. when we only knew the structure of a couple of the vitamins, so really very early on. And it's a beautiful philosophy. Obviously, some of the science has moved on since Dr. Shackley passed on, but the philosophy, I think, is becoming more and more recognized as the right way, that
2: right.
4: we should be using nutrition and lifestyle to build health and wellness rather than waiting for a medical problem to arise and then hitting it with, the mainstream medical solutions.
2: Well, I remember, too, Dr. Shackley's interest, and he was involved, of course, in the natural health sciences in his career. He had a philosophy of science doesn't stand still, and neither do we.
4: Correct, yes.
2: And that's what you're doing today. What I did when I was there and what you're doing today is carrying on the science of nutrition and health and wellness, longevity, all these things in developing state-of-the-art nutritional and healthcare products.
4: We have quite a remarkable team here. As you mentioned, I'm a nutritional biochemist. We have several more of that stripe. We have PhD toxicologist, we have a specialist in microbiology and other disciplines, as well as product formulation and all the regulatory specialists and everything else that goes into creating these useful products. And I'm also very proud of Shackley's tradition in supporting nutrition and nutrition research.
2: Right.
4: We've sponsored a lot of published studies over the years and continue to go that route of really trying to add to the knowledge in the field. And I think that's so important.
2: It is, and it also demonstrates that not just as some nutrition companies, they'll make a product, they formulate a product, and just put it out there without doing any clinical research to see if it's actually being absorbed, it's utilized by the body, it offers benefit. And Shackley does do clinical studies on many of the products to show that these are scientifically sound and actually work.
4: Indeed. And in fact, one of the things I came to appreciate after coming here is that the customers who use Shackley tend to be very loyal, and therefore they form an interesting cohort for studying the effect of nutritional intervention in a longitudinal way. You know, it's hard to identify in the general public people who have been using the same supplements for 5, 10, 15, 20 years, but you can do that here, and it hit me as I came to appreciate this that it's a bit like the Seventh-day Adventist studies. You know, you have a large number of people who have a relatively consistent philosophy in terms of nutrition and lifestyle, and you can study that cohort as a way to understand what does the impact of this way of living mean? What is the health benefit, if any, regular use of supplements? And there was a very interesting paper published by Gladys Block, Professor Block,
2: yes,
4: who was a UC Berkeley epidemiologist, who looked at a group of almost 300 long-term Shackley supplement users and compared them to national databases for with individuals who either used no supplements or only took a multivitamin as their supplementation. And what Dr. Block found was that the Shackley group was not only better in terms of nutritional status, which you would hope if people are taking multiple supplements that you would see changes in markers of nutritional status, but also in markers of disease risk and actual disease prevalence and in self-assessed health and wellness. So very, very interesting and powerful study. Like all epidemiology, it's not really showing cause and effect, but the associations that Dr. Block saw in that study were so strong and compelling. For example, no one in the Shackley cohort had elevated C-reactive protein.
2: Mm.
4: No one was low in vitamin D.
2: Right.
4: Just very striking findings, and the prevalence of diabetes and other complications elevated risk factors was very much in favor of the supplementation group. I would love to see more research of that type done, because we're constantly seeing reports in the newspapers questioning the value of supplementation. And I'm not going to say that every supplement out there is safe or every supplement out there is effective. That's not the case.
2: Right.
4: But supplementation done right, I think, can make a huge difference to well-being.
2: Well, I have the study in front of me. It's 11 pages long, very detailed, very exciting news because, you know, there's been controversy in recent years. Some people say, oh, supplements don't do anything, they don't work, and all that. And this study actually showed the opposite of a lot of these negative statements that you hear some days.
4: And we have done some follow-up. It was a recent presentation we just made, and actually you were there at the American College of Nutrition.
2: Yes, that's where we met.
4: Mm-hmm. Yes, looking at supplement users and telomere length, telomeres being the caps at the end of the chromosomes that protect the DNA from damage as cells go through division. And in that study, a group of long-term Shaklee supplement users were compared to a healthy age match group in the San Francisco Bay Area. So the healthy group had no known chronic diseases and were non-smokers, so not a typical U.S. adult population, but a healthier than normal adult population. And the Shaklee group had longer telomeres, which there's growing evidence that is a an indicator of healthy aging. So,
2: right.
4: Fascinating. I want to, again, do more studies like that. I'd love to do some work looking at children who've grown up in a Shaklee home or other, subsets, because there does seem to be something very significant happening here.
2: Yes, and also, let's take a look at some of the types. When you say supplement users, give us an idea of the different range of supplements that these people are using in the study.
4: Well, in that Gladys Block study that you have in front of you, almost everybody was taking a multivitamin mineral supplement on a regular basis. Many of them were taking omega-3. They were taking supplemental protein, which was and is still today usually soy protein among the Shaklee users. As a Dr. Shaklee developed one of the first soy protein isolates, so that's a long-term orientation that the company has had towards plant-based nutrition. But they were using a wide variety of supplements, a lot of use of calcium and D, supplemental B vitamins, other plant-derived materials like mixed carotenoids and flavonoids. So it's a long range. It's not this group, on average, is taking quite a few supplements every day. So it really is a different model,
2: right?
4: From the norm.
2: Yeah, I see. You got B complex in here, and as you mentioned, carotenoids, omega-3s. Even some interesting ones, botanical things like alfalfa. And here's another one, is resveratrol. Let's talk a little bit about that because you do have quite a very interesting comprehensive resveratrol supplement.
4: Yes, it's called Vivix, and it's resveratrol not in isolation but in combination with other sources of polyphenols.
2: Mm-hmm.
4: There's a very interesting and growing literature around the health benefits of polyphenols. Or almost endless variety of structures of polyphenols, but they're found in, again, the plants that we eat.
2: Mm-hmm.
4: And we had the idea, and this is actually before I joined the company, the product's been out for a little while, but if resveratrol was good for you, maybe it was better to have a broad-spectrum polyphenol product because that's the way polyphenols are presented to us in nature.
2: Right.
4: The resveratrol came out of the red wine story, the French paradox, and it was a focus on this one molecule based on some research done now, 5-10 years ago. But we thought maybe if one molecule is good, a broad spectrum is better. So
2: right.
4: We focused on a plant that's native to North America called the muscadine grape. It grows primarily in the southeastern United States. It's the only grape. It's not really a true grape. It's a different species. It has an extra chromosome. But it's the only grape that's native to North America. And it grows under difficult conditions, so it produces a thick skin that's very rich in these polyphenols. And we thought that might be useful. So we've now done a series of studies, both laboratory studies and a clinical trial, looking at whether this combination of resveratrol and other polyphenols protects against various models of cell damage. And so far, everyone that we've tested, and it's, I guess, we're up to quite a few now. We've looked at DNA damage, mitochondrial function, mitochondrial mass, protein damage, mechanisms of cellular protection against oxidative stress, and more. And every way that we've looked, the broad-spectrum polyphenols are providing more protection than resveratrol alone. So it's very interesting, a very nice piece of work done by the R&D department here in developing that muscadine extract, formulating the product, and then doing the laboratory and clinical research to support it.
2: Yeah, that's very interesting. And resveratrol, of course, has a link to the whole area of anti-aging and longevity that we talk about here on the program all the time.
4: Indeed, yes. And I think that's obviously a story, particularly for those of us who are baby boomers,
2: right.
4: And I and most of my siblings fall into that category. You know, we're getting up there in years. The oldest boomers are now retirement age, and we want to not only live a long life, we want to live a full life. We want healthy aging. We want a long health span. And so the question of what role nutrition can play in either preventing or delaying the onset of some of the conditions that we associate with old age is a very important question.
2: Well, that kind of leads into some other work that you are doing now. It's kind of interesting because I know you have a formula called MindWorks that has to do
4: with
2: mental health and brain health. Let's talk about that and some of the unique nutrients, and even there's some botanicals and plant-based materials that incorporating that formula and how that works.
4: Yes, that's a very exciting new product. We just launched in the U.S. and Japan a few months ago, and it's the fulfillment of years of work as the company has been looking at this area of brain health. It's obviously a concern in terms of healthy aging, but frankly, it's as much a concern in some ways for college students, right? Everybody wants their brain to work well at whatever age they're at. It's, you know, I think therefore I am. So
2: right.
4: You don't want to have a healthy heart and not have a brain.
2: That's true.
4: So, you know, what can we do to help the brain function at whatever age or whatever state it's in is an important question. So we did a very thorough literature review and considered different formulation options, looked for where there was good clinical evidence efficacy, both in terms of ingredient and the levels of that ingredient that would be necessary to produce a benefit. And we developed MindWorks out of that with the intent of having a product that would both deliver some immediate, you know, short-term benefits, noticeable in the short term, but also some benefits that would be more aimed at helping the brain resist that normal aging process, what we could do to help maintain function over the longer term as well. So for the short term, the ingredient we ended up selecting was guarana, but I want to be careful to say a true guarana, because
2: okay.
4: A lot of the guarana that is sold in this country in things like energy drinks is really just a caffeine concentrate.
2: That's true.
4: There is a little bit of caffeine in guarana, but in fact, again, in these things like energy drinks, they will, you know, take caffeine from decaffeinating coffee and they'll add it to a little bit of guarana and they'll call it guarana.
2: Right.
4: And we weren't looking for a caffeine effect. We were looking at the literature around a true guarana extract. Guarana is a plant that grows in Brazil and has been used for a long, long time based on its effect on short-term memory and concentration, reaction time.
2: And I understand that the level of caffeine in this formula is really less than decaf coffee, which is essentially hardly anything.
4: It's very low. In fact, we measured it analytically in the first batches coming off, and it was less than 10 milligrams in a serving.
2: Yeah.
4: So it's like a decaf coffee or less. So that's
2: right.
4: Not what's providing the benefit.
2: Mm-hmm.
4: And there were two very good clinical studies, and I've shared those with you, looking at these immediate benefits in college students doing, you know, computer type tests, and you know, very well substantiated. And we went out to source that kind of true guarana as one of the components of MindWorks. And then in terms of longer-term benefit, there were a couple of things we looked at. One was literature around B vitamin combinations, and there was some very good literature there looking at longer-term brain health. You know, what happens normally as we age is our brains slowly shrink, and it's not the loss of the brain cells, it's the loss of the connections between the brain cells. And these are plastic, and we can regain connections, we can learn new things and form memories and process information as we get older, but we have to have the right nutritional support to help enable that. And there's a very good study, actually resulted in a couple of papers, looking both at the size of the brain and the executive function, that ability to process information, and found that a particular combination of B vitamins could provide both benefits. In other words, over the course of 2 years, there was reduced shrinkage of the brain, but there was also better maintenance of cognitive function. So we thought that would be very useful to our consumers. And then the third major component, there's some minor components too, but the third major component in MindWorks was a Chardonnay seed extract. And we've done a lot of work with, you know, with grape and grape-related products. I mentioned muscadine earlier.
2: Mm-hmm.
4: But we learned that unusual for grape seeds, the Chardonnay seeds have some of the molecules that are also found in dark chocolate. And there was literature around cocoa and helping maintain circulation. And circulation is very important for brain function. The brain is only about 2% of our body weight, but it could use 20 or 25% of the blood flow. So, you know, what's good for the health of the body is good for the health of the brain.
2: Sure.
4: And we need a good circulatory system to keep that mental sharpness going. So Shackley scientists developed a novel extraction of these Chardonnay seeds to really isolate, concentrate these bioactive molecules that were found in the Chardonnay. And we put that in there as well. A few people have told me they were disappointed that Chardonnay wine wouldn't give them the same benefit, but it's the way it goes.
2: And their compounds are very concentrated in the seeds, and that's where it's all at, the action.
4: That's right. Yeah. So those are the three main ingredients that we put into the MindWorks. And, you know, I've been using the product myself, and being a scientist, I kind of cycle on and off it and kind of try to notice how I feel either way, and I'm definitely experiencing something that in terms of my focus.
2: Well, it sounds like a really great and powerful supplement that people can include in their diet regularly that gets some good benefit.
4: Again, I want to emphasize, you know, we definitely want people to eat right.
2: Sure.
4: And get the physical activity and good night's sleep and all the other kind of lifestyle factors that you can use for healthy aging, but I think when you find the right supplements for you to make part of that regimen, then you're going to do all the better.
2: Now, let's talk briefly about, we are coming to the end of our interview already, but let's talk about the whole idea with the recommended dietary allowances, the RDAs versus optimal health. What's your thoughts on that?
4: It's one of my favorite topics. You know, when I was in graduate school, two of my professors, I know you know T. Colin Campbell very well.
2: Yes, I just saw him last week.
4: Yeah, okay. And Mal Nesheim was the department chair, and they co-taught the introductory graduate level course on the essential nutrients, and kind of they were both on the RDA committees and explained the process of the committee. And that's where it first hit me that the RDAs were not about optimal health. They're really, you know, based on disease models. So the amount of vitamin C that you need to prevent scurvy or some other really frank deficiency is really what the question that they were tasked to answer, not the question of how much vitamin C would be needed for optimal health. It's a completely different question. And, you know, to take vitamin C as an example, there's a huge gap between the RDA and what's recognized as a safe upper limit of intake. And you can find in the literature many studies that have tested levels of vitamin C intake between the RDA and the safe upper limit that have shown benefits of supplemental vitamin C. So that's one example.
2: Yes.
4: And you could do the same for vitamin D or many of the other nutrients that actually have an RDA. But it's also interesting to me that many nutrients that we in the field recognize are useful for human health don't even have an RDA.
2: Right.
4: And maybe the most famous one that, that everybody would have heard about is fish oil or omega-3 or EPA and DHA, however you want to say it, or even any omega-3. There's no RDA. Right. Now, there is a group now that's, you know, moving towards trying to answer that question. But that's just an example. So one of the things that, that we in the industry do as we're looking at the literature is we're trying to make recommendations that are based not on simply preventing frank deficiencies, but giving people advice as to how they can reach optimal health. It's also, if I could add just one more point, if there's time.
2: Sure.
4: The RDAs are designed to provide a sufficient amount for most healthy people. And there are a lot of people who are working on their health. And so I think that's another point. The RDAs, I take them as a starting point and then ask, is there evidence that something more might be beneficial?
2: Well, very good points. Well, Dr. Dagge, I want to thank you so much for being with us today. Boy, the time just flew. For those people that would like to learn more about Shaklee and Shaklee Corporation and the products that you're involved in and your research and development, how do they find out about that?
4: Well, of course, there's a website, as you would expect. Shaklee.com is one place they can reach out to. If there's anybody on the research side in your listening audience, and I'm sure there are, Shaklee also, as I said, supports research. We have a grants program, and I'd be happy to speak to anybody about providing products for well-designed research. And we even have a special grant program open right now for anybody interested in studying the role of nutrition in cognitive health, and we have some funding that we've set aside for that. So, again, we want to help the field move forward, and I would encourage anybody interested in the research side to go to the Shaklee website, and you can find information there about the grants program as well.
2: Well, great. Well, Dr. Bruce Dagge, I want to thank you so much for being with us today on Health and Longevity, and we wish you and your team and everyone at Shaklee the best of success as you all help people live longer, healthier lives.
4: Thank you again so much for having me on your show.
2: Thank you. 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That's all for today's program. Until next time, this is Dr. John Westerdahl wishing you the best of health and longevity.
1: 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The preceding information on this program has been general information about your health and is not to be taken as professional medical advice, nor is it intended to serve as a substitute for medical attention. 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If you have a medical condition, we encourage you to seek the consultation of a medical doctor experienced in dietary change and lifestyle medicine. 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
1: With SRN News, I'm John Scott. Iran blames the newest flurry of attacks between them and the United States on the U.S. military.
2: The Iranians blame this on the Americans firing a missile into an empty oil tanker that was trying to break a U.S. blockade on Iran. Iran is trying to get all these empty oil tankers back because they're still trying to produce oil, but they're having to slow down the flow because they have nowhere to stick it. They're onshore as well as offshore facilities that have been trying to take this oil in are filling up rapidly.
1: That's correspondent John Gambrell. In California, voting on Tuesday, and Los Angeles Mayor Karen Bass secured enough votes to make the November runoff, but it was unclear who her opponent will be. In the race to succeed term-limited Governor Gavin Newsom, Republican Steve Hilton and Democrat former U.S. Health and Human Services Secretary Xavier Becerra took an early lead over dozens of opponents. Under California's top two primary system, the two candidates with the most votes will move on to the November general election, regardless of party affiliation. The U.S. wants to impose new tariffs on dozens of trading partners. Donna Warder has details.
3: The Trump administration is proposing 10% tariffs or more on products from dozens of major trading partners to address the importation of goods made with forced labor. A report by the U.S. trade representative says Canada, Mexico, Taiwan, the United Kingdom, and some other countries and territories would face 10% additional tariffs for allegedly failing to enforce a forced labor import ban. A 12.5% additional tariff would be imposed on China, Japan, India, South Korea, Brazil, and dozens of other countries. The new tariffs would not take effect immediately and are subject to public comment and review. Donna Warder, Washington.
1: This is SRN News. A new report on religious persecution in Mexico.
4: It comes from Christian Solidarity Worldwide, and it reveals that drug cartels and indigenous community leaders are the primary drivers of persecution. Religious freedom is under siege in Mexico these days, and Protestant Christians are the group most likely to be victimized. CSW says, quote, perpetrators must be brought to justice, and victims must be given confidence that reporting their experience will result in protection from further violations. Michael Harrington reporting.
1: Canadian Prime Minister Mark Carney says that his country is failing Jewish people and the community is being brutally targeted by hate. Carney says anti-Semitism in Canada has surged to levels not seen since the post-World War II era. He adds that last year over two-thirds of all religion-motivated hate crimes were directed at Jews, despite the fact that they make up just 1% of the population. This is SRN News. Here's the midday Wall Street Business Report.
5: Payroll processor ADP says job creation by American businesses has picked up following a pause, with hiring hitting a 16-month high. 122,000 jobs added last month. Wall Street expected to see just 110,000 new jobs in May. Macy's.

0: Reports its fourth consecutive quarter of comparable sales gains. The department store credits an overhaul of its merchandise and improved customer service for driving more spending by customers. Macy's shares jumped 3% pre-market. GameStop advanced 13.6% in the early going after it nearly doubled Wall Street's profit expectations and announced a $2 billion stock buyback. The Trump administration is proposing tariffs of 10% or more for dozens of major trading partners following a probe of alleged forced labor. For the Wall Street Business Report, I'm Rich Thomason.
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I'm Mary Lohman of The Christian Working Woman. And what would you say is the devil's most effective tool in your life? Think about it. Isn't discouragement at the top of what the enemy throws at you to keep you from living in the joy of the Lord? But here's the good news. Hope is the cure for discouragement, and you and I can actually build hope in our lives. If you will become intentional about unleashing hope, you're going to discover that you can extinguish the flaming arrow of discouragement, which Satan so often throws your way. In his book, Hope Quotient, Ray Johnston says that becoming a person with hope, defeating discouragement, and building a new future is always a result of raising 7 hope factors. Well, today I want to emphasize 2 of the 7 factors he gives. And the first one is recharge your batteries. If hope is to be unleashed in your life, you have to continually replenish the things which fuel you. When you run out of fuel, all your expertise and giftedness and experience are just pretty useless. You won't find a better future if you're running on an empty tank. So let me ask you, what or who is it in your life that's draining you? I have a dear friend who recently recognized that a relationship in her life, a longtime friend, was draining her. This relationship was no longer helpful or pleasant. Instead, it was unhealthy and getting worse. We had a long talk, and I encouraged her to put distance between herself and this person. Now, that wasn't easy, as you can imagine, but she did it in as loving a way as possible, and now she realizes just how much that relationship had been draining her. It had crushed her spirit and her hope, and now she's like a butterfly set free from its cocoon. So one of the things that will definitely drain you is unhealthy people. These are the people you have to recover from after you're around them. Now, obviously, I'm not talking about little irritations that happen in any relationship, but if you want to unleash hope in your life, your primary relationships need to be with people who build you up. Another thing that can drain you is unkind critics. As Ray says in his books, we all have people in our lives who think they have a spiritual gift of criticism and want to help the Holy Spirit. His advice is to avoid unkind critics in order to keep spiritually charged. This is the kind of criticism that's meant to harm, not to help. Tomorrow, I'll look at some other things that can drain your hope. So I hope you'll join me.

0: universe declares your majesty.
1: What is truth? Ever since humans have existed, we've been searching for truth. Today, it's popular to believe that there is no absolute truth. Today's question, are ghosts real?
2: Ghosts are the returning spirits of those people who have died.
3: I believe that ghosts are fallen angels, Satan's helpers, and I believe that they are very real.
1: Jesus Christ said, "For this reason I came into the world to testify to truth." God's word has absolute truth. Here's what the scriptures say. Ecclesiastes chapter 9 says, "For the living know that they will die, but the dead know nothing. Their love, their hatred, and their envy have now perished. Nevermore will they have a share in anything done under the sun." And in 2 Corinthians 11, Satan himself masquerades as an angel of light. For more of God's truth, visit BibleStudies.com, a public service of the Seventh-day Adventist Church.
4: This is Hope Lives 365. At Hope Lives 365, we believe God answers prayer. If you'd like somebody to pray with you, keep in mind this telephone number throughout today's broadcast, 888-244-HOPE. That's 888-244-HOPE. Here now is Pastor Mark Finley with today's Hope Lives 365.
5: Now, the word overcome is a very, very fascinating word. It's called nikeo. And that's the Greek word. You know, the Old Testament was written in Hebrew. The New Testament was written in Greek. And the word nikeo means to conquer, to prevail, to triumph, to come through victoriously. So the word overcome in the Greek language is a very strong word. It's not a weak word. It has to do with conquest. It has to do with victory. And when the Bible says they overcame him, that's not, oh, they overcame him. It's they overcame him. It's a very strong word that indicates that victory is certain for the one who is in Christ, whose faith is in Christ, the one who has the grace and power of Christ living in their lives. Now, throughout the book of Revelation, this expression, the Lamb of God, is used frequently. Notice the Bible says they overcame him by the blood of the Lamb and the word of their testimony, and they loved not their lives to death. The expression the Lamb of God is used throughout the book of Revelation. In fact, it's used 28 times in the book of Revelation. Now, numbers in the book of Revelation are very interesting, and they are code words for us. In the book of Revelation, 4 represents universality, the four winds of the compass. It has to do with completeness or universality, every direction of the compass, every nation, kindred, tongue, and people. That's 4. In the book of Revelation, 7 indicates perfection. You have the 7 churches, the 7 seals, the 7 trumpets, the 7 spirits of God, Seventh-day Sabbath, all of that in Revelation. 4 times 7 is 28. So in the book of Revelation, what you have is that Christ is the universal Savior as the Lamb of God, and he is the perfect Savior because he provides the perfect sacrifice for the sins of humanity, and he has perfectly overcome the powers of hell. Now, we're going to look at one of those Bible passages of those 28 in the book of Revelation that talk about Jesus as the Lamb of God. In Revelation 5, verse 6, it says, "And I looked, and behold, in the midst of the throne and of the 4 living creatures stood a lamb as it had been slain." Now, that's a very strange place for a slain lamb to be. You look up into heaven, and there you see this lamb that has been slain. And all of heaven is worshiping there, having 7 horns and 7 eyes. Now, in the Bible, horns are a symbol of power. 7 horns are perfect power. Eyes are a symbol of wisdom. And so you have the Christ, there this slain lamb in heaven who is perfectly wise in implementing the plan of our salvation through his life and death on the cross and through his high priestly ministry, and who has all power to overcome Satan. And the seven spirits have to do with the complete ministry of the Holy Spirit to bring the power of Christ and the wisdom of Christ into our life. So here you have the Lamb of God before the very throne of God, this slain lamb. Now, when John looks up and sees this slain lamb in heaven, he sees a scroll that's opened. And that's the scroll, of course, of judgment. And as he sees that, he asks, who is worthy to open the scroll? And John sees nobody worthy to open that scroll. And he begins to weep because he knows that if no one can open the scroll, then the entire universe is lost. The entire planet Earth is lost. And then he sees the Lamb step forth, Jesus Christ. Now, you remember what John said when Jesus came for his baptism in John 1, verse 29. He said, behold, that is, look at the Lamb of God that takes away the sins of the world. The original language for takes away is bears away the sins of the world. So Jesus takes away our sin. He takes away our guilt. He takes away our shame. He takes away our condemnation. He takes away the grip of sin upon our life. William Barclay, a great Bible commentator, puts it this way. The forgiveness which is in the cross has left Satan, the accuser, no possible accusation to make. Satan, the accuser, has no possible accusation anymore. Why? Because of the blood of the Lamb. They overcame him, Revelation 12, 11, second episode. They overcame him by what? By what? By the blood of the Lamb. What does that mean? It means in the death of Christ on Calvary's cross, the principalities and powers of hell were cast down. Satan was defeated. Forgiveness is ours. Freedom from guilt is ours. There is no condemnation, Romans 8, verse 1, to those that are in Christ Jesus. I love the way Charles Wesley puts it. Arise, my soul, arise. Shake off thy guilty fears. The bleeding sacrifice in my behalf appears. Before thy throne my surety stands. My name is written on his hands. You and I have a Christ that died for us. We have a Christ that lived for us. We have a Jesus that's in heaven for us. Arise, my soul, arise. Shake off thy guilty fears. The bleeding sacrifice in my behalf appears. If you've come to Christ and accepted his sacrifice on the cross and are his child, your place in heaven has already been assured through his victory. You have a passport to heaven through the blood of Jesus Christ. Ephesians chapter 2, verse 6 says, God raised us up with Christ and seated us with him in heavenly realms in Christ Jesus. Right now, we dwell on earth with these paltry bodies that are so subject to disease and sickness. We dwell on earth with all of its conflict and uncertainty, but by faith, we dwell in the heavenly realms with Christ, and we are as really there today by faith as if we live there, because Jesus has guaranteed our place there. You know, some time ago, I was traveling from one of the Middle Eastern countries, and because I travel internationally a lot, I typically have two passports, two American passports, but one of my passports had run out, and I had forgotten that I had an Israeli stamp in one of my passports, and that was the passport I was using. So I was leaving this particular Middle Eastern country that has no diplomatic relationship with Israel at all. And if you have an Israeli passport leaving that country, it's really problematic, and they will detain you, they'll keep you. So I was leaving this country and came to passport control, and the security officer took my passport, began looking through it, and he said, Israel stamp. I didn't say anything. Israel stamp. And I could see he was not a friendly guy at all. And I said, oh, yes, it is an Israeli stamp. He said, wait here. And so he walked back and talked to some more security people, came back again, Israel stamp. Yes, it is. I travel internationally, and I travel to many Middle Eastern countries. I began listing off all the Middle Eastern countries that I travel to, Turkey, Jordan, you know, Egypt, etc. And he said, Israeli stamp. I said, yes. Then he went to the police, and my heart was beating a little faster. You say, you're a pastor. You should have had faith. Yeah, well, I had faith, but I still had a heart, too. And so I just prayed, Lord, please, please. And he came back, and I said, well, here I go to the police. He just gave me my passport back, and he said, you go now. And I tell you, he didn't have to tell me twice. I took off, you know. And so, but when I had the wrong stamp in my passport. Now, I had a quite different experience. When I came back to the United States, I handed my American passport to the passport control security officer. He took my passport, he smiled, and said, "Welcome home." What was the difference? I was a citizen of the United States. I had a passport to enter. Through Jesus Christ and his blood, you have a passport for eternity. And Jesus says to you, "Welcome home, my child. You belong here in Christ and by Christ and through Christ and because of Christ. You belong here. We're no longer foreigners or aliens, but we are citizens of the kingdom through Christ." Satan's charge against God in heaven was that God was a dictator, a tyrant who did not have the best interest of his creatures in view. But in the cross of Calvary, in the life and death and resurrection of Christ, Satan's charges have been answered. We have a Savior who has provided for us an open door into heaven. On the cross, love triumphs over hate. Righteousness triumphs over unrighteousness. Goodness triumphs over evil. Napoleon once said this to his soldiers: "Alexander, Caesar, Charlemagne, and myself founded great empires. But upon what did the creations of our genius depend? Upon force. Jesus alone founded his empire upon love, and to this very day, millions would die for him. There is a kingdom that's out of this world, founded on the grace of Christ and the love of Christ. And the book of Revelation invites you into that kingdom to experience that grace, to experience that love. And Jesus says to you and to me today, Matthew 28, verse 20, "Lo, I'm with you always, even to the end of the world." Christ walks with us through the darkness of this world. And in the cosmic conflict, in Earth's final conflict, three cosmic messages speak to our hearts. They say to us that Christ is with us. Christ is revealing himself to us in his love and grace and goodness and mercy. Episode number one, there's a battle in heaven. Satan is cast out of heaven. He does not prevail. Episode number two, Satan focuses attention upon Christ on earth and he tries to destroy Jesus. And in that second episode, Jesus wins and Satan loses. Christ dies, but he's resurrected. He lives in heaven for us. Episode number three. Satan attacks God's people in the Middle Ages. Centuries pass. And there in the Middle Ages, there is this long period known as the period of darkness. Revelation 12, verse 6, the Bible says, "Then the woman," who's the woman? In Bible prophecy, it's the church, "fled into the wilderness, where she has a place prepared by God that they should feed her there 1,260 days. Now, the thing that I want you to notice here is this, that for every attack of Satan, there is a place prepared by God. For every time Satan attacks you, every time Satan tries to destroy your life, God has prepared a place of refuge for you. God has prepared a place of security for you. Jesus has already defeated Satan. The theme of Revelation 12 and the entire book of Revelation, Jesus wins, Satan loses. Back to our text, the woman, the church, flees into the wilderness where she has a place prepared by God that they should feed her there 1,260 days. In verse 13, it says of Revelation 12, "Now when the dragon saw that he had been cast to the earth, he persecuted the woman." So who's the woman? The church, who gave birth to the male child. Who's the male child? Jesus. And so Satan tried to destroy Christ in heaven. He was cast out. Tried to destroy Christ when he was born, could not accomplish that. But the woman, that is the church, eventually was given two wings of a great eagle, that she might fly into the wilderness to her place where she's nourished for a time, times and a half a time from the face of the serpent. The sixth verse talks about the 1260 years. This talks about a time, times and half a time. They're both the same period. But notice what happens to the church in the wilderness. She is what? Nourished. Every time the devil tries to attack you, every time the devil tries to destroy you, every time you walk through your wilderness of darkness, God has prepared a place for you. But not only has he prepared a place of security and assurance, he's going to nourish you there. You are going to grow spiritually in your darkness. You may be going through the trauma of a divorce right now. You may feel lonely, defeated, and discouraged. You may have lost a job, and you're facing an economic challenge in your life. You may be going through a very hard time where you've struggled with habits and you feel discouraged by that. The Christ of Revelation speaks to you right now. Whoever you are, wherever you are, Jesus is saying to you, in the wilderness of your life, in the darkness of your life, I'm going to nourish your soul. I have never lost a battle with Satan before, and I'm not going to lose the battle in your life. Now notice, what about this 1260 years? The Bible prophecy often uses code languages, and just like those code breakers in Bletchley Park with Alan Turing, who had to break the code of the German Enigma codes, so God uses code language in the book of Revelation. He talks about beasts or kingdoms that rise up out of the sea. He talks about, and we'll be studying those in this series. That's why you don't want to miss one of these presentations. But here, when he talks about this 1260 days, he's using code language again, a prophetic period. Now, some scholars, even non-Christian scholars, talk about a period of the Dark Ages. And here, in this 1260-day period, there's code language. What are these literal days? What does the Bible say? Numbers 14, verse 3 says, according to the number of days in which you spied out the land, 40 days for each day you shall bear your guilt, 1 year, namely 40 years. You remember the story. Israel spied out the land. They spied it out for 40 days. And God predicted they would wander in the wilderness for 40 years. It's in the Bible, we call this the day-year principle. In other words, one prophetic day equals one literal year. Now, every time in the Bible used the word day, that does not mean year. A day is a day in the Bible. But when you see the prophetic symbolism of beasts, when you have symbolic chapter, that day-year principle applies. Ezekiel 4, verse 6, again, you have that same principle. I've laid on you a day for a what? A year. So throughout the book of Revelation and the book of Daniel, we have great empires that rise. Babylon, Medo-Persia, Greece, and Rome. Some of you have studied that before. We have the divisions of the Roman Empire. Then we have this long period known as the Dark Ages. That period of Dark Ages began when the Roman Church and state united. The Roman Church had driven out the last of the barbarian tribes, defeated them, the Ostrogoths from Rome at the time. And most scholars look at this 1260 prophetic days or years as beginning in 538 AD. That would take us to 1798. What indeed would happen at that period of time? You know, during that Dark Ages, the Bible says in 2 Corinthians 4, verse 8 and 9, we are hard pressed on every side, but we're not crushed. We're perplexed, but not in despair. We are persecuted, not forsaken. We're struck down, but not destroyed. During those 1260 years, church and state had united. And when church and state united during that period of time, God's people were persecuted. They were oppressed. The mighty power of the church persecuted those that did not go along. But as the Bible says, they were hard pressed. God's people were hard pressed, but they were not crushed. They were perplexed, but they were not in despair. They were persecuted, but not forsaken. They were struck down, but not destroyed. God preserved his people during that period of time. At the end of that 1260 years, Napoleon sent his general Berthier south. They captured the Pope of Rome, Pius VI, on November 20, 1798, and he died in captivity. During that long period of persecution, what happened? God's people were victorious. The light of truth was not totally snuffed out. Four episodes in Revelation chapter 12 that set the tone for these three cosmic messages. Episode number one, Christ wins, Satan loses. Evil angels are cast out of heaven. They do not prevail. Episode number two, Jesus comes. He's born as a babe in Bethlehem's manger. Satan focuses the forces of hell and tries to destroy him. Jesus wins. Satan loses. Christ dies. Salvation is yours. It's mine. The kingdom of God has come. Jesus is resurrected from the dead. He lives as our great high priest. In that episode number one, Jesus wins, Satan loses. Episode number three, long period of darkness. Church, state, unite. People of God persecuted, but the light of truth is not snuffed out. God's people are not ultimately completely destroyed. They win in this period of darkness. Throughout the Middle Ages, God has always been with his people. He's never left them. But we come now and notice this wonderful statement in a book on the life of Christ called Desire of Ages, page 679. Christ rejoiced that he could do more for his followers than they could ask or think. He spoke with assurance, knowing that an almighty decree had been given before the world was made. He knew that truth, armed with the omnipotence of the Holy Spirit, would conquer in the contest with evil, and that the blood-stained banner would wave triumphantly over his followers. He knew that the life of his trusting disciples would be like his, a series of uninterrupted victories, not seen to be such here, but recognized as such in the great hereafter. A series of what? Uninterrupted victories. Your life can be one of victory. You are on the winning side. Episode number four. Satan is going to viciously attack God's last day people, and that's what this series is going to focus on, particularly in the three angels' messages. But we've studied it historically in this presentation. Satan's going to viciously attack the remnant, but Jesus is going to win. Satan's going to lose. Look, Revelation 12, verse 17. The dragon was enraged with the woman. What's enraged mean? Angry. Who's the dragon? Satan. And he goes to make war. Satan made war in heaven. He's made war down through the centuries, and he will make war with God's last day people. He'll make war with God's remnant church. He went to make war with the rest of her offspring who keep the commandments of God and have the testimony of Jesus in the last days of Earth's history. God will have a people, a divine movement of destiny, a people that are committed to Christ, a people that are sold out to Christ, a people that love Christ more than anything else. And they, because of their love, will respond obediently and keep his commandments. The question in the great controversy between good and evil is, who has our loyalty? Who has your loyalty right now? Are you totally sold out to Christ? Are you on the winning side? Down through the ages, Jesus has never lost a battle with Satan. He's not going to lose the battle in the final conflict. You and I can be on the winning side. Although we might find oppression, persecution, difficulty, challenges, Christ will never leave us. Christ will never forsake us. I think of the story of Dan Crawford. He was called by the Africans Kungavuntu, means the gatherer of the people. He was one of the followers or protégés of David Livingstone. Born in December 7, 1870, died in June 23, 1926. Dan Crawford was a mighty witness for Christ. He traveled to the ends of the earth, went into the jungles and primitive areas in Africa, and shared Jesus. On one occasion, he was sleeping, and as he yawned, he hit a table and a terrible gash in his arm. He wrote about it this way in his diary. This week I suffer under a grave disability. My left arm is poisoned. This poison is knifing me very hard. So we are in God's hand. And all is well. It is harrowing and might have been avoided. Only I was sleeping in my little den in a deep sleep. This made me forget the iodine, which is the panacea of my life. To say that it is harrowing is only to remind you that it is the harrow that produces the smiling lands of corn. And this explains that we glory in tribulation verse, but do we? Goodbye, dear friends. We will meet at the appearing in excellent glory. Dan Crawford died there in Africa. His body is buried not far from Lake Moru. It is there in the Democratic Congo, buried with other missionaries. And as he died, he wrote something just before his death in the flyleaf of his Bible. I have written it in the flyleaf of my Bible. It shows that we may go through challenges. We may go through difficulties. We may go through heartaches. But we are on the winning side. Notice what he wrote. I cannot do it alone. The waves dash fast and high. The fog and mist set in. The light goes out in the sky. But I know in the end, we too shall win, Jesus and I. A coward, wayward, and weak, I change with the changing sky. Today I'm so strong and brave, but tomorrow I'm too weak to try. But he never gives up, and in the end, we too shall win, Jesus and I. This world is headed for a tremendous crisis, a crisis of epidemic proportions that you and I can hardly realize. Everything that can be shaken will be shaken. The institutions that we have once had confidence in will crumble. Before the coming of Jesus, there is only one thing that will get you through, and that is trust and confidence in him. And not only will we go through a crisis at the time of the end, but many of us are facing crises today. Crises that we ourselves are incapable of handling. Right now, Jesus says to you, my child, I have never lost a battle with Satan yet. I've never lost one conflict with the evil one. And I'm with you. I will never leave you. I'll never forsake you. I am there for you. Will you right now reach out to him? Will you right now open your heart to him? Will you say, Jesus, I am yours. I don't want to play games. Every angel in heaven had to make a choice. In the days of Jesus, men and women had to make a choice. In the Middle Ages, they had to make a choice. And in the last days of Earth's history, every human being will be led to that choice as we pray right now. Would you like to say, Jesus, I am yours, totally, completely, absolutely yours. Let's pray. Father in heaven, thank you so much for the living Christ. Thank you that we are on the winning side. Thank you that you defeated Satan in heaven, that you defeated Satan on earth in the days of Christ. You defeated him in the Middle Ages. You defeated him in every age of Earth's history. Thank you, Jesus, that you are the victorious Lord and will be victorious in our lives. We give our lives to you now. Do for us what we cannot do for ourselves. And may we, through Christ and by Christ, because of Christ, be overcomers. In Jesus' name, amen.
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I used to go to a church that had these panels of stained glass, and on sunny weekends, as the preacher talked, the light would reflect off of it, sending a kaleidoscope of colors bouncing off the walls. What puzzled me was that when you got up close, the individual pieces were imperfect. They didn't seem to have any rhyme or reason. It was only when you stepped back that you could truly see the bigger picture and how it fit. I think life is like those stained glass windows. It's that one bad situation, or maybe a series of them, that can taint you. That failed marriage, a bad financial investment, a health challenge, an addiction. And it can leave you feeling broken and disillusioned. The difficulties that we face, the ones that we face very closely, are imperfect to us, even ugly. But it's because we can't see the bigger picture. I love the verse in the Bible where it talks about how God causes

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Psalms 51:10. Renew, a daily devotional for women by women. Edited by artist Dick Steinbachen. Talk to him, Mom. He'll hear you. The woman said, I know that Messiah, called Christ, is coming. When he comes, he will explain everything to us. John 4:25. Broken woman, God has no place for me. Is this how the unnamed woman at the well felt before her exchange with the Lord? I wanted my 5-year-old daughter to know him, but I felt my poor choices made it impossible to walk closely to God. I couldn't express his wonderful love for me, like the woman at the well. I was looking in the wrong places. As it says in Isaiah 11:6, a little child shall lead them. My daughter would learn about Jesus at Vacation Bible School. I took her to the church, having no intention of getting involved or being converted. I was a single parent and I was broke, trapped in a miserable living situation 30 miles from the nearest town. My daughter returned, open, with her heart and mind full of new knowledge. The story was familiar, Noah and the Ark, but the way she joyfully explained the lesson moved me. How many rainbows had I stared at, depressed, forgetting God's promise? We were invited to Sabbath school. I would be in an adult class and my daughter would be in the kindergarten class. That first Sabbath, I intended to sit in a parking lot during my daughter's class. A gentle older lady read me clearly, and we sat together for a wonderful lesson. I am forgiven. I have no reason to worry if I allow him to take my burdens. This was not the God I had been hearing about for 32 years. 6 months later, I was baptized. A year ago, on a Sabbath, my now 9-year-old girl was also baptized. We are works in progress. My walk has been especially clumsy. The more I allow him to mold me, not stubbornly pursuing my will, the more solid I've become. I am now married, and this man has accepted my child as his own. She thrives in the fourth grade at a Christian school. I've had a few of my hardest struggles these past 4 years. What an absolute blessing to know that I don't have to face my problems alone. I don't have to worry and dwell in depression. When I catch myself in the darkness, my daughter can bring me back. Talk to him, Mom. He'll hear you. Jennifer Burks, thank you for your testimony. Each reading is written by women just like you. Published by Review and Herald and read by Kathleen Bonjour.

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2: A funny thing happened on the way to the second coming of Jesus. Not long ago, people generally agreed that the human body was something to be covered up. After Adam and Eve sinned, they sewed fig leaves together and made themselves aprons, Genesis 3:7. Throughout history, the human body, generally speaking, hasn't been flaunted. But in recent decades, fueled by popular entertainment and fashion, the trend has been to show off more and more and to leave less and less to the imagination. You'll find nudity or something very close to it in the news, in pop culture, in advertising. Someone will say, but the human body is a beautiful thing. Sure. But that doesn't mean you have to show everyone your beautiful thing. The lack of shame, the boldness, the blindness of all of this is another sign that humanity has lost its way. It'd be good if we found our way again. I'm John Bradshaw for It Is Written.
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7: Have you ever watched a awards ceremony and think to yourself, man, I wish I could win one of those awards? Well, I actually have with me one of the Emmy Awards won by my friend Eugene. He actually won the Student Emmy, and he actually is a person who produces these one-minute devotionals. So today I get to hold one of these awards as if it's mine. You know, many of us are never going to win an actual award. We're not going to win the Emmy, the Oscar, or a Grammy. We're not going to have a medal around our neck. But the Bible talks about the fact that one day, every single one of us will be rewarded. It says in Matthew chapter 5, be happy about it, be very glad, for a great reward awaits you in heaven. And remember, the ancient prophets were persecuted in the same way. You know, you may never win a special award or medal. You may not be recognized for your achievements here on earth. But God has promised you a place in His kingdom. I'm Chaplain Kumar, and this is the 1 Minute Devotional.
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We all want to be successful. Growing up, we were told to reach for the sky. And busy is a word many of us use a lot. We're busy working, we're busy planning, we're busy with the kids, we're busy trying to build a reputation. Busy, busy, busy. Sometimes this whole reaching for the sky thing just feels harder and more exhausting as time goes by. It feels like we're striving for more all the time. It's just never enough. Then we come home at the end of the day just too tired to even look at our kids when they're talking to us. What if our definition of success was all wrong? Despite what you feel sometimes, we weren't just put on this earth to work on our to-do list. Maybe the things we thought were important only take second or third or fourth to something bigger, something greater than us and bigger than our dreams. So the Bible talks about this king named Solomon. He had everything his heart desired. But when he looked back at all of his success, he compared it to something as meaningless as chasing the wind. It just didn't make any sense. The world will tell you, you've made it to the top when you have the bigger house, the nicer car, or you've given your kids everything they need. But God says, you've made it to the top when you're on your knees. Sometimes our greatest success comes from our failures because they push us closer to God. So never forget that God is for you and you are right where you need to be, right where He wants to use you.

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1: Welcome back to Frontier Mission Journal. In this episode, we will hear about another experience of Jeff Bishop in his everyday life. It is entitled, Rachel Fell Off the Ladder. Here is his story.
2: Hello, this is Jeff Bishop. Our family is the one that AFM asked to start the Gogodala Project in Papua New Guinea. And something that happened was before we left America, AFM was able to find us a satellite phone that we could take with us, so then we could call anywhere we were and talk to someone that we needed to when we were in New Guinea. And so we took that satellite phone with us. When we eventually arrived in Kotali Village, that was 6 months after we lived there in Balimo, Roy Biama had just bought a walkabout sawmill, and he told us, and it showed up in December, right before we left and went to Kotali Village in January. He told me that he was going to give us the first wood that he was going to create. He could make 2x4s. He could make any kind of wood that he wanted. And so that's what happened right after we moved to Kotali Village. We were living in a bush house that Tomas had built for us, but he just said, you know, here's one that where you can build a normal house. And so he started doing that. Well, once we got that house built, I decided that the best way for us to use that phone would be to put this wood panel up at the top on the back of our house. It looked like a laptop computer. And so when you would just take the top off and just put it up, that's what you would put towards whatever the satellite was up in the sky. And so basically that's the side that we had to do that. So I just, in our house was built probably 10 feet off the ground. They always built houses up off the ground because the snakes that could kill you wouldn't travel up those steps to go in there. So that's why we always did that. So our house was at least 8 to 10 feet off the ground. So I built those ladders to just climb up to the top where I put that at the top there to put that satellite phone on. And then I also drilled a hole through the wall so that the cord for the satellite phone could be brought in and connected to our computer in our back room. Now, the reason that we used that phone the most was because we had to do emails. And back then, you could just call a phone number and then use that phone number to send or collect an email. And because AFM wanted us to share something every month to put in their magazine, we had to email every single month at least. So we would check our emails every week. And to do that, we would go out and put that satellite phone up and then connect it, then we would do our emails. But the problem was, because I was actually using that phone, they were charging us $3 for every minute that we were using it. And it would take a little bit to get an email to come in to my computer or for me to send an email out. And so we just needed to do it really, really quick. So it didn't cost quite so much to do the phone call with that satellite phone. So what happened, because my daughter, Rachel, she was about 13 years old, she told me one day, she said, Dad, if you want, I can go out there and put the satellite phone up and then put it the cord through the wall so that you can just start doing the email right away after we call that phone number, and then it wouldn't take us as long to be on that phone and having to pay so much money. And I said, well, that would be great, Rachel. Yeah, you do that. So she then got the satellite phone and she walked out of our house and around the back, She climbed up on the ladder to put the phone up there. And then basically you would have to dial the number and connect the phone. And then, of course, she had to put the cord in for me to connect it to my computer, too. So I was sitting there with my computer, and I was waiting for her to just put that cord through the wall. Now, I did put a little piece of wood on the outside of the wall that we would just circle around so that we could make it open to put the cord through, so that way nothing could just fly into our house. So I was just waiting for that to open up, and I was just sitting there, and I was waiting, and I was waiting, and I don't know why. It was just taking her forever to give me that cord to connect to my computer. And so all I could do was just keep waiting for her to do that. But I could not believe it was taking so long for her to get it connected, because she told me she would do it. Well, all of a sudden, I heard her walking in the room. And I turned around and I saw her, and I just asked her, "Rachel, why is it taking so long to get connected with the satellite phone?" And then she told me something else. She said, "Dad, when I got out there, I stepped up on the ladder. I put that strap around my back so that I could use both of my arms to set up the satellite phone." And then she told me that while she was there on the ladder, about 10 feet tall, all of a sudden, the strap broke and she fell off the ladder. Something else was happening too. Because we had a big water tank on that side of our house, it was about 3,000 gallons. You had to put about either 16 to 20 posts in the ground to create something to put that water tank on. I wanted to put a second water tank in. And so I had already put the posts in, and four of those posts were right there in the center of that ladder, and that is where she was falling down to hit those posts. But then she told me something. She said, "Dad, as soon as I started falling down, someone caught me. They just moved me over sideways so that I would not hit those posts, and then just very, very softly set me on the grass, and then I got up and came in." It was actually an angel that caught her when she fell off that ladder, because the strap broke when she was out there to hook up the satellite phone for us. And that's just something that God did to save her life when she fell off. Now, she did a lot of things when she was working with us there in New Guinea. We actually traveled one time. We took all the women that were living in our church in Kotali Village, because the conference, because they wanted to have a women's meeting down in Daru, the government city for our western province. And so we just asked the women if they wanted to go there. And they said, yes, they did. So we did travel down there. Now, I did travel with the women down through the woods and then onto a creek and then down the Fly River. It took me and those 30 women and two other men 72 hours to travel down there to Daru. It only took my wife and Rachel 20 minutes to fly in the airplane because they flew down. But I traveled with all the women. When we got there, then we started the meeting. We had built some little tents close to where the meeting was. Now, the meeting was just outside. All the women were just sitting down on the grass, and they were just having their women's meeting there. Because so many of those women that went with us, the 30 women, had some little babies still, they still had to breastfeed them. We had to take about six little kids with us. And so what Rachel would do, when we would go to the meeting with the women, Rachel would stay there and just take care of the children. She would give them some water to drink, some food if they could eat, and they would just play and run around and tackle and just They just did all kinds of stuff. But what was so interesting is that when we were at the meeting and that person was preaching to all those women, what I noticed was when Rachel was playing with those six kids out there in the field, not too far from where the meeting was, most of the women were watching Rachel play with the kids and not the person preaching. And some woman actually told me, she said, "Your daughter is doing a perfect job taking care of those children. She just did such a great job. And even when we were living then back in Kotali Village, she would do that too. We would have children that would come to our church with their parents, but sometimes they would just start be crying or making noise. And so Rachel then would just take them out of the church and play with them out there by our church on our field so that their parents could at least listen to my sermons. And there was a woman who, it was Raymond's wife. They had a young son. He was 5 years old. And that's one of the boys that she would take out a lot to play with. And that woman actually told us, "Rachel, you taught me how to treat my kids." It was just amazing what Rachel did. God saved her life when she was falling off that ladder, and he also used her to do so much with all of those children. And those children absolutely loved playing with Rachel. And even when our older daughter, Stacy, was there, she was only there for the first year, they would play with her too. So our daughters, they were very good, helpful kids in the Gogodala Project that God used to help people and all those children when we lived there in Kotali Village.
1: 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When we are called to serve, God will give us everything we need to protect us from any evil that wants to stop us from serving those that need to see and hear how good God is. It doesn't matter how old you are, God can use you in a mighty way, just like he did with Rachel. She was only 13 years old, and she has dedicated her life to reach the unreached. You too can serve as a missionary. Whether you choose to serve short-term or long-term, God will also use you in a mighty way. May this story inspire you to also become a missionary. For more information, then please visit our website

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1: Is all that noise?
2: Shall I find out, poor Zummer?
1: I wish you would. If it's nothing important, have the guards send them. It probably is important. The guards would already have sent them away. Find out and let me know.
2: Yes, Your Honor. Oh, it's a mob, Your Honor.
1: Mob? If the guards can't handle them, send for the soldiers.
2: It's the same mob that was here earlier today.
1: You mean this morning, with that prisoner named Jesus of Nazareth?
2: Yes, Your Honor.
1: What are they... Oh, do they have the prisoner with them?
2: They do, Master.
1: What do they want of me? I've already tried the prisoner and found him not guilty.
2: The leaders wish to talk to thee, Your Honor.
1: Show them in.
2: Well, they refuse to come in here, Master. Claim it will defile them.
1: Such silly laws. Show them to the east porch. I'll be right there. All right, what do you want?
3: His Majesty King Herod sent the prisoner back to you, Your Honor.
1: For what reason?
3: He didn't care to take the responsibility of trying one of his own countrymen.
1: May I remind you that I have already tried Jesus and found no harm in him. You brought many charges against him, but couldn't prove a single one of them, not one. I assume, regardless of what you say, that Herod too could find no fault in him. That's why you brought him back to me, thinking that you could persuade me to sign a death warrant. Well, I will do no such thing. I shall merely chastise him, then release him. I shall go to the courtroom and perform my duties. You, I suppose, will remain in that courtyard below.
3: Yes, Your Honor.
4: Such an unruly man. Never saw the light of this court before. Who are they? They robbed the man for your husband to try.
5: Oh, he's too easy with them.
4: Took them all strict, enforced discipline. Oh, it's politics. Who's trying to court their favor? Must be an important trial.
6: It is. For the Israelite leaders.
5: Oh, one of those trials.
4: Who are they trying to get rid of this time?
6: I think his name is Jesus.
4: Jesus of Nazareth?
6: Yes, I think that's him.
4: Can I see him? His face?
6: I think so. Step over here. There. Now you can see him.
4: It is he. It is. Quickly, fetch me a quill and a piece of parchment. Hurry.
6: Yes, mistress.
4: I must warn my husband to find that man not guilty. The charges against him are born of envy and hatred. He is not a mere man, but
6: here,
4: he is...
6: Here, mistress. A quill and parchment.
4: Thank you.
6: You're shaking,
4: well,
6: mistress.
4: This man on trial isn't a man. He's the Son of God. Someday he shall sit in judgment on all the earth. I saw all this and more in a dream. I woke up and rushed here. Pilate must be warned. Take this and give it to my husband, quickly, before he passes judgment. Please, hurry.
6: Here, Your Honor, is a written message from my mistress.
1: Have thou nothing to do with this just man, for I have suffered many things this night in a dream because of him. He is innocent, but I'm forced to do something. It would not be wise to incur the wrath of the temple priest. I know. Yes, it will release me from the responsibility of making a decision. The people themselves shall do it. Be quiet.
7: His Honor orders silence.
1: As ye well know, this is that time of year when the authorities pardon and release any prisoner of your choice. At this very moment, there is in prison a man named Barabbas, who claims, as does Jesus, to be the Messiah. But he is a hardened, unscrupulous murderer worthy to die a thousand deaths. As is the custom during this Passover season, you can have your choice as to who shall be released and who shall die. Whom will you that I release unto you, Barabbas or Jesus, which is called Christ? They must not have heard what I said.
2: Surely, Master, they must not have, or else they would have chosen to release the thief and murderer, Barabbas.
1: Will ye that I release this man to you?
3: Away with this man, and release unto us Barabbas.
1: What shall I do then with Jesus, which is called Christ?
3: Let him be crucified.
1: What evil hath he done? I have found no cause of death in him. I will therefore chastise him and let him go.
3: Crucify him!

I'm Barry Black, the 62nd chaplain of the United States Senate, challenging you to raise the bar and become 10 times better. In Daniel chapter 1, verse 20, the Bible says, when Nebuchadnezzar interviewed Daniel and his friends after 3 years of training, he found them 10 times better than all of the other students in the program. How did they manage that? First, if you're going to be 10 times better, trust God's providence. Daniel 1:1 says it was God who gave the king of Israel, Jehoiakim, into the hands of Nebuchadnezzar. Second, make a commitment not to defile yourself. Daniel 1 verse 8 says, and Daniel purposed in his heart to not defile himself. Finally, if you're going to become 10 times better, expect God to equip you for the doors he will open. Daniel 1 verse 17 says it was God who gave Daniel and his friends their abilities. He gave Daniel the ability to interpret dreams. Become 10 times better.

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1: With SRN News, I'm John Scott. Iran blames the newest flurry of attacks between them and the United States on the U.S. military.
2: The Iranians blame this on the Americans firing a missile into an empty oil tanker that was trying to break a U.S. blockade on Iran. Iran is trying to get all these empty oil tankers back because they're still trying to produce oil, but they're having to slow down the flow because they have nowhere to stick it. They're onshore as well as offshore facilities that have been trying to take this oil in are filling up rapidly.
1: That's correspondent John Gambrell. In California, voting on Tuesday, and Los Angeles Mayor Karen Bass secured enough votes to make the November runoff, but it was unclear who her opponent will be. In the race to succeed term-limited Governor Gavin Newsom, Republican Steve Hilton and Democrat former U.S. Health and Human Services Secretary Xavier Becerra took an early lead over dozens of opponents. Under California's top two primary system, the two candidates with the most votes will move on to the November general election, regardless of party affiliation. The U.S. wants to impose new tariffs on dozens of trading partners. Donna Warder has details.
3: The Trump administration is proposing 10% tariffs or more on products from dozens of major trading partners to address the importation of goods made with forced labor. A report by the U.S. trade representative says Canada, Mexico, Taiwan, the United Kingdom, and some other countries and territories would face 10% additional tariffs for allegedly failing to enforce a forced labor import ban. A 12.5% additional tariff would be imposed on China, Japan, India, South Korea, Brazil, and dozens of other countries. The new tariffs would not take effect immediately and are subject to public comment and review. Donna Warder, Washington.
1: This is SRN News. A new report on religious persecution in Mexico.
4: It comes from Christian Solidarity Worldwide, and it reveals that drug cartels and indigenous community leaders are the primary drivers of persecution. Religious freedom is under siege in Mexico these days, and Protestant Christians are the group most likely to be victimized. CSW says, quote, perpetrators must be brought to justice, and victims must be given confidence that reporting their experience will result in protection from further violations. Michael Harrington reporting.
1: Canadian Prime Minister Mark Carney says that his country is failing Jewish people and the community is being brutally targeted by hate. Carney says anti-Semitism in Canada has surged to levels not seen since the post-World War II era. He adds that last year over two-thirds of all religion-motivated hate crimes were directed at Jews, despite the fact that they make up just 1% of the population. This is SRN News. Here's the midday Wall Street Business Report.
5: Payroll processor ADP says job creation by American businesses has picked up following a pause, with hiring hitting a 16-month high. 122,000 jobs added last month. Wall Street expected to see just 110,000 new jobs in May. Macy's reports its fourth consecutive quarter of comparable sales gains. The department store credits an overhaul of its merchandise and improved customer service for driving more spending by customers. Macy's shares jumped 3% pre-market. GameStop advanced 13.6% in the early going after it nearly doubled Wall Street's profit expectations and announced a $2 billion stock buyback. The Trump administration is proposing tariffs of 10% or more for dozens of major trading partners following a probe of alleged forced labor. For the Wall Street Business Report, I'm Rich Thomason.
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6: 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As most of you know, this radio program, HeartWise, is part of a ministry founded and directed by Christian cardiologist Dr. James Markham. Dr. Markham has often said that we are all healers, that the simple and practical suggestions that are

0: guests provide program after program can bring real healing to the minds, bodies, and spirits of our listeners. Well, it seems that HeartWise is following in the footsteps of many Christian organizations throughout history. Our guest today says that healthcare and hospitals played an important role in church history, and he's here to share some incredible insights into how physical healing has always walked hand in hand with the spiritual outreach of God's people around the world. Michael Austin is a communications consultant, in-demand speaker, and a student of church history. His knowledge of various faith traditions has helped him develop a unique perspective on the modern Christian church and its healing roots. Michael Austin, welcome to HeartWise.
1: Well, thank you. It's so good to be with you and your audience.
0: Why do you think, Michael Austin, that healthcare and hospitals have always been an important part of Christian outreach? You even sent me an entire magazine on this topic. What are your thoughts?
1: Charles, that's a pretty easy question to answer, because there's so much in the Bible that tells us where health and healing comes from and who is the great physician. So simply stated, that would be my best answer to that question.
0: Yeah, tell us about this Christian History magazine.
1: The magazine was started in 1984 by a man named Ken Curtis. And Ken was under a conviction that we Christians just don't know very much about history and need to know more.
0: Yes.
1: Ken loved history and began a long career in producing films that were documentaries of great Christian leaders, many of whom were in the healing business. That is, that they were missionaries, medical missionaries, as well as pastors and leaders in the church throughout history who had a lot to do with the institution of what became the hospital, what became the clinic, what became assisted living organizations, and also the mortuary business. That is, honoring a person by properly burying that person and taking care of their body. In this issue, the first article is about the Roman times, and it's horrifying, actually, to read about some of these amazing stories of the neglect of their fellow men in Roman times. I mean, bodies were basically just piled up to rot alongside a road or a street in a city. There was terrible, terrible disease caused by that. Not knowing their creator, they neglected people. It was basically the survival of the fittest. And it's rather terrifying to think of what life might be today if it were not for the coming of our Lord Jesus and our Father's preservation of the Bible and Christian values.
0: You're bringing up an interesting point here, and any student of the Bible, anyone who has spent any time at all, especially in the Gospels, realize that the healing ministry, going around and helping people feel better, helping people with their diseases, was a central theme of Christ's ministry. And if we are to be called by his name, then it follows that we need to make healing and care for other people's mind, body, and spirit part of our ministry, our personal ministry as well. So in the Roman times before Christ came along, there was this decadent ideal that people followed about what human life was, the value of it, especially after death and whatnot. When Christ came along, it must have been unusual for someone to go around just healing people, talking about their diseases. And the Romans, who were in charge of the country at that time, must have looked at this and said, what is this man doing? Would I be right in saying that?
1: Absolutely. I think that's what we read. We read that very picture. We see that very picture in the New Testament. Our Savior, Jesus Christ, was like no other person who ever lived. This is why the leaders of the prevailing religion, the rabbis, the Hebrew tradition, were stunned, and they came to him and asked him. They were expecting the Messiah to come.
0: Right.
1: They were expecting an individual to behave in ways that he behaved. I think what the problem was, and of course Paul discusses this in great detail in Romans 9, 10, 11, they did not recognize him. He came to his own, and they refused him.
0: Yeah.
1: by the way, this is something that I think we Gentiles, we non-Jews, have to be very grateful for, because it is because of that that we have been grafted in to the Messiah and to the root of the Messiah. That is the Hebrew roots that we have been grafted into. But the Messiah came with extraordinary powers, supernatural powers. And isn't it interesting that when he displayed them, he didn't display them.
0: Yes, yes.
1: He did this in a natural course. Mm-hmm. He even told people when he cured them of their deafness or leprosy or some other malady, he would tell them, don't tell anybody about
0: this. Right.
1: Or he would tell them, go to the rabbi and give thanks appropriately to the Father for what has happened. But yes, this was stunning. This is something that I attribute his notoriety globally. He is the most famous person to have ever lived to be a result of these extraordinary, miraculous healing powers that he had. And by the way, he said to us, you will do even greater works. This is a great mystery. This is a great challenge. It is also a great gift. And so one of the amazing stories, one of the themes, is that he is the great physician. He is the healer. Our Father in heaven heals us, preserves us, restores us. And what we can do is kind of be his arms and legs, if you will. We can aid and abet him by following his words, by keeping his words. You know, he gave his chosen people some very strict dietary laws. He gave them the idea, the concept of how precious life is, that we are actually made in his image. Now, this is unique throughout history and among religions. This is unique to the Judeo-Christian faith. And that is that we are made in God's image. There's something very special. We are very different than any other being that God created. Other religions put us just into a great vortex of creation and deal with that in various different ways, but do not recognize that the Creator made human beings to be very different, very special. He has given us a conscience. He has given us a spirit. And that is to be honored. We are called to honor that.
0: Hmm. And one of the more important ways that we can honor that, of course, is to keep ourselves healthy. And that is a full circle there, that God wants us to be healthy. He has shown us how to do that. And when we do what he says, we are healthy, and that enables us to help other people be healthy. So there's a wonderful circle going on. We'll take a short break. And when we come back, I want to talk to you about the early Christian church, how they structured themselves to be a healing ministry. And then let's follow that healing ministry through the ages up until today. Our guest today is Michael Austin. He is a communication consultant, speaker, and student of church history, and we'll talk more with him on this important topic on our return, so stay right where you are.

0: I'm Dr. James Markham with your Biblical Prescription for Life. A patient recently asked me about natural ways to help his heart. Well, I referred him to Daniel 1 verses 12, where it says, "Please test your servants for 10 days and let us give them vegetables to eat and water to drink." Well, vegetables in that setting was that which is sown. The word is called Zeroim. Well, you know the rest of the story. These fellows were 10 times smarter than the king's men. Esselstyn in the Journal of American Family Practice in 2015 did a study that showed that people that eat greens and plant-based nutritions have healthier hearts, less cardiovascular events. So our biblical prescription for life today is Zeroim, Zeroim. Eat that which is sown. For more information, visit our website. That's heartwiseministries.org.
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0: Welcome back to the program. I'm your host, Charles Mills. Our guest today, Michael Austin. He is a student of church history, and he's sharing today some of the information that appeared in a magazine called Christian History, issue 101, by the way. And he has studied into this a great deal. And Michael, you mentioned that from the very get-go, the Christian psyche was one of healing. We wanted to bring healing of diseases as well as healing from sin. And Christ, of course, was the epitome of that type of ministry. How was the early Christian church, the church of Paul, the church that brought us up until Constantine, how did they structure themselves to be a healing ministry?
1: Well, they were living out their faith, and this is something that the world had never seen before. I recall that a famous philosopher, Roman philosopher Pliny, we actually have a letter that he wrote to Caesar, or to the people that he reported to in the Roman government. And basically, he was saying, what is it with these Christians? They don't fear death. They rejoice at death. Now, this was a remarkable sea change. This, talk about paradigm change. This was something that people at that time could not relate to. Why? Because they basically controlled people and coerced people through the threat of death. Do this or you die. At that time, and of course, as we know, and secular historians as well as Christian historians recognize that the prevailing rule at Roman time was strictly force.
0: Yes.
1: No morals, no ethics, nothing of that sort. Basically, you do what Caesar bid you to do, or you died. Now, we're seeing influences in our world today that have that same approach. It's rather terrifying. Our culture is dealing with that and coming to grips with that. It's a difficult thing to imagine because Western civilization is so thoroughly influenced by the Christian faith and the Bible, the ethics and the morals of the Bible, that this is just untenable to most people in the West. But at that time, that was the underpinnings of the success of the Roman Empire, was force. This incredible individual, Jesus Christ, came into this world with a message of love, of peace, of healing, and of life. And the very presence of Christians and the behavior of Christians brought the heathen or the pagan Roman rulers under conviction. They were stunned at this. And so people observed these Christians, could not figure out what in the world was the belief and the morals and the ethics under which these people were living. And people wanted this. You know, this is typical of today. A lot of people come to the Christian faith because they see something in another person's life.
0: Yes.
1: And they want that. What do they want? They want a sense of peace. They want a sense of security. They want to live a moral, good life, and they see that in Christians. At that time, in ancient times, in Roman period that you're speaking of, in Paul's time, people saw that these Christians were very, very different, and they wanted that. Why were they so different? Because they were under the leadership and under the spiritual guidance of our Heavenly Father through His Son, who He sent to show us what His nature is, what His power is. So these Christians were quite extraordinary, and indeed Christianity became popular because of that. They gave people a sign, biblically speaking. Not only did they give them a sign, but they gave them knowledge. And those two things really are an underpinning of what became a science, the science of medical care. Many of the sciences are wrapped up in medicine and health and well-being, because that's where people applied their knowledge of science. And this grew over time. But in the beginning, basically the Christians were doing something very, very simple. They were taking care of people. They were expressing brotherly love to their neighbors. And this all comes out of the teaching of Jesus. The story, of course, of the Good Samaritan is a good example of that. There are many others. But the Christians were living out His teaching, and what they were doing was basically taking care of those in need. And shortly after the death of Christ, 200 years after the death of Christ, came a horrible plague, which lasted 30 or 40 years. This was in the 200s. And there were literally millions of deaths, hundreds of millions of deaths, and the Christians were ministering to those people.

0: We're talking with Michael Austin about church history here and how it's connected to the healing ministry that was sparked, of course, by Jesus Christ himself. Michael, in the last 4 or 5 minutes of the program here, I want to ask you an important question. Do you believe that the present model of healthcare is in keeping with how God would have us care for one another? We call ourselves a Christian nation here in this country. Are we using Christ's model of healthcare today in our hospitals, in our clinics, and in our doctor's offices?
1: I would say yes and no. It's the most extraordinary medical care technically that, of course, history has ever seen, and there's just amazing things that are happening. People are getting joint and limb replacements. There's, of course, heart transplants that have been around for a long time. So the technology is extraordinary, but my goodness, it is extraordinarily expensive. It is not available to everyone, and I think we need to rethink the model with which we deliver medical care. We need to reduce the cost. We need to make it more available, and we also need to teach people how to take care of themselves. So much of our medical problems, our health problems, are self-inflicted. So we need to educate people. We need to deliver that education. Most of all, what we need to do, we need to turn away from our own ways and our own devices and our own thoughts, and we need to turn back. We need to turn to our Father, we need to turn to our Savior, and we need to abide by his ways and not our own. So much of our problems are caused basically by pleasure. Yes. Our Savior told us to deny ourselves, not to seek pleasure. And sadly, we Christians ourselves, a very large percentage of the Christians in the West and the East globally, are behaving just like everyone else and not following the commandments that we were given, not following even good common sense about taking care of ourselves. Our Savior, he came and brought enormous change. Part of that change was that no longer would we be going to temples and buildings in order to commune with our Father and to abide by his grace and his mercy. We are the temple itself.
0: Yes.
1: We have to take that very seriously and take care of this body that we have. You know, as David said, we are wonderfully made in the womb. From the time of the womb, we are wonderfully made by our Creator. And we have to take this vessel that we have very, very seriously, take care of it, nurture it, abide by it, do not abuse it. And most especially, thank our Father and our Savior for what he has given us and how he makes a provision for our bodies. He has provided the food that is necessary. We need to distribute that wisely. We need to distribute medical care wisely and thank him for the gift that he has given us.
0: My, that is a beautiful witness from Michael Austin, our guest today. He is a communications consultant, in-demand speaker, and a student of church history, and we are reaping the benefits of his research. Again, the magazine he was talking about throughout our interview today is called Christian History. And what's the website for that magazine?
1: That's ChristianHistoryMagazine.org. And by the way, folks can subscribe to the magazine at no cost. 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Of course, donations are welcome, but you can go right through that if you have the need. If you can't make that donation, go right through that process and subscribe. You'll receive, it's a quarterly magazine, you'll receive 4 of these beautiful full-color glossy editions a year. Mm-hmm. And the supporters and donors of the ministry are so enthusiastic to get this material into people's hands that they want to make it available at no cost.
0: All right, very good. And the issue we're talking about here today was issue 101. I am assuming that you can order some back issues through that website?
1: You can. You can order back issues, and most wonderfully, you can go onto the homepage of that site, provides a reader, and you can look up issue 101. You can pull that up into the reader, and you can turn every page of this magazine and read the whole magazine yourself right online. I really love to have the hard copy in my hand to read at my leisure, but you can do this on the screen, and more people are doing this today, of course, reading material on their laptop, on their phone or tablet. And so you can expand the type so that it's easy to read and read all of the issues. 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
0: All right, very good. The address one more time is www.christianhistoryinstitute.org. Michael Austin, it's always a pleasure having you on this program. Thank you for coming here and sharing the history of the healing ministry of Christ and how we can become part of it even today. Thank you, Michael.
1: Thank you, Charles, and thank you for your interest in Christian history.
0: Absolutely. Until next time, this is Charles Mills along with Michael Austin, inviting you to remain heartwise. Goodbye, everyone.

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1: Well, happy Sabbath, friends. Again, want to issue a special welcome to any visitors that we may have here today. And if you have been coming lately, or if you're one of our regular members, you'll know that we are in the midst of a series where we have been talking about those laws of love, the Ten Commandments, and they're also laws of liberty. But today we are dealing with the subject of the Tenth Commandment, and I've titled it, A Greedy Heart. It's the myth of more, you might say. We are bombarded in our day and age with materialism. Hyper-materialism. It's not like we're just sniffing it, we're mainlining materialism. There is no time in the history of the world, never before, has there been a culture that has had to ingest so much advertising that is designed the brightest and the best and the most powerful minds in the world on Madison Avenue invest billions of dollars, approximately $500 billion every year spent on marketing in North America, encouraging you to be dissatisfied with what you have, or the brand that you have, or how much you have, or who you have. And you only think happiness will come from getting more or something different. You're being told over and over and over again, the grass is greener on the other side of the fence. A lot of us in our hearts are dissatisfied. Story of one such person in the Bible. You would think if you were king for a day, you'd be happy. But sometimes even kings aren't happy. They don't have enough. Turn in your Bibles to 1 Kings chapter 21. And we read there about a king by the name of Ahab. 1 Kings chapter 3, you start with the first verse. And it came to pass after these things that Naboth, the Jezreelite, had a vineyard that was in Jezreel next to the palace of Ahab, king of Samaria. So adjacent to the palace, Naboth, who was one of the citizens, he was probably had a large family, an older gentleman. He had a field where he had a nice vineyard. Vineyards were the prize. That was the best thing, if you had a good vineyard. And so Ahab's looking over his wall thinking, well, I might have a palace and I might have my own farms and vineyards, but I don't have that one. I'm just not going to be happy until I do have that one. And Ahab spoke to Naboth saying, give me your vineyard that I might have it for a vegetable garden. What a shame to pluck up vines that take forever to grow and put turnips in. Give me your vineyard that I might have it for a vegetable garden because it's near to my house. It'll be convenient. And for it, I'll give you a vineyard better than it, or if it seems good, I'll give you money. What do you want? I need to have it. But there's a problem. According to the Jewish law, you're not to sell your family's inheritance from your tribe to a different tribe. And Naboth said to Ahab, the Lord forbids that I should give the inheritance of my fathers to you. Well, who does he think he is? And Ahab went to his house, and he was sullen. He was depressed, that means, and displeased because of the word which Naboth the Jezreelite had spoken to him. For he had said, I'll not give you the inheritance of my fathers. And he lay down on his bed, and he turned away his face and wouldn't eat any food. That's called a full-grown tantrum. Now, I know that just was peculiar with him, but no other adults do that when they can't get what they want. It's So Jezebel comes home. She's wondering, why is your spirit sort of what's wrong with you? Well, I spoke to Naboth the Jezreelite and said, give me your vineyard for money or else I'll trade you, and he won't give it to me. And she said to him, do you now exercise authority over Israel? Arise, and eat food, let your heart be cheerful. I'll get you the vineyard. He had a tantrum, and his little wifey was going to help him get what he wanted. Well, what that meant was she proclaimed a feast and hired two false witnesses to say that Naboth was guilty of cursing God and cursing the government. You know, on both fronts, by the way, that's what they did with Jesus. They said that he wasn't obeying the laws of God or the laws of Caesar. And then they immediately took him out before they could have much of a trial, out of the city, and they stoned Naboth. This innocent man doesn't know what's going on. That's kind of like the mafia. You don't give them what they want, they have ways of getting what they want. And Jezebel, that's how she operated. So now Naboth is finally going to be happy. Jezebel comes home and says, I've got good news. Go take possession. The vineyard is yours. You're going to get what you want. Now you'll be happy. So Ahab doesn't want to ask any questions about how she worked that out. He suspects that there was foul play, but as long as he gets what he wants. So while he's walking around and surveying Naboth's vineyard and thinking, I'll cut that down here and I'll put the vegetables here and I'll have the fountain over, guess who shows up and spoils his party? His old nemesis, Elijah the prophet. And Elijah came down, he said, as soon as Ahab sees him, he says, oh, have you found me, my enemy? Said, I'm your enemy because you sold yourself to work wickedness and you killed an innocent man and took his vineyard. And he said, now because you've done this, well, let me read it to you out of the Bible. Behold, I'll bring calamity on you. I'll take away your posterity and cut off from Ahab every male in Israel, both bond and free. And I'll make your house like the house of Jeroboam, the son of Nebat, and like the house of Baasha, the son of Ahijah. They were wiped out. They were totally eliminated. Because of the provocation wherewith you have provoked me to anger and made Israel sin. And it says, there was no one like Ahab, verse 25, who sold himself to do wickedness in the sight of the Lord because Jezebel, his wife, stirred him up. Verse 27, so when Ahab heard those words of Elijah, he tore his clothes and he put on sackcloth on his body. He fasted, he lay in sackcloth, and he went about mourning. Notice, chapter begins by him thinking, I'll never be happy unless I get Naboth's vineyard. He was coveting another man's field. And when he found out he couldn't have it, he thought, I'm going to take it by hook or crook. I've got to have it. When he finally got it, now he's happy. Is he happy? Now he's more unhappy. He tears his clothes and goes about mourning. When you covet what you should not covet, should you ever get it, the Lord will not bless and you will not have happiness. A man's life does not consist in the abundance of things that he possesses. Psalms 119, verse 36 and 37, incline my heart to your testimonies and not to covetousness. Turn away my eyes from looking at worthless things and revive me in your way. We may not throw ourselves on the ground and have a tantrum, but in our own ways, many have greedy hearts and were not satisfied. Now, the 10th commandment, I'm assuming that you know what the 10th commandment is, but let me read it to you. And you'll find it not only in Exodus 20, verse 17, you'll find it again in Deuteronomy 5, verse 21, and in various and sundry places in the New Testament and other parts of the Bible. And we read Exodus 20, 17, these words that God spoke. You shall not covet your neighbor's house. You shall not covet your neighbor's wife, nor his male servant, nor his female servant, nor his ox, nor his donkey, nor anything that is your neighbor's. So this is the 10th commandment. Do not covet anything that you're not supposed to be desiring. It is probably the most unique of the 10 commandments, and I say that for several reasons. First of all, most of the commandments have to do with outward behavior or conduct. The last commandment points back to the source of all sin. It's something on the inside. It's something going on here. You can be covetous You can be just a rank, covetous person, and outwardly you can look like the finest Christian. Jesus talked about people who prayed long prayers and they went to church, but they devoured widows' houses. They were covetous. But they were very religious, because it's looking on the desires of the heart. It'll eventually play out in the life. Exodus 18:21. When they were to pick judges, moreover, you shall select from all the people able men such as fear God, men of truth, hating covetousness, and make them rulers. That was the criteria, that they were to hate covetousness. That greed for what others have, if they've got that in their hearts, they'll be very susceptible to bribes and twisting judgment. Now, as we define covetousness, I want to make it clear that it is not wrong to desire something or someone. You would be homeless and single right now, all of you, if you didn't at some point desire or covet something or someone. It is not wrong to want a house. It is not wrong to want a field. It is not wrong to want an ox or a donkey or a car or a spouse. Matter of fact, it is right to want those things. God placed those desires in your heart. The Bible even tells us there's some things we are commanded to covet. So it's not that coveting is wrong. Sometimes you take half a commandment and you get things all mixed up. The commandment says, do not make unto thee the likeness of anything in the heaven above or the earth beneath or the water under the earth. And people stop right there. They say, don't have a photograph, it's a likeness of something. Don't have a painting of flowers on your wall, it's a likeness of something. And people have no art, they have no photographs of their kids because it's idolatry. They don't read the rest of the commandment that says, and bow down to them, right? Same thing with the covet commandment. It doesn't just say, don't covet anything. It says, don't covet things that you have no right to desire. See what I'm saying? So, what is covetousness? Oh, by the way, I was going to give you a verse. 1 Corinthians 12:31. What can you covet? He says, covet earnestly. We're commanded to covet earnestly the best gifts. And I show you a most excellent way. If you're going to covet something, the best thing to covet, to long after, to crave, is the spiritual gifts, the best gifts. The gift of love is what he mentions. What is covetousness? It is a forbidden desire, an envious eagerness to possess what is not lawfully obtainable, excessive and culpably desirous of the possessions of another, inappropriate or inordinate desire for the possessions, positions, or persons that belong to someone else. Sometimes we covet a person's position. Sometimes we're covetous by comparison. Colossians 3:5, wherefore put to death your members which are on earth, and he's talking about these fleshly selfish desires, fornication, uncleanness, passion, evil desire, covetousness, which is idolatry. Have you ever thought that the covetousness is idolatry? You'd never bow down to an idol, but some of us bow to the idols of fashion. Someone said, I think it was a pastor, Haddon R. W. Robinson, covetousness is simply craving more of what you already have enough of. Covetousness is simply craving more of what you already have enough of. But we're not happy. I'm not done with my verse in Colossians 3. Covetousness, which is idolatry, because of these things, the wrath of God is coming on the sons of disobedience. It represents an unconverted heart when we're constantly dissatisfied. It's not only coveting position and possessions, it's persons. I'm not happy with who I have. Coveting what you should not want never brings satisfaction. And you know, this is a very relevant message in our day and age, because there is a whole branch, it's much bigger than any one denomination, there is a whole branch of Christianity in North America. It's called prosperity preaching, the prosperity gospel. Have you heard about that? Yes. There's a whole cadre of pastors and even denominations out there that have bought into this idea that you follow Jesus, you take up a golden cross and you follow Jesus. And he wants you to be healthy, wealthy, and wise. And if you're not healthy, wealthy, and wise, and if you're not blessed in every way, then you're doing something wrong. But is that what Jesus told us? It says in Luke 5:11, Christ called them to follow him. And when they had brought their boats to land, they forsook all and followed him. How can you market a gospel like that in such a materialistic culture? Forsake everything and follow Jesus? When we're being programmed to be dissatisfied and one more. Paul said in 1 Timothy 6:9 and 10, but those who desire to be rich fall into temptation. What ends up happening if we nurture, if we feed this desire to be rich? I had an investment advisor tell me one time, I said, oh, I heard about this investment over here, and boy, you can get, 12%. And she said, hogs get slaughtered. Hogs get slaughtered. People that want to make too much too fast, it doesn't end well. And that's also true in the Christian realm. This idea that I'm going to come to Jesus because the preacher tells me if I accept Jesus and if I make this big donation, all of a sudden windows of heaven are going to open and I'm going to have all this prosperity and I'm going to be driving. And a lot of preachers have turned into positive thinking, motivational speakers that tell people about how much you're going to get if you follow Jesus in the world. If that's your reason for following Jesus, then you signed up for the wrong group. Because you've got to follow Jesus because you love him and you want your sins forgiven. You want to be with him forever. God can bless people. Don't misunderstand. But please get the percentages right. Here's a percentage. It is easier for a camel to go through the eye of a needle than a rich man to enter the kingdom of heaven. Can it be done? Yeah. Is it the rule or the exception? Jesus said it's the exception. It is hard for a rich man to be saved. Those are the words of Jesus. Take that up with him. That's not what these pastors are teaching people. They're teaching people that Jesus wants you all to be rich. Why would he say it's so hard for you to be saved if you're rich and tell everybody he wants them to be rich? That could be why the gospel is spreading the fastest in the poorest countries. And that could be why spiritually we're so lukewarm in the prosperous countries, where there's so much materialism, it becomes a god. Prosperity preaching. Your covetousness will play itself out and your kids will typically prioritize the way you do. If you give and you're generous, they'll often see you model that. They'll do that. If you're grasping and if you think every time you're depressed the answer is to go shopping, they'll think that too. That happiness comes somehow through materialism and it perpetuates itself. We know the story of Gehazi. You find this in 2 Kings chapter 5. We all know about Naaman, the leper, who is healed, right? And after he's healed, he's so thankful. He's cleansed from his leprosy in the Jordan River. And he just wants to go back and he wants to bless the Lord. He says, oh, God's given me so much. He took millions of dollars worth of gold and silver and clothes to pay for his prophet, the prophet healing him. And when he comes to Elisha and says, take a blessing, thank you so much for healing me, Elisha says, nope, this is on the house. Oh, no, no, no. He says, nope, no. Gehazi, the servant of Elisha, is standing there and he's thinking, are you out of your mind? This guy, look at all he's got. Look at what we could have, a better house, we could have a better chariot, we could have a better everything. We could have servants. If you just take half of what he's offering, you're sending him away? He doesn't say that, but he's thinking it in his heart. Elisha knew that you couldn't charge Naaman because he's going back to Syria. He wanted them to know that the gifts of God are free. Amen. That you don't pay for the healings of God and the miracles of God. Did anyone ever pay Jesus for a miracle? And Elisha was a type of Christ. It was so important not to take Naaman's money. And that he took that message back to his people. And after Naaman rode away with all of his money, the Bible says Gehazi said within his heart, I'm going after him. And as he ran to head him off on the road, he formulated and concocted some story and he said, right after you left, some poor prophets came to visit us and their sons of prophets and they have nothing. And Elisha sent me and he said, if you do have a little bit of clothes and gold or silver, we can give them, that'd be great. And Naaman says, sure, man, he's happy. He's got life. He was dying of leprosy. I'll give whatever you want. Here, take two. Which also shows that when you have salvation, you're generous. You want to give. And so Gehazi, he takes this stuff, and I don't even know how he carried it all. He slinks back to Elisha's house. He squirrels it away in the barn somewhere and comes in to see Elisha. And can you hide anything from a prophet? And Elisha says, Gehazi, where were you? Oh, I wasn't anywhere. Oh, he said, did not my heart go out after you when you followed after the man and he came down from his chariot to meet you? He said, is it a time to get olive yards and vineyards and manservants and maidservants? Elisha began to recite exactly the things that Gehazi was thinking he was going to buy with that money. He says, now because you've done this thing, the leprosy of Naaman will cling to you and your seed forever. And he went out of Elisha's presence, a leper white as snow. Did he still have the gold and silver? Yeah. Was he happy? No. Didn't end well, did it? A man's life does not consist in the abundance of things that he possesses. You know, the essence of the message about covetousness is be content. Unbiblical, or when I say unbiblical, I mean coveting things that are forbidden, is really dissatisfaction. And there's so many people that are not happy and they think that getting something or someone else is going to solve their problems. They get that promotion, that position, those possessions, that person, everything's going to be better. 1 Timothy 6, verse 6. Now, godliness with contentment is great gain. That's a good verse for us to remember. Godliness with contentment is great gain. For we brought nothing into this world, and it's certain we're going to carry nothing out. What did Job say? Naked I came into this world, naked I'm going out. And having food and clothing with these, we should be content. If you've got the basics, then be satisfied. Because if you're not satisfied with the basics, someone was asking, Nelson Rockefeller? Very wealthy family, the Rockefeller family. How much money does it take for a person to be content? He said, a little more. It's always a little more. People are never satisfied. Philippians 4:11. Not that I speak to you in respect of want, for I've learned in whatever state I am therewith to be content. It's okay. You know, if God's blessed you and you're content, great. If you don't have much and you learn to be content, I know how to be full and how to be hungry, both to abound and to suffer need. I can do all things through Christ who strengthens me. Well, this is a tough commandment, you know, because I can probably sit on my hands all week, all day long and say, well, I'm not working on the Sabbath. I'm keeping the Sabbath. I'm not working. We'd be twitching. But how do you keep the commandment about covetousness? It's really a change of heart. It's really saying, Lord, change my attitudes. Help me to be satisfied with Jesus and what he's done for us. Amen? It boils down in loving your neighbor, loving the Lord. Romans 13:8. Owe no one anything except to love one another. For he who loves another has fulfilled the law. For the commandment, do not commit adultery, do not murder, do not steal, don't bear false witness, you shall not covet. He ends with that and he says, if there's any other commandment, is all summed up in namely, love your neighbor as yourself. When you realize how poisonous covetousness can be, we need to be on our guard all the time. Because it's really a change of attitude, mind, of heart. Not being jealous for what someone else has. And just asking the Lord to bless others, being thankful for what we have, praying God will give us satisfaction, asking God to help us be content, and remembering that it was covetousness that put Jesus on the cross. Judas coveted silver, and he was willing to sell the Savior. He coveted a higher position in the kingdom. That whole spirit of not being satisfied. Was he happy in the end? Or did he throw it all down and he went out and hung himself? Satisfaction, happiness will never come from these things. It's going to come from a love relationship with Jesus. Godliness with contentment is great gain. You believe that, friends? And would you like to, by God's grace, practice that in your lives?
0: As we look around at the world today, in the news, online, it really seems like a mess. So much hate, suffering, and hurt in the world. We want lives of peace, fulfillment, and joy. It just doesn't seem possible, but it is possible. 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
2: 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Today we're going to hear an excerpt from the book Letters from God by Tony Ferry.
3: Letters from God. Letter 15. I will surrender all.
4: Hello, my dear. How are you? How do you feel after 14 letters that I wrote to you? Have you agreed with my teachings? Have you put them into practice in your life? I would like to tell you that it is of no use to hear my words and not put them into practice because blessed is the one who reads this book, and blessed are those who hear the words of this prophetic message and obey what is written in this book. For the time is near when all these things will happen. Revelation 1, 3. My dear, I believe that if you have come this far reading my letters, it is because you are a sincere and good-hearted person. Sincere people, when they perceive the truth, abandon error and follow only the truth. And it is these people that please me, and I will take them to live with me for eternity. Today, I want to talk to you about the need to surrender yourself completely to me. There is a song in the repertoire of classic evangelical songs that expresses the real value of total surrender. It goes like this. All to Jesus I surrender, all to Him I freely give. I will ever love and trust Him, in His presence daily live. Hymnal Adventist 309. Are you willing to give everything to me, my son? If your answer is yes, then continue reading these guidelines to the end. Surrendering to Jesus has to do with denying oneself, rejecting many attractive things of this world, and dedicating your life and everything you have to the service of the Savior. That is, it is related to saving as many people as possible for my kingdom. I authorized my son Jesus to do this work, which he did very competently. After his death and resurrection, he gathered the disciples and commissioned them to do the same, saying, "God has given me all the power in heaven and on earth. So go to all the peoples of the world and make them my followers, baptizing them in the name of the Father, the Son, and the Holy Spirit, and teaching them to obey everything I have commanded you. And remember this, I am with you every day until the end of time." Matthew 28, 18, 20. To surrender yourself, it is necessary to obey the divine order to make disciples, teaching them and baptizing them. To make disciples, the first thing to do is to become a disciple and be baptized in water, just like Jesus, my son, did. Being baptized is a divine order. The right way to baptize is the same way Jesus was baptized. Then Jesus came from Galilee to John at the Jordan to be baptized by him. But John tried to make him change his mind. "I ought to be baptized by you," John said, "and yet you have come to me." But Jesus answered, "Do it now, for this is the right thing for us to do, to fulfill all that God requires." Then John did it. Jesus was baptized. As soon as he came up out of the water, the sky opened, and he saw the Spirit of God coming down on him like a dove. And a voice from heaven said, "This is my own dear Son, with whom I am pleased." Matthew 3:13, 16. If Jesus came out of the water, he had entered it, which means that baptism is by total immersion. The Greek word baptizo means to immerse. Any other form of baptism that is not immersion is an offense to my order. If you have not yet been immersed and are surrendering to me, you, my dear, need to make that decision today, because whoever believes and is baptized will be saved, but whoever does not believe will be condemned. Mark 16, 16. There are at least two special blessings that you receive when you repent and make a decision like this. First, your sins will be forgiven. Second, you will receive the Holy Spirit from me. Acts 2:38. When you are baptized, my dear, you become part

heart of my people, Acts 2:41, 47. Just as those nearly 3,000 people were added to me on the day of Pentecost, you will also be included in the Book of Life. After all, those who overcome will be dressed in white, and I will not erase the names of these individuals from the Book of Life. I will openly declare, in the presence of my Father and his angels, that they belong to me. Revelation 3:5. After baptism, my beloved, it is as if you were buried with Jesus and raised from the dead by the glory of the Father, to walk from now on with a completely new life. Romans 6:9. My invitation to you today, my son, is follow me. Luke 5:27. My disciples, obey me. See that Levi, leaving everything, rose and followed me. Luke 5:28. Indeed, try to hear me more clearly at this moment. I stand at the door and knock. If you hear my voice and open the door, I will come into your house and we will eat together. Revelation 3:20. I am very happy to tell you all these things about sacred baptism, and now do not wait any longer. Get up, ask the Lord for help and be baptized, and your sins will be forgiven. Acts 22:26. To surrender to me, you need to do the following. 1. Believe in the Lord Jesus, Acts 8:37. 2. Abandon sin, Romans 6:11, 13. 3. Decide to receive baptism, Acts 8:35, 38. 4. Respond immediately to my call that says, today, if you hear my voice, do not harden your heart, Hebrews 3:15. I am eager, my dear, to hear from you. Affectionately, your Father.

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2: Welcome to a very special edition of American Indian and Alaska Native Living. I'm Dr. David DeRose. For those of you that are watching this in video, you realize that this is not only a special edition of our weekly radio broadcast, but it is also the fourth installment in a series of eight meetings that are dealing with weight reduction and especially weight optimization. For those of you that are just learning about this for the first time, we've been hosting a program in the winter and spring of 2023 that we call Fast 8. It's an eight-week program that draws from eight powerful fasting strategies to help people really get a hold on optimizing their weight. We've been going through the program over the last several weeks, and this is episode 4. We're doing it jointly as a radio show that is being pre-recorded and that will be going out as our fourth week program, fourth in a series of eight programs that we're putting out on YouTube. You can watch this program video, if you're just listening in on the radio station, by going simply to timelesshealinginsights.org. That is timelesshealinginsights.org. Simply look for the Fast 8 program. We have a comprehensive handout that goes along with the program. And we've been looking, like I said, at fasting strategies that can help folks really get a handle on their weight. If you've been on the journey with us, let me just give you a quick review. And I'm doing that by way of looking at one of my resources here. We've got on our Fast 8 manual a program guide. We've got a whole list of basically giving an overview of where we're going with each of the elements of the program. So week one, the fast that we introduced was what we call the leaf, stem, and flower fast. And a lot of people say, what is that all about? For many of you, you are regular listeners to the radio show. Maybe you've been going through the Fast 8 program. We've been encouraging people to eat more leaf, stem, and flower vegetables. More things like cauliflower, broccoli, kale, lettuce, spinach. These foods have what we call a low glycemic index. That means they tend to keep your blood sugar stable. And on top of that, they are very low in calories, rich in nutrients. Individuals, we've been encouraging them to at least one meal a day, start that meal with a serving of these leaf, stem, and flower vegetables. Those of you who've been going through the program did that for the first week of the program. We told you if you could keep on that, it would be wonderful. If you can't, please definitely move to week two and take up that goal independently. We gave you a number of options week two, things that you could focus on. Many of you chose getting regular physical activity, and another thing that many of you chose was fasting from snacking. So we said fasting from inactivity. That's how we introduced the physical exercise component, and then fasting from snacking. So again, we asked people just to do these simple fasts for at least 1 week. Do these simple fasts for at least 1 week. And if you can continue each of the fasts, that is great. But if you can't, at least try the next fast. You say, well, what is this going to accomplish? I do something for a week, then I go to something else. The overarching goal of this program is to help you make lasting lifestyle changes. If you've been on the journey with us, we've been telling people, experiment with these different fasting strategies. Fast from anything but leaf, stem, and flower vegetables at the beginning of your meal. So we're talking about some specific things that you eat as well as things that you're not eating. So you're not starting with dessert. You're not starting with the entree. You're starting with these leaf, stem, and flower vegetables. That was week one. Week two, we gave people a number of options, but for the sake of this broadcast and this, quote, live edition of our fourth week program. By the way, for those of you saying, well, why aren't you interacting with us live, Dr. DeRose? It's because before we planned this Fast 8 program, I had a number of out-of-state speaking engagements that I was committed to. One of them happened to be on the week where this program would normally have been live if we had had it all planned well in advance and I had no conflicts, but we're pre-recording it for you, showing at the beginning of the fourth week of the program. So I'm giving you a review or a recap. And if you said, well, I'm having trouble following along with this, please just go to the Fast 8 website. It's www.timelesshealinginsights.org. When you go there, just choose the Fast 8 program. If you register, we'll give you a free copy of the handout, and we'll keep you abreast of when we're releasing new video content, which for the 8 weeks of this program is once a week. We're actually doing something special that I'll talk with you a little bit more about, and that is our midweek program. So that gives me a little bit more interaction with you folks, because I am sometimes able to join midweek, even when I can't join for the weekend engagement. This is designed to air on a Saturday night. If you're looking at your calendar, as I am right now, just pulling out my device, just so you know, this program is being filmed as part of a radio show and a video broadcast. And this video will be released at 7 p.m. on Saturday evening, the 25th of February. So it will go out as a live premiere on YouTube. And this show will begin airing a little bit later just because of the American Indian Living and Alaska Native Living broadcast schedule. This will go out just a little bit later. The way we have things scheduled right now, this will begin airing just a few days later. 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So back to our review. First week, leaf, stem, and flower vegetables at the beginning of the meal. Yes, if you get the handout, we gave you some other options, but we're not going to go into that right now. Second week, a number of options, but the two that many chose to do was leave off the fasts. So snacking between meals, that is the fast. Leave off the snacks, okay? Leave off the snacks. That is a fast between meals. And then the other thing that we talked about and we're highlighting is fasting from inactivity. That was all week two. Week three was our last week. And that one, it may have seemed like a fairly simple goal to many folks. We simply said fast from caloric beverages. Fast from caloric beverages. And what the emphasis was there is, we talked about this in some detail, the major source of sugar in the American diet, single greatest source of sugar in the American diet, is sugar-sweetened beverages. And that could be a fruit drink, but it's not pure fruit juice. It's got a lot of sugar in it. It could be a soft drink. It could be a flavored tea or a coffee. So all of these things exposing us to huge amounts of calories with relatively little satiety. Things that you drink satisfy you relatively little compared to things that you eat, things that you chew. So that was the emphasis in our program last week for week three. So here we are now at week four, and we're talking about several things. So one is fasting from addictive substances. That's the first one. And you'll notice then, as you read through this, the goals for this week, you're going to also see that we're asking people to avoid high sugar and high salt foods. And we'll talk about just why that is in a few minutes. So I wanted to make sure you had the overview, where we've been, where we're going. Again, if you want full details so that you can follow along, you can do that even as you're listening to this program. Just go to www.timelesshealinginsights.org and scroll down to the Fast 8 icon. If you're listening to this many months or maybe even some years after 2023, the full website address is timelesshealinginsights.org/fast8. That's F-A-S-T and then the number 8. And that means we're looking at 8 fasts over 8 weeks. Okay, the fast that we're talking about right now, fasting from addictive substances. So some of you are saying, well, what all is in the crosshairs, Dr. DeRose? Are you talking with me about leaving off my addictive habit with tobacco? Are you talking about me getting rid of the street drugs? Well, all those things would be great. But as far as the program, we're especially focused on things that are impacting your weight. Now, it's worth talking about tobacco at this point in the program, because many of you, if you've had challenges with weight, you've either heard about or you've tried smoking to curb your appetite. And I just want to talk about that a little bit, because there are some real things that are going on with nicotine, tobacco, and appetite, and I just want to acknowledge it. So although cumulatively, tobacco smoking as an addictive practice is something destructive, increasing your risk of heart attack and stroke, increasing your risk of dementia, that's what the research shows, increasing your risk of high blood pressure. I mean, the list goes on and on, and I don't think any of you that are cigarette smokers are unaware of that. But let me just acknowledge what the research does show when it comes to appetite. Yes, nicotine does have some effects that people perceive to be advantageous if they're curbing your weight. Now, some of you say, Dr. DeRose, you should not be talking about this to people who have weight challenges because they may just start smoking. Well, hey, that's the reality. I've had patients over the years, people I've known socially, who've smoked some to try to control their appetite. And there's no benefit in me sugarcoating things, especially on a week where we're going to talk about leaving off sugar, and trying to get you to somehow think tobacco is all evil. Well, there are some benefits to tobacco smoking that people appreciate. One of them is it does have an appetite suppressant effect. It slows down stomach emptying. Now, this is perceived to be good by people who are dealing with weight, but part of the problem is when food sits in your stomach longer, it increases the risk of causing reflux. And tobacco smoke is already a problem because it's dramatically increasing your risk of problems like gastritis and ulcers. Keeping the food in there longer, interfering with the acid mechanisms in the body, really setting you up for some serious gastrointestinal problems. Smoking is well known to blunt your sense of taste and smell. So what do you think that does to your appetite? Well, food doesn't taste as well. If you've ever known a cigarette smoker, or if you've been a smoker in the past or currently are, you may notice that when everyone else seems to be happy with the meal, you're reaching for the salt shaker and other seasonings and pouring that pepper, whatever it might be, on your food so it will give it some taste. You're saying, why does everything taste so bland? It's because tobacco smoking blunts your sense of taste and smell. And so for this reason, this can contribute to decreased caloric intake. Nicotine also is a stimulant, so it does have some metabolism-raising effects. And so for all these three reasons, people say, hey, I'm going to use some cigarettes to help with my weight. Now, here's why I do not recommend it. You know, first of all, as I've already mentioned, and I think you well know, tobacco smoking is deleterious in any amount. When we wrote our book, 30 Days to Natural Blood Pressure Control, and I actually have a copy right here, many of you are familiar with the book, we talked about some of the deleterious aspects of smoking. And one of them is really shocking. I'll see if I can put the graphic up, perhaps, in this video production. We've got a graphic here showing what happens with your first cigarette of the day, your first cigarette of the day. And what do you think happens to your blood pressure when you just take a single cigarette? It is actually shocking. If you look at it, we've got it detailed. It's on page 191 is where that chapter starts, speaking with environment. But one aspect of environment we talk about is fresh air. Cigarette smoking is definitely one way to undermine that. But what we've got a picture here, this is within 4 minutes of your first cigarette. It shows your blood pressure, your systolic blood pressure, going up some 25 points. So tobacco smoking is something that has deleterious cardiovascular implications. And so we really want to take that off the list. I'm going to come back to tell you more about tobacco smoke and why we want to try to get away from this addiction as well as others. But we're especially going to highlight sugar consumption. Many of you have gotten rid of those sugar-sweetened beverages. We want to talk about some other high-sugar foods and other options, things that can make a difference as far as your weight. I'm Dr. David DeRose. 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We'll be back with more right after this.
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2: Welcome back to American Indian and Alaska Native Living. I'm Dr. David DeRose. We are actually doing a joint program where we're featuring the audio on this edition of American Indian and Alaska Native Living Radio. And the video is being featured as our fourth in a series of eight installments dealing with the Fast 8 weight loss program. Week 4, this program was designed to launch week 4 of the program. And we're talking about people making a clean break, making a fast, avoiding all addictive substances. One of those addictive substances that we're recommending you avoid is addictive use of tobacco. The reason I'm saying it in those terms is many of our regular listeners on this show have told me in so many words, I may use tobacco in one of my native ceremonies, maybe once a month or something. So we're not classifying that in this discussion, okay? We're talking about addictive use of substances. We're talking to folks who are using tobacco on a daily basis, typically. And one of the reasons in people who have a tendency to overweight and obesity is actually using tobacco to try to curb their weight. And they're often afraid to stop smoking. So you say, well, why would we do this in a weight loss program? Why wouldn't we say, just keep smoking, it's going to help you? Here's why. First of all, tobacco smoke is not only increasing your risk of some of the complications of overweight, it's increasing your risk of diabetes. That's right. Tobacco smoke increases what we call insulin resistance. So it's making that whole part of the equation worse for you. It's doing a number of other things as well. It is actually causing problems with, believe it or not, you guessed it, appetite. You say, wait a minute, wait. You told me it's curbing appetite. Why would that be bad? What I've been trying to make a case for you, and we talked about it earlier in the program, and I've reviewed it with you in this presentation, is that we're trying to get folks to not eat between meals. Here's the interesting thing. If you try to curb your appetite at mealtime through artificial strategies like smoking, if you're not getting the calories you need at mealtime, what are you going to want to do between meals? Yes, you're going to want to eat. So what we're trying to encourage folks to do is to eat sufficient amounts to satisfy their hunger at each of up to 3 meals per day. And we have a whole section in our handout under week number 1 where we talk about this whole idea of learning to differentiate between hunger and appetite. So if you didn't really lock into that, whether you engage with the video content or are just listening on the radio, get the free handout at timelesshealinginsights.org. Go to Fast 8 or hit /fast8, that's F-A-S-T and then the number 8, after timelesshealinginsights.org, and you can get the free handout. Engage with that material because here's what we're trying to do. We're trying to make it so that you don't need to eat between meals. What the research shows is not unlike the person you may have met. It is true. I've run into some folks that said, oh, I went on the grazing program and I lost weight. You know, it really helped me. The majority of people in the research, what we find is if you look across populations, the more frequently you eat throughout the course of a day, the higher your weight is going to be. Just on average, there's all kinds of individual factors that weigh in. So we're trying to get people to eat less frequently. I say we're trying to get you to eat less frequently. We're recommending that you do that. We're challenging you to do it. But we're really trying to help you to be successful. And smoking interferes with that because you don't eat as much to satisfy your needs at a given meal. The other concern that we really have with tobacco smoke is you don't need cigarettes if you're following the principles in this program. So those leaf, stem, and flower vegetables are helping to fill up your stomach, increasing the sense of satiety with fewer calories instead of resorting to an artificial substance that has deleterious consequences. Okay? So keep that all tucked away there. Now let's move to another substance that also has become very popular in North American culture and throughout the world, and it is the substance of caffeine. So we are challenging you in this program to walk away from caffeine as well. Now you're saying, well, this is really crazy because a lot of these energy drinks, things that are trying to boost metabolism, they put caffeine in there. So you're taking away some of these natural stimulants like nicotine and caffeine. Why would you do that, Dr. DeRose? Don't we want to speed up our metabolism? Let me tell you something fascinating. If you didn't catch it when we were speaking about water drinking, fasting from all beverages but water, one of the amazing things that water drinking does, if you drink pure water, it actually raises metabolism. That's what the research shows. It's got to be pure water. So pure water has this metabolism raising effect, and we're saying use that instead of the nicotine, use that instead of the caffeine. Here's my bigger concern with the caffeine. Years ago, I had the privilege of working with a neurophysiologist. His name was actually Dr. Burnell Baldwin. Dr. Baldwin was actually the person to whom I dedicated a book that we'll be speaking about later on, and that book is The Methuselah Factor. Dr. Baldwin was the person that got me excited about the topic of hemorheology or blood fluidity. And so when I wrote this book, it was because of seeds that Dr. Burnell sowed in my mind years before this book was ever written. And here's the dedication to the late Burnell Baldwin, PhD, who first introduced me to the wonders of hemorheology. And so let me tell you about Dr. Baldwin. Dr. Baldwin, as I sat at his feet, so to speak, as his mentee. He shared with me a number of interesting things. One of them, and not all of this was in an individual context, but there were others that he would sometimes lecture to in classroom settings and things. But Dr. Baldwin told us about the great Russian neuroscientist by the name of Pavlov. Many of you, when you hear Pavlov, you think, oh yeah, he was the guy with the bells and the salivating dogs. Yeah, same Pavlov. But Pavlov, according to Dr. Burnell, had also made some interesting observations about caffeine. Now, not being a Russian speaker, I've not been able to track this down to say, you know, did Pavlov really write about this? Can we definitively prove it? So if any of you speak Russian and can help me track down a reference, I'd appreciate it. But Baldwin said that Pavlov called caffeine bad habit glue. Now, in all fairness, if Pavlov didn't say that, Dr. Burnell Baldwin is no longer with us. Maybe I just took notes incorrectly in my mind. But anyway, I did make this connection. Dr. Baldwin, very clear, this connection between caffeine and bad habits. One of the studies that he shared with us was how when typists were given coffee, given caffeine, they typed faster, but they also made more mistakes. However, what Baldwin pointed out was the mistakes they made were not just random mistakes. They were the mistakes they had made when they were learning to type. Basically, the caffeine resurrected bad habit pathways in the brain. Years later, we found the same phenomenon when I was working at a residential lifestyle center. We were working with people who had nicotine addiction problems. They would come to our center for a week for a residential live-in program. And we instructed them as part of this program to leave off all caffeine. We found something amazing as we followed up with these patients months later. Every single patient who had stayed off of caffeine did not go back to smoking. But a significant percentage of those who went back to the caffeine went back to the cigarettes. Now, some people say, well, yeah, there's this connection. You know, you're drinking coffee and you're smoking a cigarette. But it seems to be more than that. It seems to be that the caffeine actually facilitates bad habit pathways in the brain. Now, if you're like an audience that I was speaking to just about a week ago, I was out of state lecturing on a university campus, invited to speak there. And one of the organizers said, we really need you to talk with our student body about caffeine. And so I shared some of the data, and I shared data that came out about a decade ago that first really started to put this topic in the public mind, somehow making a connection between coffee drinking, caffeine, and longevity, beneficial effects. And what was very interesting is as the press wires carried this story, it was headlined this way, want to live longer, drink coffee. Now you say, well, boy, that should nail it, right? Why would you tell us to avoid caffeine, avoid coffee? Why would you be doing that to us? Well, here's why. The researchers found something very interesting in that study. When I actually went to the study in the New England Journal of Medicine, it was very interesting. Because when you looked at the raw data, the authors themselves even said, in so many words, the more coffee that participants drank, the sooner they died. Now, some of you are saying, wait a minute, didn't you just say the opposite? Didn't you just say, if you want to live longer, drink coffee like it's going to help you live longer? How would the data show the opposite? The data did show the opposite. And the data also showed exactly what you would predict, if caffeine was bad habit glue. And I've already suggested to you it is. I did include this in the book, The Methuselah Factor. And I'm turning there. So we have a short chapter on caffeine. Some of you who've been going through the Fast 8 program realize that I gave you an option. I said, if you don't want to do the Fast 8 program as we're specifying it with these weekly installments, we will give you another option. You can actually go through the Methuselah Factor book. The last 30 chapters are 30 daily goals. And you don't even need to buy the book because those same 30 daily goals are on the free timelesshealinginsights.org website. It's all under something called 30 Days to Better Health. So if you're going through this weight loss program and you say, it's just not connecting with me, these 8 weekly goals, we give you an option. Instead of the first 4 weeks going through the once a week programming, you can go through short daily presentations that I give 6 minutes a day on the 30 Days to Better Health program. So you can get that all there at timelesshealinginsights.org. I told you, though, that caffeine and coffee specifically were associated with what you'd expect if it was bad habit glue. I'm going to tell you those details when we come back with our next segment. 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I'm Dr. David DeRose. 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
2: You're back for the second half of today's edition of American Indian and Alaska Native Living. I'm Dr. David DeRose. We've been speaking about making clean breaks with addictive substances. That is the fast that we're challenging people to do in our fourth week of the Fast 8 program. I was sharing with you data from the New England Journal of Medicine, speaking about, well, initially it sounded like it was some advantages of drinking more coffee, but I told you that the research found that individuals who drank more coffee actually died sooner. And they then found that coffee was associated with just what we'd expect it to be associated with if it was bad habit glue. In other words, what the researchers found is the kind of habits that you know you should be walking away from, you're less likely to walk away from if you're using coffee. Let me go through the list. They found that coffee drinkers were more likely to smoke cigarettes. Coffee drinkers, the more someone drank coffee, the more likely they were to drink more than 3 alcoholic beverages daily. The more likely they were to eat more red meat. They were more likely to have lower educational attainments, in other words, complete less schooling. They were more likely to neglect to engage in vigorous physical activity, and they consumed fewer fruits and vegetables. And you say, well, okay, that's all amazing. It sounds like it is making a case for caffeine and coffee in particular in that study being bad habit glue, but how could they publish that it helped people live longer? Well, when the researchers tried to account or undo all of the negative things that coffee drinking was associated with, it actually seemed like coffee help people live longer. Now, I know that may sound kind of bizarre. If you're an epidemiologist or a scientist, you realize we talk about something called confounding, how different things can obscure relationships. But what I tell my students when I've taught in college classrooms and what I'll tell you over the air is if the raw data indicates a relationship in one direction, be very, very careful. If you think you're controlling for factors that lead to a conclusion that an item in question is moving relationships in the opposite direction. Let me put it in plain English. The raw data showed that more coffee drinking was associated with earlier death. Be very suspect if you come to a conclusion that coffee helped people live longer, because that is not what happened in free living people. Yeah, you can attribute it to all the other bad habits that coffee drinkers were following, but it's very dangerous ground to draw that conclusion. Nothing wrong with what the researchers did. I mean, that's standard scientific practice, but I'm just telling you how to read a study, and you should be very suspect of the conclusions. So here's my point. We're trying to help you walk away from everything but water between meals. We're trying to get you away from those addictive substances, those addictive beverages, cigarette smoking. But there's a bigger focus that we're trying to put in this fourth week of the Fast 8 program. And we've also addressed that in the Methuselah Factor program. And just so you know, I'm going to do my best to try to have in this video presentation all the essential graphics from this book. So we're not determined to make sure you rush out and get the book. I mean, of course, since you're hearing from the author, I think it's a wonderful book. And I've heard that from many people. Over 300 reviews on Amazon with generally very favorable reviews. I think it's averaging like 4.4 stars. But here's my point. We're going to try to put this content in your hands. And all the 30 daily goals in the Methuselah Factor book, that's the last 30 chapters, are there for you free in our 30-day program. They're essentially the same goals. But what I want to highlight is the material about high sugar and high salt foods. And here's why we're doing it. Two of the things that are driving the epidemic of chronic diseases in America are high blood pressure and excess weight. Okay, these things are linked to diabetes, diabetes complications specifically, to heart disease, to stroke, and this is serious business. A lot of folks say, well, I got to die from something. I mean, it doesn't sound like it's all that bad to just have a heart attack or a stroke and just not wake up. Well, the problem is, you know as well as I do, that a lot of people who have the heart attacks and strokes, they do wake up, and they're paralyzed in half their body with the stroke for the rest of their life. Or they have that heart attack and now they're unable to walk across the room without getting short of breath, and their legs are swelling and fluid is backing up into their lungs. They have something called congestive heart failure as a result of what we call ischemic heart disease. So lack of oxygen to the heart, maybe because of a heart attack or the results of a heart attack. So here's where I want to go with this. We're trying to help people walk away from addictive substances. And a lot of you are probably saying, hey, you know, I don't smoke. I don't have a real problem with caffeine. I don't use any street drugs. What are you talking about? Many people, in my experience, have an addictive relationship with high sugar foods. It may be a specific food. It may be chocolate. It may be ice cream. It may be cake. Maybe donuts. And you just have trouble controlling your consumption when it comes to that food. So some folks say, but it's not a true addiction. You know, I don't go through a true withdrawal, or my tolerance isn't increasing. I'm happy with just, you know, 5 donuts a day. I haven't gone up to, you know, 5 boxes a day. Whether it meets all the criteria for a formal addiction, if you're someone who knows that you have trouble controlling your consumption of a specific food or specific foods, what I have found in working with hundreds of patients over the years, thousands of people and programs and things that I've done in person, online, in seminars, is that the real success comes when you make clean breaks with addictive substances. The real power comes when you make clean breaks with these problem foods. So don't say, well, you know, I think I can still have a candy bar every day. Listen, if you have an addictive relationship with candy, if you're putting away 3 pounds of candy a day, there's not a really good chance that you're going to be happy cutting down to 1 candy bar a week. What that does is you're telling yourself this is something desirable, but I can't have it because of my diabetes or my weight. What does the focus become? The focus becomes deprivation. The fasting programs that we're talking about are not fasting programs that are designed to have you living a life of constant denial. It's fasting strategies that are going to help you be winners, develop new habits, new enjoyments. I can tell you from my own experience, I used to have serious problems with sugar. I got to a point as a young adult where I said, I have to make a clean break with all sugar. Now, I'm not telling any of you to do that, but that's where it was that bad for me. I couldn't go to bed at night unless I had cake or ice cream or something sweet. Could not go to bed. Okay, you get the picture. In the morning, my routine was looking for candy bars and Cokes. Okay, are you following along with me? So if you're dealing with that, I can relate. I said, I just have to make a clean break with all of this. And is it easy to do that? No, but here's the crazy thing. When you make that clean break with everything, in a matter of time, you develop new enjoyments. For some people, it's a matter of days. For other people, it's weeks. We'll talk about sodium in hopefully a little bit of time here. With sodium, the research shows it takes about 3 months before your tastes fully adjust to a lower sodium diet. And that's when you make a dramatic change in sodium intake, like cutting your salt intake in half. Okay? So let's come back now to the sugar issue. So there was a time in my life where I mentioned that I made a clean break with sugar. We're not asking you to do that as part of this Fast 8 program. Here's what we're doing. We're challenging you to do the same thing that we challenge people to do on day 17 of the free 30-day program. So a lot of you, if you're connecting the dots, you're saying, wait a minute, a lot of these same goals, same challenges are in the 30-day program. Yes, we've packaged them differently and with different emphases. So the free 30-day program online, although we've had many people lose weight on it, The special focus is on diabetes and high blood pressure. So you'll notice as you're going through that program, I keep talking about those two chronic diseases. The Fast Aid program, the special focus is on weight. So our illustrations, our focus, our emphasis is on weight reduction, especially. So yes, the program elements are very similar, but we're applying them to some different conditions. So day 17 in the Methuselah Factor program. It's day 17 in the 30 Days to Better Health program online. And right here, we've got figure 17. I'm going to try to get it projected when we put this video out. Figure 17 actually has a nutrition facts label. And on this nutrition facts label, it basically is giving you some key figures. It's got the number of calories on the label. It says 110. The milligrams of sodium are listed as 35. And then we've got a carbohydrate section. It has total carbohydrates, 24 grams, dietary fiber, 2 grams, and then it has sugars, 3 grams. So you say, now, wait a minute, 2 plus 3, that makes 5. 24 grams, why does it only account for 5? Well, it's telling you which of the total carbohydrates are in the form of fiber. They're indigestible carbohydrates, things that your body can't digest. And then they're showing you which ones are simple sugars. That means all of the rest of the carbohydrates are what we call complex carbohydrates. So these are these carbohydrates that actually have health-giving properties rather than health-undermining properties, as the simple sugars do. So here's what we're going to have you do. In this example, 24 grams total of carbohydrates, 3 grams of sugar. We're going to have you take the 24, the total carbohydrate grams, and divide it by the grams per serving of simple sugars, which is 3. So most of you can do this in your head. 24 divided by 3 is what? You got it. It is 8. So the ratio is what we're interested in, that ratio, that division problem. Divide total carbohydrates by the simple carbohydrates, by the sugars, and you get a number. If that number is 5 or greater, we're going to say it's okay. In terms of the Fast Aid program, in terms of our 30-day program, either one, it's the same guideline. So low sugar eating means actually look at the nutrition label, and if it is a 5 or greater ratio of total carbs to sugars, it is acceptable on this program. Fair enough? Now, here's the thing you're going to find. You've got to read labels, because even some of these things that you think of as being health foods are not all that healthy. That's right. Let me tell you, I point out to people that one of the places that I call the candy aisle in disguise is the breakfast food aisle. You'll find many, quote, healthy breakfast foods, all natural, organic. Look on the label. Maybe a third of the calories is simple sugar. So this is not your friend. Those simple sugar calories, no fiber associated with simple sugar. It's just calories, okay? And this is one of the things that is really not going to be helping you to try to optimize your weight. So we're asking you to make a clean break with those high sugar foods. The other thing that we're challenging you to do this week is make a clean break with high sodium foods. Now, why would that be? Why would that be important on a program where we're trying to help you focus on things that optimize your health and optimize your weight? This is a controversial one, and I'll tell you, even just recently, a patient sent me some information. They said, I just saw this online. It says, it's all a bunch of nonsense. You can eat all the salt you want, and they'll sell us this special program, maybe even give us a special book that will tell me that I can eat all the sodium I want. I'm going to tell you in our next segment why that is not a good strategy. 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That's F-A-S-T and the number 8. We'll be back with more in our final segment of today's broadcast. Stay tuned.
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2: Welcome back to our final segment of today's edition of American Indian and Alaska Native Living. I'm Dr. David DeRose. We are going through our fourth in a series of 8 installments of our Fast 8 program. 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So we encourage you to check out that option. 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If you put a /fast8 after it, it will take you right to the Fast 8 page. But timelesshealinginsights.org, front and center, the very first thing that you'll see is the banner for Fast 8, so you can sign up either there or by going directly to the page. Anyway, we're talking about things that we're encouraging folks to do, fasting strategies to help them be successful when it comes to trimming down. One of the things on the list is avoiding high sodium foods. And a lot of folks say, well, is that really important? Why are you talking about avoiding high sodium foods? Well, there's several reasons. First one is this. When my colleagues and I came out with this book, 30 Days to Natural Blood Pressure Control, Dr. Greg Steinke, nurse practitioner Trudy Lee, and myself, we were looking at the data and connections between sodium intake and blood pressure. And just like that patient I alluded to as we were going into the break, a lot of people have been saying, well, hey, it's just a bunch of hype. You can have as much sodium as you want and it won't affect your blood pressure. Well, it is true. There are some people that seem to be pretty resistant to salt. So you might be saying, yeah, I just pour salt all over my food. My blood pressure is, 100 over 65. There are some people like that. But there are a lot of people that are sensitive to sodium. Now, in the book, we talk about some caveats, and I'll just talk with you about them. If you're on blood pressure medications or medications for fluid imbalance, diuretics. Maybe you're on furosemide. Maybe you're on Bumex. The other one is Lasix. Maybe you're on hydrochlorothiazide, sometimes abbreviated HCTZ, or chlorthalidone. So there's a number of different diuretics that are out there, even spironolactone or aldactone. These diuretics are actually influencing, they're affecting your balance of things like sodium and potassium. And if you make a dramatic change in your sodium intake, it can have some adverse implications. So like we've been talking with this program to begin with, this is not a program where I'm individually working as anyone's doctor. I'm not your personal physician. I'm giving you general information that grows out of many years of my experience in working with people and helping them to optimize their health. So that's what we are doing for you today, and that's what we're talking with you about. So when it comes to sodium, we have a whole section in our book on this. And the reason why is because, yes, many people are susceptible to sodium, and it's contributing to a host of problems. In the book, this is figure 5.12, and I will try to reproduce this in the video edition. Figure 5.12, this is a study from the New England Journal of Medicine. We mentioned the New England Journal earlier in a caffeine study. So one of the leading journals in the world, New England Journal of Medicine. This looked at what would happen if Americans decreased their sodium consumption by just about 30%. Okay, so go from 1.5 teaspoons a day down to 1 teaspoon. Okay, so cut your salt intake by about a third. What difference would it make? What they found was this would save something like 40 or 50,000 lives from heart disease and would save another 20,000 or so lives from stroke. The implications are far-reaching just by decreasing your salt intake a small amount. Now, here's the other interesting part of the equation. Many individuals who are weighing themselves and struggling with their weight, part of their problem is excess fluid retention. And one of the things that can help you have a normal, more normal fluid balance in your body is to avoid the excess sodium. Now, it's possible that some of you, as we've been encouraging you to do better with drinking water, you've avoided doing that. You say, I just retain fluid and I'm trying to lose weight. I don't want to do that. Here's the interesting thing. If you're watching your sodium intake and you're drinking more water, provided you don't have kidney problems or heart disease, you know, you don't have congestive heart failure, you don't have problems with kidney function, as you drink more water, that actually helps to flush excess sodium out of your body. It's amazing. And as you get sodium out of your body, it takes more water with it. It tends to decrease fluid retention in the body by actually drinking more water. So we're trying to address this from two perspectives, and that is decreasing your sodium intake and drinking more water. Now, again, if you're on some of these diuretics, if you're on other medications, you do need to be careful. Some of these things can get you into trouble. You can dilute your sodium so much that it could be dangerous or even life

0: Dr. DeRosa, I can't walk away from all my sugar. Then here's what I'm going to ask you to do. And remember, I'm not telling anyone to walk away from all their sugar. Remember, we gave you that rule of thumb with five times at least, five times more complex carbohydrates or total carbohydrates than sugars. But let's say you're at a point like I was some years ago, and you feel, I really need to make a clean break with sugar, but I just can't do it. Pick out something that you can make a clean break with. Maybe it's just one type of candy bar, okay? Maybe it's your favorite candy bar. Maybe it's your second favorite candy bar. And you're going to say, for this week, I am going to make a clean break with that. I have an addictive relationship with it. I'm going to make a clean break with it. Some people say, well, what good is that going to do? You're probably eating more of another candy bar if you just make a clean break with that one. It's amazing. And here's where we come back to the sodium. Many of the worst foods when it comes to weight gain are high sodium foods. Here's what we're asking you to do. We're giving you a specific challenge. We want you to read labels when it comes to sodium. And what I want you to do is look at two things on the nutrition label. I'm going to show this same label, the one that we projected for you earlier. And I want you to look now at the calories per serving and the amount of sodium per serving. Do you see them there? And what we're looking at is we're wanting to see what? We're wanting to see which is larger, the milligrams of sodium per serving or the calories. You say, well, that's easy. In this illustration, there's 110 calories per serving. There are only 35 milligrams of sodium. So this is a low sodium food by our definition in this program, okay? So we're wanting you to avoid foods that are high sodium foods. So if instead of saying 35 milligrams of sodium, it said 350, you'd look at the milligrams of sodium per serving. Now it's 350. It's still illustrating 35. But what are the number of calories? It's 110 calories per serving. 350, far more than 110. You say, but Dr. DeRosa, how about if it's equal? How about 110 calories, 110 milligrams of sodium? You make the call then, okay? We'll let you eat that as part of the lower sodium options. So I'm challenging you to make a clean break with those high sodium options. What you're going to find is many of those high sodium options are foods you shouldn't be eating for other reasons as well. They've got a lot of artificial flavorings and colorings in them. They've got a lot of calories, high caloric density. They're highly refined foods that are associated with weight gain. These are our challenges for you in week 4 of the Fast 8 program. Just jumping on, get at least the free handout, even if you don't go through the free program. We walk you through many of these things. And that free handout is a work in progress. We're continuing to update it over the course of the 8 weeks. That's why we encourage you to register. That's why I want you to register for the handout, because then we can send you updates when the new edition of the handout comes out and when new videos are coming out. One last thing I want to give to you. Because we've not had an interactive component to this video, and that's what we've been doing many of the weeks, we are meeting now on Wednesday nights from 8 to 9 p.m. This is through the months of February and March of 2023. If you go to the Fast 8 website, that's timelesshealinginsights.org, go to the website there, and you can actually, right through that website, you can link to the Wednesday evening programs. It is a spiritual support group. Even if you're not comfortable with the spiritual orientation, we'll take your questions, we'll interact with you, we'll try to support you on your weight loss journey. Well, that's all the time we've got for today. I'm Dr. David DeRosa wishing you the very best of health.
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2: With SRN News, I'm Keith Peters in Washington. It looks like we're still waiting on results in California's primary.
3: California Democrats are facing some challenges despite their redrawn congressional map. In California's primary, the two top vote-getters advanced to the general election regardless of party. In Los Angeles, Democratic Mayor Karen Bass advances to a November runoff in her bid for re-election.
4: Hello, LA!
3: State, courtesy KABC. And in the race for California governor, Democratic candidate and billionaire Tom Steyer is trailing behind the two top vote-getters, Democrat Javier Becerra and Republican

0: Republican Steve Hilton.
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0: I'm Donna Water.
2: Scott Pelley has been fired from 60 Minutes, deepening the turmoil at CBS News.
3: CBS News has fired longtime 60 Minutes correspondent Scott Pelley. It came a day after he reportedly said editor-in-chief Barry Weiss was murdering the show and accused its new producer of having slender qualifications for the job. The move deepened the turmoil at the nation's most influential TV news program and the news unit that oversees it. Pelley had criticized the program's leadership during an introductory meeting Monday between the show's staff and Nick Bilton, new executive producer named by Weiss last week. In a termination notice obtained by the Associated Press, Bilton accused Pelley of carrying out an ambush against him. Julie Walker, New York.
2: A man held 10 people hostage inside a Bakersfield, California office building before the FBI shot and killed him, bringing a more than 15-hour standoff to an end. On Wall Street, the Dow down by 620 points, the NASDAQ dropped 239, the S&P lower by 56. This is SRN News. As the Iran conflict continues, there are many Iranian immigrants to the U.S. who are celebrating America at 250. One of those is Lana Silk, CEO of the group Transform Iran. In our continuing SRN News special series, Faith and Freedom, Lana, now a U.S. citizen, says she understands firsthand the privilege and responsibility of living in our free society, and she celebrates the freedoms that America has provided.
4: Happy birthday, America. What a privilege to be living in a country like this, and praise God for the rich spiritual heritage that we have in America. Really, my prayer for America is to walk forward in wisdom. You know, the old phrase, with great power comes great responsibility, and there is great responsibility on the shoulders of the leaders of this country, and we should be praying for them, whether we agree with them or not.
2: Lana Silk encourages Americans to remember that much of the world looks to America to set the tone for how to protect a free government. This is SRN News. Here's the Wall Street Business Report.
5: Oil prices rose following the latest threats to the U.S.-Iran ceasefire, and U.S. stocks retreated from their records. The S&P 500 fell 0.7% from its all-time high and snapped a 9-day winning streak. The Dow dropped 1.2% and the NASDAQ composite sank 0.9%. Oil prices rose roughly 2% after both the U.S. and Iran said they launched retaliations for earlier attacks or attempted ones. Treasury yields also climbed in the bond market to further crank up the pressure on stocks. The smallest U.S. stocks fell to the sharpest losses. The Dow lost 620 points to close at 50,687. The NASDAQ fell 240 to 26,853. The S&P 500 was off 56 to 7,553. For the Wall Street Business Report, I'm John Scott.
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7: I think it's normal for a person to get frustrated at their spiritual lack, their incompleteness, their proclivity to fail as a Christian and fall into temptation. And part of that is right. You should desire spiritual growth, and falling should grieve a follower of Jesus. But we keep in mind, if you take a cake out of the oven halfway through the cooking process, it's not a good cake. It's on its way to being one, but a cake can't be the real thing until the process is completed. A half-finished painting is just that. Now, the half that's done might be magnificent, but if Michelangelo had walked out on the ceiling of the Sistine Chapel halfway through, tourists wouldn't now flock to see it from all around the world. Something isn't complete until it's completed, and a Christian is no different. The moment you surrender your life to Jesus and accept Him as your Lord and Savior, you have His righteousness and you are qualified for heaven. But that's the beginning, and every day you want to grow in your faith. Sanctification is the result of a life of obedience. Along the way, there are going to be some battles with sin, like a broken leg or arm or back can take a while to heal. A broken soul often shakes off its brokenness over time. You can't microwave your spiritual growth. It takes time, so grow. You may have to battle old tendencies and bad habits and certain predispositions for some time, maybe for the rest of your life, but you can do that in the strength that Jesus provides. Paul wrote, "This is the will of God, even your sanctification." He wrote that in 1 Thessalonians chapter 4 and verse 3. Sanctification is God's will. There's absolutely no question about it. If it's your will, then there is no limit for you. I'm John Bradshaw for It Is Written. Let's live today by every word.

0: a liar.
1: What is truth? Ever since humans have existed, we've been searching for truth. Today, it's popular to believe that there is no absolute truth. Today's question? What do you think of the Christian teaching that Jesus was fully man and fully God?
2: No, I never heard he was fully man and fully God at the same time.
3: I think it's the coolest thing I've ever heard. He was here on earth and he knows what I go through every day. He's God, so he has the power to forgive me and see my heart.
1: Jesus Christ said, "For this reason I came into the world to testify to truth." God's word has absolute truth. Here's what the scriptures say. Colossians chapter 2 says, "For in Christ all the fullness of the deity lives in bodily form." Also, Hebrews chapter 1 says, "The Son is the radiance of God's glory and the exact representation of his being." For more of God's truth, visit BibleInfo.com, a public service of the Seventh-day Adventist Church.

few years ago, I found a coupon deal for a glass blowing workshop. I like different types of art, and I'm fascinated at how a work of art is created from melted globs of sand. What's most remarkable is the amount of heat that has to be applied to mold and shape it. The liquid sand is plucked out of a cast iron stove and spun around, put back into the heat, shaped and bent, and then it's formed into different shapes and sizes. And just when you think the process is over, it has to go back into the heat for several more days to harden and protect it so it doesn't break. The heat and the pressure shape it. It's like that with us too. Sometimes the pressures of our own making to be a good parent, a good spouse, a good employee or boss. Other times the pressure comes from a financial challenge, a health problem, a relationship. And you can feel like you've been thrown into life's furnace and the heat and the pressure causes pain that feels unbearable. There's a verse in Romans that talks about rejoicing in your suffering, knowing that it produces endurance. Endurance produces character, and character produces hope. It is a hard verse to embrace because if you're like me, you don't like pain. To be stretched, bent, and molded by the circumstances we face in life, that's painful and at times unbearable. And some of the most significant moments that shape us come from a place of pain. So let these be your words of hope. Allow God to use the pain and the pressure you're facing to shape you. And when the heat gets too much to bear, turn to Him. He is for you. And He can use that heat and that pain to make something absolutely beautiful in the end.

0: Edson still wasn't free of cholera, but James and I stepped out in faith on our journey to New York and New England. The first night on the road, the child was unable to sleep, and in the morning, he was still extremely ill.
1: Sister White, you and your family are more than welcome to stay on a few days more. Mark my word, if you go on, you'll surely bury that child by the roadside.
2: It looks like that. But I believe this is Satan's work to hinder us from traveling. We dare not yield to him.
3: If we go back, I'll expect the child to die. He can't do worse than die if we go forward. Let's proceed, trusting in the Lord. James, I'm so tired. I'm afraid I'll fall asleep and drop Edson.
2: Perhaps we should stop now and then so you can nap.
3: No, no. We have another 80 miles to go before we reach the next meeting place. Hand me that piece of rope in the bottom of the carriage, please.
4: Here you are.
2: Well, what do you want with it?
3: I'm going to tie Edson to my waist. Then if I fall asleep, I won't drop him.
0: While we traveled, Sarah was caring for our brother Robert in Gorham, Maine. He suffered terribly in the last stages of tuberculosis, but he had found something better than physical health.
5: Sarah, I must tell you, I've accepted the message of the third angel.
3: Praise God! I'm so glad, Robert. What brought it about? You'd never listen to the evidences we tried to show you.
5: I know. After we were disappointed in 1844, I was so discouraged, I let myself be led away. I must have caused you many sad hours.
3: But now our prayers are answered. How did it happen?
5: When I became so ill, I began to plead with God for the light of his countenance. Then I began to study your position.
3: Affliction often leads us to God.
5: Yes, and it's so plain. I've deprived myself of many blessings that I might have enjoyed. I thought James and Ellen were in error. I've felt wrong toward them. I want to see them once more.
3: They should be here soon now.
2: Robert, we rejoice to see the happiness on your face.
5: I'm so glad you came.
3: It's been a long time since I've seen you so peaceful.
5: Jesus seems very near, Ellen. My treasure is laid up on high.
0: We said our final goodbyes to Robert and turned toward home. James and I were in better health than we had known in a long time. James especially found new strength whenever he went out among the people. But now it was time to return to his publishing duties.
6: Hello, Annie! Are things running smoothly here?
3: Welcome back, Elder White. Yes, we're now printing more than 2,000 copies of the review every 2 weeks.
6: And the paper for the youngsters?
3: The youth instructor is a success. Requests for it are flooding in.
6: Good! By the way, here's some copy I wrote for it.
3: Oh, this? When did you find time to write all these stories and lessons on your trip?
6: Close your mouth, Annie. Don't look so surprised. When we stop by the side of the road for lunch each day, I'd scribble for a while.
3: What did you do for a desk?
6: I use my lunch pail or the top of my hat. If you write a little every day, it adds up.
0: We learned that 2 members have been added to the believers. John Loughborough was converted at meetings conducted by John Andrews. Lumen Maston, the printer, had been healed of cholera in answer to the prayers of the believers. From then on, he followed his conscience and kept the Sabbath. But my brother Robert was not healed.
2: Ellen, here's a letter for you from your sister Sarah. Maybe it has news about Robert.
3: Let me see. Oh.
2: Is he gone?
3: Yes. Oh, James, he was so good. So good.
0: In November 1852, Annie Smith was called home by the sickness of her father, who died a month later. About that time, James' brother and sister, Nathaniel and Anna, joined us in Rochester. Anna was an invalid, and Nathaniel was suffering from tuberculosis. He rapidly grew worse.
3: How are you this evening, Nathaniel?
5: I can't help but feel better in such a beautiful house like this, with such large, airy rooms.
3: You're welcome here as long as necessary, both of you.
4: Thank you.
5: Oh, thank you. Ellen, I wish you'd make Anna sit down and eat with the rest of the family. There's no need of her sitting by me while I eat.
3: Your place is set at the table, Anna.
4: I won't leave Nathaniel till he's finished eating.
5: I thought by coming here, I could take care of you, Anna. And now, you didn't know you were coming to wait on me.
4: You're my brother, and I love you, and I'll always take care of you.
0: As Nathaniel's condition worsened, earnest seasons of prayer were held in his room. He confessed that he had lacked trust in God, but declared that now he was reconciled to his sickness.
5: God has blessed me much of late. He's forgiven me all my sins. It often seems that if I should reach out my hand, I could embrace Jesus. He's so near.
2: It's good to hear you talk so, Nathaniel.
5: Anna, I love you. Come here and let me embrace you. I'm happy. The Lord has blessed me.
3: Shall I stay and read the Bible to you?
5: Yes, please, Ellen.
2: The rest of us will go to our work, then.
3: Nathaniel, you're very sick. You may die in 2 hours. And unless God interposes, you cannot live 2 days.
5: Oh, not so soon as that, I think. But I'm ready now. I wandered away from my first conversion and hoped to make a name for myself in the world.
3: Do you still want that?
5: No. But it was very hard to give up my expectations. Then, when I came here, it was so hard to be waited on. It seemed to me that the kindness of you all was more than I could bear.
3: Nathaniel!
5: No, it's all right. The most important thing now is knowing that God has forgiven all my sins.
3: Do you still rejoice in the Sabbath?
5: You know I do. At first, I wasn't willing to acknowledge the light I saw. But the blessings of God was withheld from me until I acknowledged the Sabbath. Then I felt confidence towards God.
3: I'm glad.
5: I love the Sabbath now. It's precious to me. I feel reconciled to my sickness. I'll praise the Lord if he can save me through affliction.
0: A On the evening of May 6, 1853, Nathaniel sat at the supper table, but soon became faint and had to return to bed.
5: I don't know but what. I am going to die now.
2: Nathaniel.
5: Would you ask Alan to come to me?

0: glad you came. I'm dying.
1: Nathaniel, dear, trust in God. He loves you, and you love him.
0: It's hard to die.
1: Don't be troubled. The Lord won't leave you. Trust in him as a child trusts its parents.
0: Oh, yes. Oh, yes. Please, pray for me.
1: I will. Mighty and kindly Lord, draw near to this loving soul. Give him comfort, and if it is your will.
2: Nathaniel didn't seem to suffer pain. He did not groan or struggle, but breathed shorter and shorter until he fell asleep in the 22nd year of his life. His death, in addition to so much other sorrow, was a great blow to the whole family, and especially to James, who was already worn down by hard work and anxiety. James soon became gravely ill. We had scheduled a trip to Michigan, with an appointment in Mill Grove, New York, on the way. After prayer, James decided he was well enough to go as far as Elder Cottrell's home in Mill Grove. If he proved too weak, they would cancel the rest of the trip.
3: Brother White, we didn't realize you were so ill. We're glad you could make it.
4: Thank you, Brother Cottrell.
3: Are you sure you're all right?
4: Actually,
5: James! Oh. Elder Cottrell, he's not well, please.
3: Brother White, take my arm. Here, let me help you into the bedroom.
4: Alan, I'm so weak. Must we be driven from the work by bodily infirmities?
1: God can limit the power of Satan. He may suffer us to be tried in the furnace, but he'll bring us forth purified.
4: And better fitted for his work.
2: Alone in a nearby log house, I prayed. And I was assured that the angel of the Lord would journey with us. Although he was so weak, he had to ask Elder Cottrell to buckle the straps on his valise. James was determined, and we started off.
4: May is a lovely month for traveling, Ellen. The countryside's bright with flowers, and the air is warm enough for comfort.
1: And best of all, you're getting stronger with each mile we travel.
4: God said he'd be with us, Ellen. And he is faithful who hath promised.
1: Amen.
2: This was the year, 1853, when Commodore Perry sailed into Tokyo Bay. He carried a letter from President Fillmore demanding that the Japanese stop jailing crews from shipwrecked Yankee whaling vessels and open up ports to trade. The world was becoming more accessible, and believers in present truth would increasingly be called to travel. The first stop was Michigan.